of which raises a vexing question. If you're a college student today, or arguably any worker confronting this uncertain landscape, how should you prepare for the AI future of work? There's no easy answer, but we assembled a panel of four experts who are closely following the impact of AI on work to try to help shed light on this question. The participants: Darren Acemoglu, an economist at MIT and a Nobel laureate. Dean Ball, formerly an advisor on AI and emerging technology for the Trump administration, now a senior fellow at the Foundation for American Innovation. Ethan Mullick, a professor at the Wharton School of the University of Pennsylvania and the author of Co-Intelligence and the forthcoming Co-Existence. Clara Smith, former top AI executive at Salesforce and Meta, co-founder of New Work Foundation, a nonprofit that aims to help entry-level workers navigate AI. Bill Wasik, moderator, editor of the Science Desk at the New York Times, and formerly the editorial director of the Times Magazine. 1. Bill Wasik. The conversation about AI and the future of work is a frustrating one. It's not just that everyone's predictions are all over the map. Elon Musk saying, there will come a point when no job is needed because the AI will be able to do everything. Or the Chinese AI executive Kai-Fu Lee predicting in 2017 that AI would displace 50% of the workforce in the next 10 years, but that they're rarely coupled with any insight into how or why AI might eliminate jobs. What will a hybrid AI-human workforce look like? How will our jobs change as a result? Those, to me, are the much more interesting questions. Ethan Mullick. I've had this fun exercise in which I've asked the AIs themselves to give me a scenario of the future of work in an AI era. It will usually start with something like Marcus Chen. That's one of the chatbot's favorite names for software developers, goes into the office where he reads his reports from his AI agents about what work has been done, and then uses his judgment to assign them new tasks. But then I'll ask the AI, wait, why is he going into the office if the AI is doing all the work? So then the chatbot will say, no, you're right, and start over. Marcus Chen wakes up at his beach house and checks in on his AI agents. And then I'll ask, why is he even checking in if the agents are doing all the work? At which point, the chatbot will apologize again and say, Marcus Chen sits at the beach. A lot of this comes down to the question of which kind of world we are in. Is it one where AI is a fairly normalish technology and change comes more slowly? Or is it a world where AI actually becomes super capable? Computer programming is now offering a really good view of this kind of thing. It used to be that being a coder was writing good code on a regular basis. Now, suddenly, in the course of a few months, it becomes about managing engineering tasks. So, I think you're going to see other shifts in what people's jobs are expected to be. Clara Shi. I want to build on the Marcus Chen metaphor. Let's assume we get to that last scenario. He's on the beach,
He's having a great life. But what about the other workers? Is it now faster, more efficient to have fewer cooks in the kitchen? Darren Ace Moglu. Right. How many Marcus Chens can the American economy employ? It's just not realistic to think that 100 million people will work like Marcus Chen. Dean Ball. I'm very bullish about AI, but I have a somewhat more moderated view of the practical effects. And the fundamental reason for that is that the professions we're talking about are highly automated professions, right? Sending an email is an incredibly automated process compared to what we used to have to do to communicate written text to one another. Coding is intrinsically highly automated. If you want to talk about mining or agriculture, those are incredibly mechanized already. So the fact that we can take the driver out of the mining truck is a very small portion of the vast majority of the cost of mining. The transformation that's coming is going to take place in the world as it is familiar to us today. And every single day will feel familiar. And there'll be tiny, tiny changes along the margin. There'll be tiny bits of automation along the margins. And 10, 15, 20 years later, we'll look back and we'll say, my God, everything is different. But you'll never notice it happening. That's the way it always goes. Ace Moglu. There are a lot of things that AI models currently and in the near future will not be able to do. The current view is that somehow agents are going to do a lot of the work and we just need to supervise them. I find that very unrealistic. But if it was realistic, it would be a horrible thing. She. Agree and disagree with you. I'm building a tech startup today, so this is not theoretical. I started about 2 months ago. I think back to our first 30 days when we had zero employees. Prior to the AI agent world, there's no way that we would have been able to incorporate, file all of our IRS, State of California designations, and figure out our privacy policy in a matter of days with so few people. In the past, we would have needed to hire dozens of people and engage with multiple external law firms, marketing, design agencies, etc., working over many months. So, AI displacement is realistic and real, and it's both horrible and wonderful. Malik. The supercharging of entrepreneurship is a very big deal. You have very early work with GPT-4 showing that it helped successful Kenyan entrepreneurs get better stuff done because they got better advice. Ace Moglu. Though one finding in economics is that if a lot of people can enter into an occupation or an economic activity, you get excess entry that's very, very costly and very distortionary. So, I'm worried about exactly that happening in entrepreneurship. Malik. Meanwhile, if you are, you know, Coca-Cola or Walmart, the nature of change is a little bit different. And there's no obvious plan for how do I implement this? How do I reorganize my company around AI agents? There's physical labor and there's an organizational structure that's been built up, and everything involves meetings and conversations.
You're also not going to replace Walmart overnight. So I think we'll see a boom in startups, but I think many things are slowed down by this, and that gives us time to react. 2. Wasik. I would love to think about the Marcus Chens, so to speak, from industries other than the tech industry. The question of which types of work are most threatened. Clara, you're starting a nonprofit to help entry-level workers navigate this transition. I'm curious to hear about what industries are front of mind for you when you think about this potential crisis moment for entry-level workers across the board. She, I think if you just look at companies like Amazon over the past 10 years, it's a great example of how this plays out. There are more than 1 million workers at Amazon, and a fraction of them are part of the elite group. They're coders, they're supervising systems, they're working at HQ, and everyone else works in the warehouse and as delivery drivers. And they are managed to the minute. What their tasks should be, how long they should be spending getting from stop A to stop B. And over time, I expect more and more of their tasks, including the delivery and the driving, to be taken over by AI. I see that playing out in multiple industries. Beyond that, let's add to the Marcus Chen portfolio. Let's talk about Stacy Smith, a hypothetical health insurance claims adjuster. She and millions of people like her are employed in the U.S. in insurance and banking because of regulatory reasons that those jobs could not be offshored. But now, a lot of those approvals, whether it's mortgage underwriting or claims adjusting, are easily done by AI agents. They're more consistently, more easily able to detect fraud, much more cheaply. What's going to happen to the Stacy Smiths who are making a decent wage in places like Kentucky and Mississippi? What about Bob Johnson? Let's talk about him. He is a long-distance truck driver. He is one of 3.5 million truck drivers in the U.S. who, again, make a decent wage. They live in the South. They live in Texas, Louisiana, Mississippi. They are the breadwinners for their family. They're the pillars of their community. What happens when the Waymo technology diffuses and we get past regulatory barriers to the Bob Johnsons? So, maybe Marcus has a great outcome. What about Stacy? What about Bob? Ball. I think if we want to get to specific industries or roles, the obvious ones are consulting, marketing, customer service, entry-level legal work, administrative work. All of that is definitely real. And then there's this fuzzy layer of things in the physical world. I'm kind of doubtful that a humanoid robot's going to be making you a cocktail at a bar, even if it could, right? People don't want that. And that's a very important thing for thinking about the future of work. What are people's preferences going to be? Similarly, a lot of knowledge work, in the end, especially as you move up the ranks, comes down to persuading people of things. I find myself skeptical that the process of internal politicking within a firm or another organization is just going to be automated away by AI. Malik. The story inside big firms will be complicated, I think. At Procter & Gamble, we did an experiment with 776 of their employees. They were either technical or business people, and they either worked individually
or in teams of two. The finding at the time was individuals using AI performed as well as teams not using AI. To me, the really interesting part was that it also blurred lines between roles. Business people used to have business ideas. Tech people come up with technical ideas. But add AI, and everyone comes up with ideas in between each other. And that's happening everywhere. When I talk to people in coding, especially in industries that have some quasi-creative element, like the gaming industry, suddenly the people who are designers can code, and suddenly the coders can do design work. The artists can start writing. Ace Moglu. Let me turn the question around and talk about three industries that I think are absolutely critical for future productivity: manufacturing, healthcare, and education. All of them show the potential for AI, but it's also a huge bottleneck. In manufacturing, the U.S. is behind China in applying AI to manufacturing, and every small step of additional introduction of automation or AI into the manufacturing process requires a huge amount of engineering services. It's very laborious. Then there's education, where the effects of AI so far have been a huge disaster. There's a nice large-scale study coming out from China, for example, which shows horrible, horrible outcomes from students who use AI. With healthcare, the promise has been in digitization, for example, with electronic health records and more addition of software into the process. But that so far seems to have led to a worsening of productivity. So the potential for AI to do cost saving is there, but I don't think anybody has a good roadmap of how to do that. Chatbots are potentially useful in healthcare, but my fear is that we're going to repeat exactly what we did in education, unleashing chatbots in a way that really leads to horrible outcomes. Ball. But Darren, you mentioned chatbots. If all we had were chatbots, I would probably share your pessimism. But the remarkable thing about the new coding agents is that they're essentially computer programs that can use computers, right? Malik. Yes, I don't think we're talking about chatbots anymore. The world has changed in the last 5 years, and we already know from data that AI is better at medical diagnosis than doctors under many circumstances, and controlled experiments show patients prefer talking to AI over doctors because it has higher empathy, higher perceived empathy, I should say. Similarly with AI and education, research has found that unstructured AI use hurts learning, but AI tutors can have large-scale positive impacts. So, I actually am incredibly bullish about AI and education once we figure out how to actually integrate AI tutors in the classrooms. 3. Wasik. I'm curious about new opportunities that will exist in this AI world. What do you tell a young person about interesting potential skills or careers to think about for the future? Ball. In many ways, I think curious generalists will do quite well in the future. That's not to say you don't want to cultivate narrow niches of expertise, but that also being able to step back and think broadly will be rewarded. I also think there are obvious high-demand areas in the physical world, in particular things like plumbing and electricians
and HVAC technicians. Mullick. Though I also don't think we can predict well enough to say, go be a plumber, because then the Plumbot 10,000 could come out in a couple of weeks. It's very hard to anticipate the future. Ace Moglu. The jobs of electricians, HVAC technicians, all of these are going to be more complex. We already have a huge shortage of these trades. Again, AI can be massively helpful. A novice electrician with the right AI tool could be 10 times as productive as they are at the moment. Using AI for training electricians with new equipment could be hugely useful. But that's not where the center of gravity with the investments in AI are going. Wasik. What advice would you give a smart young person in terms of how to think about where there might be opportunities we don't even know about yet? She. I get to spend all day, every day, with 25-year-olds now, and what I found is a lot of the advice that's out there and a lot of the AI courses out there are too general. We just launched a content platform that goes roll by roll across the 50 most common entry-level white-collar jobs: marketing, software engineering, accounting, finance, etc. And we interview hiring managers to understand how they're deploying AI in their organizations and how that's changed the specific skills that they're looking to hire. The reoccurring theme is that it's a tale of two cities for job seekers. Those who know how AI works, specifically AI agents, can get their dream job, whether it's in marketing or software, accounting, finance, you name it. Those who don't have those skills, those entry-level jobs, are disappearing. Wasik. But how helpful will that AI training really be in the long term? As the models get better, it seems like different instincts and different skills are required to get what you want out of them, while the hacks you need with earlier models just completely go away. Almost their whole magic trick is that they can make everything so seamless as they get better. She. AI skilling is a moving target for sure. You're on the train, but you know that there's no destination. You know what you're signing up for is constantly learning and evolving your technique as the model is changing. It means signing up for continually testing different models as they come out and starting to recognize, okay, I use Gemini for this task, but Claude is better for this. That's part of the evolving skill set that I think is going to become necessary. Mullick. What I really worry about with junior workers is that field experience is often crucial to evaluating work you didn't create yourself, whether it comes from humans or AI. Bill, you can probably glance at an article for the Times and tell whether it's good or bad. Darren or I can look at an academic paper instantly and say whether it's going to be worth an hour of our time to read or not. Dean can scan a piece of AI legislation and spot the loophole. Clara can, I'm sure, look at any bit of code and judge whether it was written by an idiot or an expert. If you have no experience, you can't do those things. And that's what it takes to manage AI agents, too. This isn't just an issue with junior workers. There was a survey a while ago that only a third of people want leadership positions. Most people are very happy with what their job is, and they just want to do it. And I think they're going to be having some trouble adjusting. She.
being a manager has already gotten better thanks to AI. Ace Moglu. I actually think most managers feel overburdened, behind a curve, don't know what is expected of them. I think their stress level is much higher. Perhaps in 10 years' time, it will be better, but we need to standardize those tools and standardize the expectations. Retrain the managers, perhaps. So no, I don't think at the moment being a manager is a better occupation at all, actually. She. I believe every young person needs to work on a side project while they're in college, if not high school, that they own end to end so that they're evolving with these models. And if they do that, I believe that they'll have a lot more of the practical experience they need to get hired. Malik. But as somebody who teaches entrepreneurship, not everyone does this, right? I've given people these side projects, like that's what my job has been for over a decade, giving young people side projects. And it's not for everyone. There are all kinds of differences, including in background and socioeconomic status, and how people take advantage of those opportunities. It's a hard thing to say, do the side project and make it work. She. It's very hard, and we're not going to have a 100% hit rate. But it is very difficult to then really understand and stay in control of AI if you don't learn something end to end. Really taking it all the way through to understand the outer limits of what AI can do and understand how models evolve, that is the core skill set. Ace Moglu. I think what Clara described is the reality. Right now, you have to spend a lot of time learning different models, their capabilities, their shortcomings, and then 3 months later, you have to experiment with lots of different models again in order to just stay where you are. That is absolutely not productive. That's very dystopian. Clara, perhaps you are describing that as an okay future. To me, that's a horrible future. She. I said earlier that it's wonderful and horrible. How do we make it less horrible and more wonderful? Wasik. So this brings us around to the last question. What do we do about all of this? Dean, I know you were involved in helping draft the White House's AI action plan. I'm just curious to know what you think the governmental societal responses should be. Ball. The action plan conveniently happens to state my beliefs quite well, which is that the first thing we need to do is measure this problem much better than we currently do. We need better empirical economic data. You can't create policy remedies for a problem you don't understand. But I really don't want to create inflexibility in the labor market. My favorite line in the White House action plan describes AI as a combination of the Industrial Revolution, the Information Revolution, and the Renaissance. It has the potential to transform the way we make and produce things. It will change the way information flows through organizations and the world, and it will enable artistic and mathematical and scientific breakthroughs. Now, the Pope seems to want us to have a committee of all the AI stakeholders, all the impacted communities, but we didn't create a stakeholder committee for the Industrial Revolution. It didn't even unfold by a show of hands. It's unbelievable to me that there are so many people in polite society who think that's what we need to apply to AI. Ace Moglu. Well, I guess that summarizes the attitude of some people in Silicon Valley. Yeah, there was no committee for the direction
of the Industrial Revolution. And what did we get? In the early stages, we got children working to death in coal mines. Conditions in factories became horrible. Wages for many workers fell. Now, AI is changing things much faster and affecting many, many sectors at the same time. She. Right. The lesson isn't that coordination is unnecessary, it's that skipping it cost us decades of human suffering. Also, AI policies that emerge without broad input will not be trusted, as they will be perceived to represent the agenda of big tech, capital, or one political faction. Ball. I don't know what the unemployment rate will be in 2028, but I guarantee you that 100% of it is going to be blamed on AI by the American public and by lots of opportunistic politicians. And unfortunately, I worry that the policy remedies they reach for are going to be things that lock in very vast kinds of labor protections. Things that create the kinds of problem Europe has, which is that their firms can't take risks because taking risks involves doing things that might require you to fire people in 5 years if the thing you tried didn't work out. I worry that we're going to do similar things here, and a lot of that's going to happen at the state level. We'll blab about it in Washington, but the actual action will be in 50 different state houses, and we'll all pretend like we know what's going on there, but no one really will, and we will sort of sleepwalk into a very bad political economy. She. I agree with that. I mean, you look at the reaction to Eric Schmidt's commencement speech at the University of Arizona, the recent Gallup poll showing that a third of Gen Z Americans describe their feelings toward AI as anger, and these are people we want embracing AI so that they can help us build this economy and they can find work. But they're rejecting it on a moral basis. That's why I believe that an intervention is needed now. That's why we're building AI agents to help connect job seekers with opportunities and help them learn AI skills so that they don't have to fear it and that they can shape it. But we have to do something. Ace Moglu. I am convinced that artificial intelligence is quite different from human intelligence. Humans are not very good at absorbing massive volumes of information or sifting through unstructured data for relevant patterns. AI models have, as yet, no genuine creativity and no capacity for trial and error learning grounded in interaction with the physical world. When two things are different, the last thing you want is to try to mimic one with the other. It's a fool's errand to try to get one to do everything that the other one does. They should work together. And those aren't the kinds of models we're trying to develop. Malik. We are going to obviously need to think about how we train new workers. But how do we even assess young workers when they come on board? Because we used to assess them. We had this great technique, which was apprenticeship. It's worked for 4,000 years. I hire a white-collar worker, and they do grunt work for me, and they work really hard, and I get to assess how good they are at the grunt work. And as a middle manager, I get the advantage of having someone do the work I don't want to do. And they learn, and I assess them, and everyone gets paid. And that all collapsed, right? You can't just say, oh, we should hire more junior workers, if we haven't thought about how to train junior workers. But guess what? Universities are actually quite good at training and assessing. So colleges could start to think about extending
or changing professional education to fill in the gaps where the AI is creating them. She. I think the biggest takeaway for me is where we started, which is, the future isn't automatic. I'm neither a pessimist nor an optimist. I'm a conditional optimist, and there are interventions that we still can try, that we should try, because we're going to have to test many things before we know what will work. And there's still time, but the window is closing. I do think that the key point about AI agents is that they all have a goal, and it depends on who deploys it, because whoever deploys it gets to set the goal. Maybe the goals of AI so far haven't been aligned with the goals of regular people, with everyday workers, but that's a choice we can make. From June 14th, 2026, that was, who will actually thrive in the hybrid AI-human workforce? A panel of experts explained how job seekers should prepare for the future of work. Now from June 11th, 2026. It's not just food. Our entire world is ultra-processed. By Nitsa Abebe. It is widely agreed that the American diet has issues. This is one of the ever-shrinking number of bipartisan convictions. Something should be done about the volume of ultra-processed foods we're eating. We even have a health secretary who has made that sentiment a cornerstone of his political career, and has been promising for months now that he is just on the verge of producing a workable definition of what an ultra-processed food is in the first place. This honestly isn't an easy task. The scientific rubric, as used in all those studies linking ultra-processed foods to negative health outcomes, is, per one professor, agnostic to nutrition. It splits foods into four very broad categories, based on how much they've been altered from their original states. The processes behind processed food can include familiar home techniques like canning vegetables or baking cookies. Ultra-process implicates a lot of industrial operations unlikely to take place in your kitchen, without really distinguishing between machine-extruded junk food and, say, mass-produced whole-grain bread. And it sounds a lot more egregious if you're already picturing regular old processing as something that happens only in a factory, rather than stuff humans have been doing for centuries. It's those flavor-dusted pseudo-foods in particular that we're so alarmed by, even as we continue to love eating them. Our suspicion runs so deep that we've even started using it to characterize other non-food phenomena. Hours wasted staring at your phone are, according to one doctor, ultra-processed time. A writer for The Guardian warned about Hollywood offering lazy viewers a diet of ultra-processed films, full of sugary rushes, empty scenes, and endless exposition. One filmmaker, writing about artificial intelligence, said we were developing ultra-processed culture that fills us with the equivalent of empty calories, while a computer scientist applied the food categories to media, from minimally processed books to ultra-processed TikTok feeds. Some say we're living in an ultra-processed world in which private experiences are increasingly engineered from the outside. To be ultra is not inherently bad. The prefix is just Latin for beyond, a slightly different from extremely we hear today. Ultra-mundane means, for instance,
beyond the world, as in supernatural but not boring. A writer for the Forward chewed on this 21 years ago while questioning the term Israeli ultra-nationalists. Being ultra-efficient was clearly good, and ultra-modern was a matter of taste. But attaching the prefix to a political position felt disapproving. For this, the writer argued, we might thank the French with their 17th century ultramontanes, seen as too beholden to the Pope, beyond the mountains in Rome, their radical ultra-revolutionaries, less ultras, and the monarchy returned their ultra-royalistas. The same prefix in English soon brought us ultra-Anglicans, ultra-Democrats, ultra-radicals, even ultra-Goths. That was in 1886 in reference to architecture, not black-clad music fans. Today, words like ultra-conservative or ultra-liberal tend to suggest a kind of Overton window violation. The implication is there's a normal way to hold certain beliefs, but the subject has veered beyond that into questionable territory. One of the main places you'll see ultra in positive use is marketing. Odds are decent that your kitchen currently contains Dawn Ultra Dish Soap, Hefty Ultra Strong Trash Bags, or Michelob Ultra, now America's best-selling beer. 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Regular old Dawn or Hefty Bags? Or Plasma Jets or MAGA Beer? Presumably. Makers of consumer electronics use similar words to mark the different tiers of their products. If you as a manufacturer want to show that you mean business, the site IT Daily said last year, stick words like Pro, Max, Ultra, Plus, Premium, or a combination of them behind the product name. Some companies trying to lean in fresher directions, as in with AMD's Halo processors or Lenovo's very Gen Z Aura edition. But even Apple, long reliant on its Airs and Pros, is said to be working up an Ultra line. Even in marketing, though, you might begin to sense that Ultra is slipping toward the old hat in D-Class A. It's a zoomy energy drink, lasers and polymers, extreme sort of label, just as with food, screen time, cinema, and politics. It suggests a kind of muchness, a cheap intensity. Food manufacturers still offer their cheesy blast varieties and wildly artificial flavors. If anything, these options have grown ever more novel and intentionally grotesque, appealing to your very disbelief at their existence. But you'll also notice, say, PepsiCo's denuded Simply NKD Cheetos and Doritos, now reimagined without any colors or artificial flavors, as if freshly picked from the Dorito bush and crisped in an elderly Doritos brick oven. Trade publications talk periodically about the advantages of quieter advertising, promising an escape from muchness into simplicity and peace. Do you really crave more extremity, more beyondness, more? You might. You might even enjoy them as vices and indulgences. But if there were some kind of market for connotations
and prefixes, for their vibes, it does feel like the neutral ultra would be hitting a bit of a slump. Count up the uses you encounter, and there's every chance you'll see it attached to very few good things and pinned on a lot of things you'd suspect are bad for the body, the mind, the polity, the soul. From June 11th, 2026, that was, it's not just food. Our entire world is ultra-processed, by Nitsa Abebe. Now from June 16th, 2026. Why is everyone waiting hours for frozen yogurt? Why am I? Yogurt is not special. Let's just get that out of the way right now. By Amy X. Wang. Here are some reasons I can think of to stand stock still on a busy sidewalk. You practice Taoist meditation. You are employed in the King's Guard at the Buckingham Palace. A bee has landed on your nose, and you are too terrified to move. Recently, though, New York City has been overrun by throngs of sidewalk standers who are doing what they're doing in order to buy plain old frozen yogurt, beautifully illustrating how one person's reasonable can be another person's deranged. Why froyo? Why line up for hours on end for it? Why don't I understand my fellow man? To answer these questions, the only thing to do was don the largest pair of sunglasses I own and get in line. People will line up for anything in this city, it's true. There are Saturday Night Live sketches about this. There are 13 years worth of think pieces about what the culture of the cronut has brought. Still, none of this explains why some teeny new frozen yogurt places with socialite names, Mimi's, Micah, Birdie's, are drawing so much foot traffic as sample sales or sneaker drops. On one of the hottest Saturdays of the year, under a noontime sun, I counted 74 people waiting in front of me at Mika, a non-committally Mediterranean yogurt shop on 7th Avenue in the West Village that had set up a maze of blue velvet ropes outside its entrance. While we waited, dribbling a collective lake of sweat, I poked my fellow liner-uppers and asked them how did they come to be here. I should note that while it's pretty much in the Constitution that a hot day demands a cold treat, I have walked by this two-month-old shop in frigid rain and still seen dozens of waiting, turtling inside their sweaters. Answers are divisible into three categories. Because this place is delicious. Because the line made me curious. And more, that old culprit, it came up on my TikTok feed. That social media is the root cause for the long line is not up for debate. The more interesting question these days, though, is whether the snowball effect of online hype is organic, a genuine result of ordinary people making a discovery, then evangelizing, or whether it is deliberately engineered by a business trying to go viral. In 2006, even before Instagram, Shake Shack turned a webcam on its Madison Square Park queue and made the line itself a kind of can't-miss event. I can't prove that Micah had carved a wall of whimsical sconces or set out kaleidoscopic toppings in gorgeous ceramic bowls to improve its likelihood of being photographed, but the company is an investment-backed venture that has aggressively expanded from one location to several dozen
in 3 years, just like many other chains following a similar marketing playbook. Milk Bar, Crumble, Blank Street Coffee. I learned all this not by entering the store, but by tapping around on my phone, which is what I and everyone else did while we were waiting to enter the store. 30 minutes in, there were still 40 people in front of me. Some gave up and slinked off, quitters and cowards. Those of us who remain watched them go with accusation in our eyes. We shifted from one foot to another like the world's slowest flash mob. The few of us who brought companions chattered to those companions. A guy complained to his girlfriend, "New job sucks." A friend group argued, "Was that wedding gauche?" A father listened patiently to his teenage daughter's rundown of toppings she planned to get. Crumbled baklava, olive oil, and a pistachio mix called Mika Taifiti. The rest of us offered fortified little smiles whenever we made accidental eye contact, but mostly we looked at our phones. So we waited together, facing the same direction, suffering under the same conditions, shuffling forward for our participation prize. It was surprisingly tranquil to do this. It was almost Taoist meditation. It was order-keeping at Buckingham Palace. It was paralyzing like a bee sting. By the time I got to the door, an hour had gone by, and I had started to feel affection for my cluster of line, the kind of camaraderie you develop with fellow passengers on a delayed flight. Then, one by one, we made it inside, into the cool burst of AC and the promised land of the little treat. We chose our flavors, our fresh fruits, our artisanal-ish nuts. The teenage daughter recited her order as if it was John Keats. We received our prizes. We paid $14 for a yogurt with 3 toppings. People took their obligatory proof of experience pictures, and then, at the doorstep, a curious thing. Each person turned toward the exit and hesitated just for a second, not totally ready to leave the line. A lot of fuss has been made about the death of the so-called third places in our modern world, and for good reason. Free public space is disappearing from our urban infrastructure. Not enough people are meeting their neighbors or church-going or joining bowling leagues. So maybe the lines for viral foods are just due to get longer and longer each year, like an IRL bar chart of American loneliness. Even some of the city's comparatively ancient froyo shops like Pinkberry and 16 Handles and Culture are getting hugged by long lines. Now that the town square is bygone, why not let the well-appointed frozen yogurt chain swoop in with some substitute feeling of community and belonging? And yet this solution, like dairy in the hot sun, seems rather precarious. Down the block on some random stoop owned by a stranger, I sat and ate my halfway melted swirl. The first bite was thrillingly tart bouquet. The second bite was good. The third bite was cloying. By the time I got to the bottom of the cup, I wished I'd picked a different set of flavors. But that's just what you get for following other people. From June 16th, 2026, that was, why is everyone waiting hours for frozen yogurt? Why am I? The yogurt is not special. Let's just get that out of the way now. By Amy X. Wang. Now from June 16th, 2026, Judge John Hodgman, Can I Break My Husband's Restaurant Boycott? By John Hodgman.
Shannon writes, "My husband refuses to patronize the best Thai restaurant in our area because they served him takeout soup in a cracked container. It made a mess of his tote bag. He emailed them several times for a refund, $6, but got no response. I say it's time to let it go. Who's right?" Hodgman rules. There are many reasons to feel angry and powerless these days. So I get why nursing a local micro grudge feels cathartic. A little secret blood feud gets the blood pumping, so long as it's kept secret, and he's not damaging the restaurant or his soul by leaving one-star rants on websites. If he really wanted satisfaction, he'd skip emailing and talk to them in person. But that would

the blood pumping, so long as it's kept secret, and he's not damaging the restaurant or his soul by leaving one-star rants on websites. If he really wanted satisfaction, he'd skip emailing and talk to them in person. But that would remind him they are indeed people trying their best in a hard business at a difficult time just to serve him. Where's the fun in that? Order double soup next time and eat it in his face. Eventually, his internal stew will cool off, and he will remember that life and soup are both inevitably messy. From June 16th, 2026, that was Can I Break My Husband's Restaurant Boycott? By John Hodgman. That's all the time we have for this week's New York Times Magazine. I'm Mike Gettings for the Virginia Voice.

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3: Welcome to this week's Soap Opera Digest. I'm Virginia Voice volunteer Pete Peake, reading today from the June 22, 2026 issue of Soap Opera Digest to keep you up to date on all of your favorite characters and soap opera news. The Tune In Alert, our first story today, General Hospital Spoilers, We Don't Leave Without Jocelyn, by Mara Levinsky. The General Hospital Spoilers for the week of June the 22nd previews two desperate mothers and one returning fan favorite, Fenella Hughes as Anna. Lulu is with Laura at her mom's penthouse, but her mind is on her missing son. Dante and I have to get to Rocco before Cullum, she tells Laura, her voice husky with emotion and a tear running down her cheek. Rocco is shown next, clearly upset as he looks forward to the door of the cabin where he and Britt have been hiding out. Speaking of Britt, she enters the cabin and is immediately alarmed by what she sees. Has Cullum managed to track her and Rocco to the British Virgin Islands? And if so, do they stand a chance of surviving? The action then shifts to the kitchen of Carly's house. Your niece is a WSB agent, she announces to Lucas in a somber tone. Like Lulu, she has clearly been crying. And like Lulu, she is terrified for one of her children. In Carly's case, her fear emanates from knowing, or at least strongly suspecting, exactly where her daughter Jocelyn is, being held hostage at Windermere. The mood is intense as Carly tells Lucas, we go in, and we don't leave without Jocelyn. Lucas replies, completing his sister's thought.

Jocelyn is shown next looking very glum in her cell, but maybe her luck finally is about to change. The promo ends in France, where Anna has been undergoing psychiatric treatment for the past several months after her own kidnapping ordeal at Windermere, in tandem with the hallucinogens she has been fed by her captors, left her convinced that Faison and Peter are alive. "Bonsoir," chirps one of the two medical professionals who walk into Anna's hospital room. Anna, who is sitting on her bed, knitting calmly, says nothing, but flashes them a look of steely determination. In Soap Opera Digest's exclusive GH Summer Preview, head writers Elizabeth Korte and Chris Van Etten warned, "We'll begin to see the long-term effects of her imprisonment and gaslighting at Cullum's hands, so viewers should brace themselves for the mental state that the heroine is in when she resurfaces." Check out this tease for some of the drama coming up this week on General Hospital. And don't forget to check out the First Look Spoilers Gallery for a sneak peek at what's next on all of the soaps. In our next story today, the tune-in alert, General Hospital Spoilers, Are You Sure That's What You Want? By Chris Eads. The General Hospital spoilers for this week previews crises reaching a fever pitch all over Port Charles and beyond. First up, Carly visits Jack in Turning Woods to give him an update on Valentin, turning himself in to the head of the WSB. But she doesn't sound very confident that this plan will prove successful. "Z needs to stop Cullum before they make my daughter disappear," she cries. But given that Jack is still incapacitated from the drug Nina accidentally gave him, is there anything he can do to help? Difficult conversations. Cassius learns of a new situation and asks them, "Did you tell anybody about this?" Given the concern in his voice, it's likely he's in Nathan mode, which means he should be much more willing to help with whatever the problem is. Curtis stops by Portia's home to have an important conversation following the massive blow-up that happened at her baby shower. "Are you sure that's what you want?" he asks his ex-wife. With the baby's arrival around the corner, can Curtis and Portia figure out a way to coexist along with their partners Jordan and Isaiah? Trina is still reeling from the vicious argument her parents got into at the party, and has decided to stop letting herself get wrapped up in their drama to focus on herself for a change. Sitting with Ava at the Jerome Gallery, Trina admits, "In a weird way, I think it was a good thing." Will Ava have some helpful advice for her protege? After Brit collapsed in their place in the British Virgin Islands, Rocco panicked and secretly placed a desperate call to Charlotte on a burner phone. "Britt's the one who's in trouble," he reports. "She's really sick. You guys have to help me save her." Back at Port Charles, Charlotte and Danny listen over speakerphone and shoot each other a glance. What can they do from the other side of the world? Rocco's parents are still worried about their son being on the run with Britt, and Dante swings by Lulu's place to share some good news. "He's got a lead on Rocco," Dante reports. Can they figure out a way to bring the teen home safely without Cullum or the WSB getting to him first? Check out this tease for the next all-new episode of GH, and be sure to share your thoughts on the latest storylines in the comments section. In our next article today, check it out, 10 Sitcom Stars That You Forgot Were on The Young and Restless, by Chris Eads and Mara Levinsky. The Young and Restless recently introduced the character of Dr. Lawrence Markham, played by veteran sitcom star Jerry Burns, who previously starred in series like Dear John and Good Morning Miami. Here are 10 other actors known for their work in sitcoms who have added appearances on The Young and Restless to their resumes. Thelma Hopkins, best known for her roles on sitcoms like Gimme a Break, Bosom Buddies, Family Matters, and Half and Half, appeared as private investigator Denise Tolliver for a handful of episodes in 2021 and 2024, reuniting her with Family Matters co-star Brighton James. One Day at a Time star Bonnie Franklin played Sister Celeste for almost a dozen episodes in 2012,
in scenes with the young and restless heavy hitters like Eric Braeden. Michael Gross, who played patriarch Stephen Keaton on Family Ties, played the recurring role of River Baldwin, Michael's father on The Young and Restless, from 2008 to 2009. Family Ties matriarch Meredith Baxter appeared in The Young and Restless in 2014, playing Maureen Russell, mother to Kelly and Stitch. And Grace Under Fire star Brett Butler played the role of Beth Hortense for some episodes in 2012, sharing the scene with stars like LeBlanc. And Todd Bridges, best known for playing Willis Jackson on Different Strokes, appeared in a few episodes of The Young and Restless in 2002. Bridges played the role of Juice, who violently assaulted Neil to steal his money. From 2009 to 2011, Family Matters alumni Darius McCray played the role of Malcolm Winters, which had been vacated by Daytime Emmy winner Shamar Moore, following the birth of her son Moses, who was revealed to be Neil's child and not hubby Malcolm's. In 2017, Seinfeld and Third Rock from the Sun alumni Wayne Knight guested as music promoter Irv West. Tatiana Ali, known for her 1990-1996 run as Ashley Banks on The Fresh Prince of Bel-Air, recurred on The Young and Restless from 2007 until 2013 as Roxanne, a love interest for Devon. She took home three consecutive NAACP Image Awards for Outstanding Actress in a Daytime Drama Series for her work on the show. And David Faustino, who starred as Buddy Bundy on Married with Children, appeared in a handful of episodes in 2017 as Howard Green, a TV producer who worked with Hillary. In our next story today, check it out, The Young and Restless, Why Dr. Lawrence Markham is Holding Diane Captive, by Chris Eads. Diane has been missing on The Young and Restless, and now we know why. On the June 15th episode, she wakes up trapped inside Dr. Lawrence Markham's house with no phone, locked doors and windows, and no clear way out. But while Diane fights to prove she's not having a breakdown, Markham and Patty are working a disturbing plan that could keep her from Jack for good. Missing in action, at the Chancellor Park Cafe, Patty met with Dr. Markham, who assured her everything went to plan, and she passed him some money when Tracy and Jack later confronted her alone. Patty claimed that the man was the doctor who made her a changed woman. Tracy wasn't buying it, and neither was Jack, who was convinced that Patty had something to do with Diane's disappearance. Meanwhile, Diane woke up in a strange house and staggered out into the living room, holding her head and calling out to see if anyone else was there. After confirming that she was alone, she lamented not having her phone and discovered that not only did the house not have a landline, but all the doors and windows were locked. Looking around for clues, Diane was shaken to see a shelf full of books written by Alan Laurent, the psychiatrist who helped treat Ashley before his psychotic twin brother Martin killed him and assumed his identity. After Diane failed in her efforts to use a letter opener to force open the lock, the front door opened and Lawrence entered. As she brandished the tool in self-defense, he smiled that she was looking a lot better than when she first arrived. Diane demanded to leave, but he explained that he was a psychiatrist and she needed to remain here in his private residence while he assessed her current mental state following her breakdown and decided where she should go next. Diane insisted that she never had any kind of breakdown and simply wanted to go home. Lawrence returned with some tea and took a sip to show her it was safe. He claimed that he had found her in her car on the side of the road, screaming, so he'd called the police, and her husband, who agreed she needed treatment. "Do whatever you have to do to make her better," is what he said. Lawrence lied. Diane found the whole story insane and protested that none of it was true. When Lawrence continued claiming she needed treatment, Diane argued that if her condition was so dire, she should be in a professional facility with nurses and staff.
I don't want to stay in this place another minute, she snapped. Let me leave now. Let's make a deal. Meanwhile, Patty showed up at the Abbott mansion to show Jack a photo of Diane asleep in bed, and he demanded to know what she had done to his wife. Patty claimed that Diane had snapped and suffered a mental breakdown, but was getting the help she needed. She urged him to let his wife go and warned that after Diane was treated, she'd be a changed woman and wouldn't come back to him. Jack was horrified as Patty cooed that now that he was single, they could finally be together. What does Patty have planned for Diane? Can Jack find a way to rescue his wife before it's too late? Share your thoughts about the latest for The Young and Restless in the comments section. In our next story today, the latest, General Hospital and Days of Our Lives alumni Brandon Barish and wife welcome new baby by Chris Eads. Congratulations are in order for Brandon Barish, ex-Stefan Jake from Days of Our Lives, ex-Johnny from General Hospital, and his wife Isabella, who welcomed a second baby boy in their family on June the 5th. Barish announced the news on Instagram along with a carousel of family photos. The heart is indeed a muscle, and boy can it stretch, he wrote. We welcomed our newest addition, Sebastian Antonio Barish, Antonio after Isaiah's dad, on 6/5/26. The proud father continued, Little Seba, I vow to love you with undying ferocity and without condition. As for our new family of five, we have already evolved for the better as we rise like the lotus through the muck of sleepless nights, soul-tingling baby whimpers, and yes, poppy diapers. These babies teach us a clinic of love. All we need to do is saddle up, be still, and take 'em. Barish also praised his wife, with whom he tied the knot in December of 2022, for bringing this new life into all of our lives. Isaiah, you're my hero. He concluded, thank you for the gift of your love. House is full. Hearts are fuller. Sebastian joins two older siblings, sister Harper and brother Joaquin. Harper is Barish's 12-year-old daughter from former wife Kirsten Storms, who played Maxie on General Hospital. And he and Isabella welcomed Joaquin in September of 2023. Immediately after Barish announced Sebastian's birth, the comments on the Instagram post began filling up with well wishes from fans and friends. Congrats, my brother, enthused Robert Scott Wilson. Eric Mutsoff added, congrats to the family, while Dan Figuerell joked, well done on your 5 seconds of work, Brandon. Love you. The Barishes relocated from Los Angeles to Nashville in 2025 and announced Isabella's pregnancy in March. Tennessee, keep bringing the blessings, he wrote on his Instagram at the time. Soap Opera Digest sends its warmest wishes to the Barish family. In our next story today, it's only my opinion. Revenge is sweet for General Hospital's Carly, The Young and Restless's Victor, and more soap favorites by Carolyn Hensley. There's something about our faves being petty that's so satisfying, probably because it's hard to do in real life. If revenge is a dish best served cold, characters across General Hospital, The Young and Restless, The Bold and Beautiful, The Days of Our Lives, and Beyond the Gates are bringing it. GH's Carly and Nina have dated and or married many of the same men, including Sonny, Drew, and Valentin. Carly is better established in Port Charles than Nina and has a better relationship with her exes and is a better mom, as evidenced by Nina's violent cherubs Willow and Neil. So when Brennan told Nina that her ex-husband Valentin, with whom Nina thought she had a good rapport, was hiding out at Carly's, Nina stormed over there. Beat it, said Carly. Nina sniped that playing house would not work out for the two of them. Clearly hurt that Valentin hadn't turned to her when he escaped Steinmauer. Now you're stuck with Carly, and that never seems to work out for anyone. And Valentin replied, I'm not anyone. Nina was actually there to deliver a message from Brennan, asking Valentin to visit him in rehab, where he's recovering from Nina jabbing him in the neck with a drug.
the same one being used by Willow to paralyze Drew, hence my comment about Nina's mothering. Carly and a disguised Valentin then popped by Turning Woods and agreed to join forces with Brennan to beat baddies Cullum and Sidwell and find Jocelyn. Add Nina to that historic mix, and it's a messy cocktail of vengeance, danger, and regret. I'm in. You can also sign me up for Nina's revenge on Drew, starting with her rude but hilarious suggestion that they put sunglasses on him so they don't have to look at him blinking out his SOS messages. Enter Obrecht, who immediately recognized Drew's cries for help. Willow and Nina played dumb. Their Aunt Liesl wasn't having it. Petty revenge makes for good drama. The Bold and Beautiful's RJ couldn't win Electra's heart, so he provoked Will into punching him and then ran to his daddy and demanded him or me at Forrester Creations. Rich chose his whiny Nepo baby over the Spencer Sean, who had worked his way up from entry-level intern. In our next article today, the Tune-In Alert, the episode guide for General Hospital, The Young and Restless, Beyond the Gates, Days of Our Lives, and The Bold and Beautiful, for the week of June the 22nd, by Mara Levinsky. From Beyond the Gates, while Kat and Ava fight through surgery, the entire family waits in agony on Monday, June the 22nd. Meanwhile, Martin finds out whether he won the primary election. Anita extends an olive branch to Leslie, and Joey and Elon clash over Jacob. On Tuesday, June the 23rd, Nicole and Ted sit vigil over their daughter. Thomas leans on the Duprees. Martin and Ava are both feeling guilt-ridden, and Kat has a surreal experience. Andre questions Danny's experience during the tornado, while Naomi confronts Bill about having her mother on his mind. Thomas stuns Chelsea, and Vernon disagrees with Anita on Wednesday, June the 24th. Haley walks in on Danny and Bill having a heated exchange. Ted receives a surprise request. Anita meets with Dr. Bauer for a major update, and Ashley gives Grayson some hope for the future on Thursday, June the 25th. On Friday the 26th, Leslie's announcement induces panic. Joey has a proposition for Vanessa. Deanna seeks some much-needed advice from those she trusts, and one family celebrates their shared wins while a set of siblings compete with each other. From The Bold and Beautiful, Donna finds herself in a difficult position, and Bill puts pressure on Wyatt on Monday the 22nd. On Tuesday the 23rd, Dottie and Joseph are giving an exclusive preview at Forrester, and the date of Logan's fashion show shocks the Forresters. Bill and Katie use Forrester to the will is sworn to secrecy, and things get awkward for Hope and Liam as Sheila reveals her true motives, and Dylan has a new boss at Forrester on Thursday the 25th. And on Friday the 26th, the House of Logan hits the runway. From Days of Our Lives, Marlena thinks back on her 50 years in Salem on Monday the 22nd, as the show honors Deidre Hall and the 50th anniversary of her debut. Meanwhile, Chad and Belle find a clue in the chessboard. Andre scolds Kat, and EJ confronts Kristen. On Tuesday, June the 23rd, Brady officially joins Black Patch. Sarah asks Xander for a favor. Stephanie opens up to Kayla, and Joy sends Alex into a panic. Sarah and Brady dig deeper into the recent Cora Seal deaths on Wednesday the 24th, while Holly collapses. Liam gives Ari a proper goodbye, and Gabby surprises Theo. Kristen asks Xander for protection. Ari demands the truth from Gabby. Holly shares a theory with Tate. Sarah confides in Brady, and Rita alerts EJ to a developing problem on Thursday, June the 25th. And on Friday the 26th, Belle and Chad continue unraveling the mystery of Stefano's chess set. EJ puts Xander on the spot in front of Sarah. Stephanie makes an empowering decision. Alex and Philip worry about what comes next, and Brady and Kristen give Rachel
troubling news. From General Hospital on Monday the 22nd, Willow gets an unwelcome surprise. Trina sticks to her guns. Nathan wants reassurance. Ethan advises Ava, and Brooklyn receives an update. Dante cautions Liz on Tuesday the 23rd, while Laura learns a secret. Brooklyn confides in Michael. Sonny challenges Ava, and Chase makes a decision. On Wednesday, June the 24th, Anna meets with her doctor. Carly makes a stunning confession. Bill extracts a promise. Cullum pulls a fast one, and Gio and Emma hit the pool. Jocelyn clashes with Cassius on Thursday the 25th, while Lulu and Dante make a discovery. Chase receives a warning. Jordan seeks help, and Alexis is summoned to the PCPD. Anna takes a huge risk. Britt is in grave danger. Willow is in disbelief, and Danny must act fast, and Curtis jumps to the wrong conclusion on Friday, June the 26th. And from The Young and Restless, on Monday, the 22nd, Victor tests Claire's loyalty. Patty threatens Jack, and Nikki receives devastating news about her health. Nikki hides the truth from Victor on Tuesday the 23rd, while Kyle chases a lead to find Diane, and Nate is asked to keep a secret. Victoria urges Nikki to come clean with Victor. Nick fights temptation, and Noah provokes Matt Clark on Wednesday the 24th. On Thursday the 25th, Victor goes to great lengths to help Nikki as her condition worsens, while Jack weighs his options to help Diane. Victor makes a surprising discovery about Nikki's diagnosis, and Jack and Kyle take a big risk with Patty. And Stephanie recruits Nate for a special project on Friday, June the 26th. And in our final story today, check it out, General Hospital. Does Britt really have Huntington's disease? By Chris Eads. General Hospital just introduced the possibility that the medication Britt has been taking to treat her Huntington's disease was a placebo all along, a twist that raises a tantalizing question. Has Britt been manipulated into believing she's dying? In the June 18th episode, recently introduced PCPD Detective Joe Fitzpatrick, who has been looking into Britt and Rocco's disappearance, had one of the syringes found in Britt's room analyzed. The lab result? Saline. When Joe asked Lucas why anyone would inject themselves with saline, Lucas couldn't offer a medical explanation, noting that the substance is harmless. This new detail could have major implications for Britt, who has been operating under the belief, cultivated by Sidwell and Cullum, that an experimental drug is the only thing keeping her Huntington's disease symptoms at bay. Was she misled into thinking her Huntington's disease was being managed, and more importantly, was she manipulated into believing she was dying in the first place? Huntington's is a rare neurodegenerative disorder that gradually damages nerve cells in the brain. Britt's own Huntington's story began in December of 2020. When she started experiencing hand tremors and feared she was developing the disease that impacted her late father, Caesar Fajan. Her anxiety escalated in May of 2021 after Jason persuaded her to see a doctor, and Britt was told she had the genetic markers for the condition. The news devastated her. Not wanting her friends and loved ones to watch her slowly die from the ravages of Huntington's, Britt secretly made plans to leave town after her New Year's Eve birthday party and disappear as 2023 began. But after slipping out of her celebration at the Haunted Star, Britt stumbled upon The Hook, a.k.a. Heather Weber, attempting to kill Jocelyn. Britt intervened and Jocelyn was spared, but in the process, Britt was sliced by The Hook's poisoned weapon. She returned to the party, found Obrecht still there, and died in her mother's arms. That death was later revealed to have been a lie. In July of 2025, viewers learned that Britt's death had been faked by evil actors Sidwell and Cullum, with assistance from her surprise brother, Cassius. They wanted her help completing Fason's final project involving coal fusion.
As part of the arrangement, and as the key leverage keeping Britt working under their control, Britt was provided an experimental medication that she believed was keeping her Huntington's from progressing. When Britt returned to Port Charles, she continued working under duress and attempted to secure a sample of the drug to reproduce it so that she could get out from under Sidwell and Cullum's control. When her efforts failed, Britt ultimately went on the run with Rocco rather than give Sidwell and Cullum what they wanted. In the British Virgin Islands, the situation escalated when Rocco found Britt unconscious on the floor of the house where they were hiding, a moment that suggested Britt's health and the limits of her treatment were still very much in play. But now the lab results Joe had procured introduced a new variable. If one of Britt's syringes contained only saline, what has she actually been taking? And who has been controlling the narrative around her illness? What happens next? There are several directions the show could take. The most straightforward is that Britt was given a placebo to keep her compliant, a miracle drug cover story that assured she remained useful, frightened, and dependent on Cullum and Sidwell, who appeared to be holding her life in their hands. But the saline reveal also raises questions about Britt's original diagnosis and symptoms. Was it all a scam on Cullum and Sidwell's part to force Britt into working on their project? Were her Huntington's symptoms genuine, or did the villains cause those too? Does Britt even have Huntington's disease? Do you think GH is headed for the reveal that Britt doesn't have Huntington's? Share your theories on the latest twist in the comments section. Thank you for joining me today for Soap Opera Digest. I'm Pete Peek for the Virginia Voice. 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
1: 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We begin today's reading with pieces from TV Guide magazine, a triple issue dated June 29th to July 19th, 2026. We start with From the Editor. In our last issue, I asked readers to send over some comments and suggestions about what they love seeing on television, and the mailbag filled up pretty quickly. Thank you to everyone who wrote in. Knowing how you feel about the shows that are on the air and shows that aren't anymore helps us keep TV Guide magazine relevant and delivering what you still want and need in a guidance magazine that's been covering this amazing industry from the beginning. Here are just a few subjects that came up in letters more than once. As soon as it was announced that Law & Order Organized Crime had been canceled after 5 seasons, the first question was, will Stabler, played by Christopher Maloney, find his way back to Benson, played by Mariska Hargitay, his original partner on Law & Order SVU, starting way back in 1999? I can name 4 TV couples that our readers have loved the most: Stabler and Benson, Claire and Jamie from Outlander, Tony and Ziva from NCIS, and Beth and Rip from Yellowstone and now Dutton Ranch. If, but more likely when, Maloney guest stars on SVU, you will definitely read about it in our What's Worth Watching columns. Detective procedurals always get a lot of love in our pages, but the one comedy that our readers comment on or have questions about most is Ghosts. The sitcom often comes up when readers ask why it's never been nominated for an Emmy. The Television Critics Association and Critics' Choice TV Awards have certainly recognized the often hysterical series, and you can continue to count on our coverage in TV Guide magazine. The NCIS, FBI, and Chicago universes probably top the list of mentions in letters to the editor, but a few streaming shows that keep popping up are Pluribus on Apple TV, The Pitt on HBO Max, and Landman on Paramount Plus. One of the latest that came up in this batch of letters was Traitors on Peacock, the mystery reality competition hosted by Alan Cumming. It's an international sensation and a top 10 Nielsen streaming hit. Trust that we'll be digging deep into why viewers love the show in our fall preview issue. What I'm Watching: Widow's Bay on Apple TV. When I'm excited about a new show, I start texting friends and family. That's exactly what I did after the second episode of Widow's Bay, when the mayor, played by Matthew Rhys, of a cursed island stays overnight in a haunted inn. The Ghost and Mr. Chicken, anyone? Abundant movie, TV, and Stephen King references are expertly stitched together a la Frankenstein's monster in this genuinely funny and scary horror mashup. And Doctor Who, Pluto TV. Don't be concerned about the news of a pause in producing Doctor Who. I will miss the Who Christmas special this year, but regeneration is key. I'm popping in and out of the modern series, rebooted in 2005, still trying to decide whether I like Matt Smith or David Tennant more. But check out the early classic episodes for free on Pluto TV and Tubi to see how this sci-fi phenomenon started. That was Michael Fell, editor-in-chief of TV Guide magazine, in the From the Editor section of the latest issue. Up next for this week, we have TV Guide magazine's Cheers and Jeers, written by Damian Holbrook. Cheers to 4 seasons for earning a 3rd season. Now that Netflix has renewed the dramedy about vacationing friends facing middle age, it's about time stars Will Forte, Colman Domingo, Tina Fey, Marco Calvani, Kerry Kenny Silver, and Erica Henningsen make a trip to the Emmys. Cheers to HGTV's Love It or List It for the easy choice. Whether the owners sell or stay, we'll always go with realtor David Vicenten and designer Paige Turner trolling one another. Cheers to Not Suitable for Work for becoming our new after-hours fave. We are so into Hulu's sweetly friends-ish rom-com about New York City 20-somethings dating and dealing with pesky bosses that HR should be alerted. And lastly, cheers to Kelly Riley for supercharging Dutton Ranch. The Brit powerhouse was always impressive as Yellowstone's bare-knuckle mama bear Beth Dutton, but now that she's front and center on Paramount's spinoff, she's even more electrifying and terrifying. Cheers to Euphoria for causing the opposite of euphoric recall. Now that time has passed since the HBO hit show ended, we're not spoiling anything by saying Rue, played by Zendaya, was lucky she died before this once visionary show morphed into a revenge tale that forgot all of the main characters. Cheers to Every Year After's Charlie for violating bro code. Prime Video's take on Carly Fortune's novel about childhood pals Sam and Percy falling in love over a series of summers had our heart, until Sam's sexy brother overstepped in the worst way. And cheers to American Ninja Warrior for once again making us feel lazy. How do NBC's extreme obstacle course contestants, like stuntwoman Jessie Graff, manage to be more athletic in a single round than we are all summer? That was Damian Holbrook for TV Guide Magazine's on the Cheers and Jeers section. Next up this week is a piece from the New York Times from June 25th, 2026. Microdramas, often dismissed as lowbrow curiosities, eye the mainstream. Major networks like Fox, Bravo, and BET are translating shows to the short-form video format that last year made $11 billion in global revenue. By Jonathan Abrams. Tay Diggs is a veteran actor who has starred on Broadway, in feature films, and in prestige television shows. Yet when he pitched potential collaborators on his latest creative endeavor, he sensed apprehension. "We've met with writers that didn't want to put their name on the project," Diggs said in a recent interview. "I'm proud to put my name on this. It's something new, and we're putting out quality." Diggs is among the first well-known actors to enter the quickly expanding world of microdramas, the vertically shot, mobile-first soap opera delivered in dozens of rapid-fire episodes, each lasting no more than a minute or two. An entire season can be viewed in less than 2 hours. Episodes flip through on one's phone like many TikTok videos. But what for many established stars remains a quirky, lowbrow medium better fit for struggling actors in AI-generated slop, is for Diggs, and an increasing number of major entertainment players like Fox and NBC Universal, a critical vanguard. "We are in a position right now where it's kind of like the Wild West, where things that don't make sense are making sense," Diggs says. This year, Diggs starred in and was an executive producer of Off Limits and All Mine, a 44-episode microdrama series that premiered in April on the short-form streaming app Candy Jar. His new project is designed as a companion piece to a Lifetime movie, Terry McMillan Presents Paradise With You, in he will star in July. The idea is to use this modern microdrama format to fill in the backstories of characters originating in a more traditional medium. Diggs won't appear in the project titled Tides of Temptation, but he is an executive producer on it. Nearly 30 million adults in the United States have watched a microdrama, according to a report this year from Activate, a media and technology consulting firm. What makes Diggs' project different is not only the imminence he brings to it, but also the hope for a product more sophisticated than standard microdramas, which are often produced relatively cheaply and quickly. As Lifetime put it in a news release, "Tides of Temptation will have feature-level production value, bringing a cinematic lens to the vertical format." The series will be Lifetime's first original microdrama feature, but the network is hardly the only legacy media company engaging with the form. While comparatively obscure microdrama companies with names like DramaBox and Gamma Time have received significant investment in the past year from venture capitalists and entertainment studios, NBC Universal, BET, A&E Global, and Fox have all announced plans to produce microdrama series. "We're in a new space and new time," said Isha Summers-Burke, the head of creative at BET Studios. If we're looking to the future, I think we're all going to have to think about new ways about how we're making content, how we are servicing the audience, and how we maintain that audience. Some of those companies have decided to focus their efforts on translating the reality TV genre to the short-form video format. NBC Universal, through its Bravo network, is releasing unscripted microdramas with Madison LaCroix of Southern Charm and with Georgia Gay, the daughter of the Real Housewives of Salt Lake City star Heather Gay. Both are among the network's most watched programs, averaging more than 2.5 million viewers in their most recent seasons. Fox, through a partnership with the microdrama company Holy Water, is slicing the third season of its reality show Farmer Wants a Wife into more than 100 micro-series episodes. Last year, Fox took an equity stake in Holy Water. And BET is partnering with another microdrama platform, A-Twist, to turn so far unannounced long-form episodes into digestible nuggets. Many people initially dismissed the microdrama boom as following in the failed footsteps of Quibi, the short-form, mobile-only streaming platform that Jeff Katzenberg and Meg Whitman started in April 2020 with nearly $1.8 billion in funding and shut down 6 months later. But that was before microdramas earned $11 billion in revenue globally in 2025. Activate's report found that nearly half of Gen Z prefers watching YouTube or TikTok over traditional TV or streaming. In April, the Golden Globe and Emmy-nominated actress Issa Rae released what quickly became a viral sensation, a 57-episode microdrama called Screen Time, which her media company, Hooray, produced in partnership with TikTok. It drew nearly 75 million views in the first week of its release. Younger audiences are increasingly mobile first, and short-form serialized storytelling has become habitual viewing globally, said Jenna Rosa, the senior vice president of unscripted development for Bravo and Peacock. And so we're just meeting audiences where they are. Bravo's new microdrama series with Georgia Gay, Campus Confidential Miami, which NBC Universal released through its Peacock app on June 15th, tells of life for Gay and her friends at the University of Miami through 50 crisp episodes. The network's Salon Confessionals with Madison LaCroix, which will debut next month, will feature the secrets spilled by the clients who visit LaCroix's hairdressing chair in Charleston, South Carolina. "I'll be honest with you," LaCroix said in a recent interview. "Sometimes these stories that I hear on Southern Charm and reality TV are dragged out for way too long." LaCroix describes Salon Confessionals as a natural fit for her. The aim is to spotlight the stylist chair as the therapist couch, a place where, as she put it, all the stories happen. Clients, she has found, are more relaxed in front of a small phone than a large camera. "I love it just as much as the other person that's sitting in my chair loves it," she said. The kind of soap opera drama that may well result from those interactions has been long the genre's bailiwick. Off Limits and All Mine, Diggs's initial foray into microdramas, tells of a steamy relationship between a music mogul and his best friend's daughter, who returns all grown up and determined to pursue the one man she has always wanted, as a summary on Candy Jar put it. "What's great about this time is people don't care how they consume shows," Diggs said. "They will put on their phone and not watch NBC or CBS and watch YouTube for 8 hours straight. If people are watching this, let's give them that," he went on, referring to microdramas. "But then let's just add a little bit. What will happen if we just increase the quality? What if there's a meatier story? What if we have a slightly well-known actor? It feels like we're really laying down the foundations as we're walking," Rosa, the Bravo executive, said. "The reaction and reception that we get from the first step out will help to show us what success should look like moving forward." That was Jonathan Abrams for the New York Times reading about microdramas, often dismissed as lowbrow curiosities, eye the mainstream. Up next this week, we have TV Guide magazine selections for Saturday, June 27th through Friday, July 3rd. We start with Saturday, June 27th, Zombie House Flipping, The Family Business, 11 a.m. on A&E. With two generations of home inspectors, a brother who heads up a construction crew, and a mom who pulls double duty as interior designer and real estate agent, Tommy Haar and his Columbus, Ohio clan are the definition of keeping it in the family. Their combined expertise helps them turn dilapidated properties into dream homes. In this episode, he sets his sights on a rural property that seems like a lost cause, determined to restore it. The home inspection side gives us an extreme leg up, says Haar. I can walk through within 15 minutes and basically know 90%, let's say, without opening walls of what the house needs, and that is a huge, huge superpower. That's Zombie House Flipping, 11 a.m. Eastern on A&E on Saturday, June 27th. Other picks for the 27th include Craig Ferguson, American on Purpose, series finale at 9 Eastern on CNN. In the conclusion of this series that looks at what it truly means to be American, musician Katie Tunstall and author Salman Rushdie join Emmy-winning comedian and host Craig Ferguson to dive into the immigrant experience. Sports pick, MLB Baseball at 1 Eastern, the New York Yankees at Boston Red Sox on ABC. TV Guide selections for Sunday, June 28th include Mel Brooks' 100th birthday, 2:30 Eastern on TCM. In his words, it's good to be the king. Writer, director, and actor Mel Brooks reaches a centennial milestone today, and we invite you to celebrate his many comedic talents of writing, directing, acting, and more with some of his most memorable movies. The afternoon kicks off with 1970's The 12 Chairs, followed by 1967's The Producers, the cheeky comedy starring Gene Wilder and Zero Mostel that later became a mega-hit Broadway show. At 6 Eastern, get ready to laugh with 1987's Spaceballs, Brooks' satirical Star Wars spoof, in which he stars alongside 1980s greats Rick Moranis, John Candy, and Bill Pullman. Primetime has two of his legendary best works, 1974's Blazing Saddles at 8 Eastern, starring Cleven Little, Gene Wilder, and Harvey Korman, and 1974's Young Frankenstein at 10 Eastern. That's Mel Brooks' 100th birthday, starting at 2:30 Eastern on TCM on Sunday, June 28th. Other recommendations for Sunday, June 28th include the BET Awards 2026 at 8 Eastern on BET. Comedian and actor Drewski makes history as the youngest ever host in tonight's annual ceremony, which honors music, movies, and more. Among the nominee highlights, Bruno Mars and Usher for Best Male R&B Pop Artist, and Cardi B, Doja Cat, and Megan Thee Stallion for Best Female Hip-Hop Artist. Collector's Call, 6:30 Eastern on METV. Host Lisa Welschel heads to Illinois to meet the owner of a pizza parlor whose building, a former elementary school, is also home to a huge collection of impressive vintage pop culture memorabilia, like wax museum models of sitcom icons Laverne and Shirley and life-size Simpsons figures. And Get Off My Lawn, 8 Eastern on Lifetime. Oh, the joys of homeownership. Decorating, enjoying the new neighborhood, and dealing with a terrifying teen who doesn't want you there? Taj Mowry and Camilla Banas star as a suburban couple facing a scary welcome wagon in this 2025 movie thriller, which debuts on Lifetime tonight. TV Guide selections for Monday, June 29th include Wimbledon, Early Rounds, starting at 6 a.m. Eastern on ESPN. The tennis world shifts its eyes to Wimbledon, the premier Grand Slam on the calendar, even as we're all still catching our breath after a wild French Open. A prolonged heat wave baked the red clay of Roland Garros in Paris last month, turning the tournament into a test of endurance that resulted in surprising upsets and championship matchups that few could have predicted. As the sport crosses the English Channel to the grass courts of the All England Club, one of the biggest stories is who isn't playing. Carlos Alcaraz, a two-time Wimbledon champ and one of the sport's brightest stars, withdrew from the tournament to recover from a wrist injury that has sidelined him since April. That creates an opportunity for world number one Jannik Sinner, Novak Djokovic, and Daniil Medvedev to rebound from their early exits in Paris. In the ladies' draw, world number one Aryna Sabalenka, reigning Wimbledon champion Iga Swiatek, American star Coco Gauff, and Australian Open winner Elena Rybakina all seek to rebound from Paris' disappointments. French Open champ Mira Andreeva arrives in London with the momentum, and after reaching the Wimbledon quarterfinals a year ago, must now be considered a legitimate title threat. Will the clay court chaos continue on the well-manicured lawns of the All England Club? It's definitely worth waiting for the answer. That's Wimbledon, early rounds at 6 a.m. Eastern on ESPN, starting on Monday, June 29th. Other selections for Monday, June 29th include Instant Italian, season premiere at 10 Eastern on FYI. Chef Anna Gass returns for season 2 with back-to-back episodes in the cooking series that spotlights classic Italian dishes, sometimes with a fresh new spin, and always plenty of garlic. Declarations, Black Americans in the Revolutionary War, movie premiere at 10 Eastern on PBS. America's founding fathers wrote in the Declaration of Independence that all men are created equal, yet that truth wasn't evident at the dawn of the American Revolution. This doc follows the stories of enslaved and eventually freed Black Americans who fought for democracy. And Maine Cabin Masters, season finale, 9 Eastern on the Magnolia Network. Maine-based builder Chase Morrill and his close-knit team of family and friends tackle one last build in the Pine Tree State. This time, it's for a longtime contractor with a big family who is in need of a backyard reno to keep the kiddos at play. Tuesday, June 30th, TV Guide selections include Chopped Castaways, season finale, 9 Eastern on Food Network. The inaugural season of the cooking competition and survival series comes to an end tonight. 4 chefs remain, each vying for the coveted $100,000 prize. But first, they must fight through various challenges, including taking on an unfamiliar predator and battling the always unpredictable open flames of their working kitchen. My favorite parts of Castaways were first learning these chefs' personal stories, then to watch their relationships develop as they had to work cooperatively in teams, size up their competition, and figure out what might eliminate their biggest threats, says host 10 at Ted Allen. The finale could not have been better, a total gloves-off slugfest to a thrilling finish. I can only say that the outcome was deeply satisfying, a bit poetic, you'll see what I mean, and thoroughly, definitively earned. Quick, time to start up those campfires. That's Chopped Castaways, season finale at 9 Eastern on Tuesday, June 30th. Other selections for Tuesday, June 30th include Presidential 1776 Award at 8 Eastern on CBS. This 90-minute special sees top high schoolers from across the country gathering at the White House to test their knowledge of America and the Constitution, all in hopes of securing scholarships with the prize money totaling $250,000. TV Guide selections for Wednesday, July 1st include Brilliant Minds, series finale at 8 Eastern on NBC. Part hospital soap, part medical mystery, the fascinating drama inspired by real-life British neurologist Oliver Sacks comes to an end with an hour packing even more emotion than usual, which is saying a lot, given how much of season 2 has centered on the distressing mental breakdown of Dr. Oliver Wolfe and his inspirational recovery. It's so good and epic, teases showrunner Michael Grassi of the finale, which wasn't meant to be a series ender. NBC pulled the plug in May after the episode filmed. We have Ed Begley Jr. and Ann Archer coming in as guest stars, which is so exciting, he adds. Working with these two was such a gift. The pair drop in as Duke and Bonnie Nichols, the parents of Bronx General's chief medical officer Josh Nichols, who recruits on-again, off-again beau Oliver to help sort out his dad's escalating dementia symptoms. And while that unsettling situation is an all-too-tragic reality for some, Grassi has crafted a storyline that is both deeply sentimental and showcases Minds' always optimistic approach to addressing mental health issues. We are gearing towards some hopeful notes and some surprises, he promises, and we have to have some fun twists in there. That was Brilliant Minds, series finale, 8 Eastern on NBC, on Wednesday, July 1st. Other selections for July 1st include Renovation Resort Showdown, season premiere at 9 Eastern on HGTV. As 8 episodes of the competition, hosted by Scott McGillivray and Brian Baumler, kick off, 4 teams of builders and designers update cabins at a resort in the Quarantini Lakes, vying for $100,000. TV Guide selections for Thursday, July 2nd include Starring Charles Laughton, 6 a.m. Eastern on TCM. The acclaimed English actor and director, who starred in over 60 films from the 1920s through the 60s, gets the spotlight today. The marathon begins with Lawton's role as a desperate bank clerk in 1932's drama Payment Deferred. That's followed by his royal turn in 1933's biographical flick The Private Life of Henry VIII, airing at 7:30 a.m., which earned Lawton an Academy Award. The Barretts of Wimpole Street, 1934's historical romance drama, is next at 9:30, and at 11:30, Lawton famously plays Captain William Bligh to Clark Gable's Fletcher Christian in 1935's Mutiny on the Bounty. The lineup continues into the afternoon with back-to-back war dramas, 1942's Stand By for Action and 43's This Land is Mine with Maureen O'Hara, finishing up with 1954's Hobson's Choice at 6 Eastern. That's starring Charles Lawton, beginning at 6 a.m. Eastern on TCM on Thursday, July 2nd. Other selections for Thursday, July 2nd include Secrets Declassified with David Duchovny, 9 Eastern on the History Channel. The X-Files star talks viewers through history's most covert heist in this ep of the docuseries. First, a KGB mission to get a hold of a NATO missile involves a charming German, a wheelbarrow, a carpet, and a postage stamp. Today's sports pick, soccer. 3 Eastern and 7 Eastern on Fox, and 11 Eastern on Fox Sports 1. The FIFA World Cup, round of 32. Knockouts continue with games today in Toronto and Vancouver, as well as Los Angeles. TV Guide selections for Friday, July 3rd include Dutton Ranch, season finale at 8 Eastern on Paramount Network. Get ready for a sibling showdown worthy of Yellowstone in the season finale of this Texas-set spinoff. The first season saw biz-savvy Beth Dutton and her husband, cowboy and ranch foreman Rip Wheeler, try to start fresh. Too bad they escaped one deadly family feud, only to get caught up in another at the Ten Petal Ranch, where both are now working. The clan's clash escalated in the 7th episode after ranch matriarch Beulah Jackson shocked everyone by passing the leadership to degenerate son Rob Will instead of steady, responsible Joaquin. Beulah had planned to give the reins to Kino, as she calls her favorite child, but Rob Will vowed to kill his brother if she did that. Beulah will regret this deeply, unfortunately, Rabba says. That decision will change the Jackson life forever. The actor also promises a battle between the brothers. It's been a long time coming, he says. It gets bad, really bad. Just how bad? There will be plenty of action. This is Dutton Ranch and people will die, Rabba teases. No matter which brother comes out on tap, Rabba notes that Beth and Rip are survivors. They are always playing chess, so they know no matter who runs the 10 petal, they will still have to be on their top game. That's checkmate. Or, should we say, soulmates. That's Dutton Ranch, season finale at 8 Eastern on the Paramount Network on Friday, July 3rd. TV Guide movie pick this week, Independence Day, 8 a.m. on FX on Friday, July 3rd. Welcome to Earth, as this iconic alien invasion disaster film starring Will Smith, Bill Pullman, and Jeff Goldblum, among others, celebrates 30 years. Relive the magic this morning. The 1996 film and 2016 sequel, Air

0: X on Friday, July 3rd. Welcome to Earth, as this iconic alien invasion disaster film starring Will Smith, Bill Pullman, and Jeff Goldblum, among others, celebrates 30 years. Relive the magic this morning. The 1996 film and 2016 sequel air repeatedly all day long. A Capital Fourth, 250th weekend celebration, 8 Eastern on PBS. This live special kicks off the holiday weekend on the West Lawn of the Capitol with the National Symphony Orchestra and a performance by country star Trace Atkins as he debuts his patriotic single American Made. The finale includes a spectacular fireworks show. And lastly, Independence Eve Live with Anderson and Andy, celebrating 250. Anderson Cooper and Andy Cohen bring their New Year's Eve tradition to Independence Eve in New York City's Times Square, counting down live to a midnight ball drop honoring America's 250th birthday. That concludes TV Guide Magazine selections for Saturday, June 27th through Friday, July 3rd. Thank you for joining me for this week's reading of TV Guide. I'm Kurt Dozier for the Virginia Voice. 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
1: 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I'm Virginia Voice volunteer Pete Peake, reading articles today from a range of publications to help you stay active and keep feeling good. Today's first article from the Washington Post, electrolytes are everywhere. Should you be drinking them? If you think of electrolytes, if you think of them at all, it's probably in the context of sports drinks or oral rehydration solutions like Pedialyte. But as of late, electrolyte beverages, powders, drops, and tablets are cropping up everywhere from grocery store end caps to podcast ads, propelling a market that has nearly doubled in size since 2020 to hit about $40 billion a year in 2025. On TikTok, where there are more than 460,000 posts with the hashtag electrolytes, influencers and advocates swirl the colorful products into water and suggest they can enhance hydration and optimize energy, focus, or performance. It was one of these videos that first introduced Mariana Ashanti, 32, a popular electrolyte powder brand, though she didn't immediately hop on the trend. Sometime later, I started getting headaches every afternoon, and ChatGPT recommended taking electrolytes, she said, via email. It reminded her of the product she'd heard about online, and she's been adding the powder to her water daily ever since. Electrolytes are essential minerals, such as potassium and sodium, that enable the signals that drive nerve and muscle function. They've traditionally been a sick day and sports drink staple because we lose them, especially sodium, when we sweat. Researchers at the University of Florida created Gatorade to help sweat-drenched football players replenish both fluids and electrolytes to avoid dehydration. Today's electrolyte powders and drinks took this hydrating benefit and ran with it, broadening their marketing to everyday consumers, and they're taking off because many people today are busy with work and family obligations, and they're just tired, fatigued, and not drinking enough fluid to begin with, says Renee Korsak, an advanced practice registered dietitian nutritionist

0: A board-certified sports dietitian, the promise of a quick hydration fix is alluring. However, most people don't exercise heavily, probably don't need extra electrolytes on a daily basis. And overloading on these minerals can be dangerous, especially for people with certain health conditions, according to the experts we talked to. Here's what you need to know about electrolyte sticks, packets, and beverages, including when, if ever, they might support your health. What role do electrolytes play in the body? Key electrolytes such as sodium, potassium, calcium, and magnesium facilitate muscle contraction and relaxation, which most critically helps maintain heart rate and rhythm, said Matthew Black, a registered dietitian at Ohio State University's Wexner Medical Center. Potassium, calcium, and magnesium also support blood vessel function, keep blood pressure in check, and play a part in managing blood sugar. Calcium alongside with phosphate also hardens and strengthens bones and teeth. And yes, sodium and chloride regulate fluid levels, helping maintain a healthy blood volume when you lose liquids via urine or sweat, or due to illness. They control the amount of water in your cells, says Korzak, which helps lessen the risk of dehydration. What are the benefits of electrolyte powders and drinks? Most people can get sufficient electrolytes from their diet. According to Black, these minerals are found in fruits and vegetables. Think leafy greens, bananas, potatoes, dairy products, fish, nuts, seeds, and beans. And the kidneys are naturally adept at maintaining electrolyte equilibrium. Research on electrolyte supplements and hydration has largely been done in endurance athletes or during prolonged or high-intensity exercise that results in substantial electrolyte loss via sweat. In these scenarios, these beverages have been shown to rehydrate the body more effectively than regular water. However, only a couple of small studies have been done in non-exercise scenarios to mixed effect, with one 2025 trial of 30 people showing electrolytes can help with fluid retention. There's no clear evidence to suggest downstream health benefits like a boost in energy or focus in the average active adult. Hence why experts mainly suggest an electrolyte powder or drink in situations when you're seriously exerting yourself or depleted, like when you engage in prolonged vigorous exercise, do physical activity for more than an hour in hot weather, and lose a lot of fluids due to vomiting or diarrhea. The American College of Sports Medicine's position statement on exercise and fluid replacement notes that the need for electrolytes when rehydrating hinges on several variables, like physical task, the length and intensity, the weather, and personal factors like genetics that influence how much you sweat and your degree of electrolyte loss. A general rule is if you're physically active for more than an hour and sweating a lot, it may be worth drinking an electrolyte beverage, Black said. That's different from going for a walk in the park or even most recreational fitness, he added. There are also scenarios when an electrolyte re-up may be useful. For instance, if you're losing fluids due to vomiting or diarrhea, Black said, and conditions that impair fluid balance, such as postural orthostatic tachycardia syndrome, or POTS, which causes heart rate changes upon standing, or those that influence nutrient absorption, such as inflammatory bowel disease, the autoimmune disorder that can damage the digestive tract, may warrant taking an electrolyte supplement too, Black said, but it's key to talk to your doctor first. Certain lifestyle behaviors could also leave you depleted of electrolytes or dehydrated, and the powders can be a practical fix, Korzak said. For instance, drinking alcohol triggers your kidney to flush out water and drains your electrolyte pool, she said. Sipping an electrolyte beverage between or after alcoholic ones can replenish the losses and may lessen a hangover. Others may not have time or resource to consistently eat nutritious meals, and the packets could help fill the gap, though Korzak said it's preferable to consume electrolytes in whole foods. This way, you're getting the benefit of other nutrients like fiber and vitamins, too. Can you overdo it on electrolytes? Korzak said many people gravitate toward these products because they like the taste. and it encourages them to drink more water. On occasion, that may be helpful. If pricey hydration tactic, your kidneys will filter excess electrolytes into your urine. But depending on the contents of the electrolyte powder or drink, which vary widely, consuming one too often could have negative consequences. For instance, some popular electrolyte packets contain upward of 500 or 1,000 milligrams of sodium. The American Heart Association recommends no more than 1,500 milligrams daily for most adults, Black said, and many people already surpass that amount because of the added salt in prepared and processed foods. Going overboard could raise your blood pressure. Electrolyte supplements can also contain sugar and are often acidic, which research suggests could degrade tooth enamel. Your kidneys may also struggle to handle the extra from multiple highly concentrated supplements. If you're pregnant, sodium sensitive, for instance, due to high blood pressure or heart failure, or have a condition that affects fluid regulation, like kidney disease, ask your doctor before taking electrolytes, Korzak said. Certain medications, such as diuretics and others commonly prescribed as you get older, may also affect your electrolyte balance, as can aging itself. An electrolyte surplus causes similar symptoms as a deficiency: muscle weakness or cramps, fatigue, headache, confusion, nausea, and in severe cases, heart rhythm issues and seizures, and can be as dangerous. Like anything else, I think you have to be mindful of what you're using, pay attention to what's on the label, and think about yourself and if you have any medical conditions or symptoms to be aware of, Korzak said. A safer bet for most people is focusing on a balanced diet rich in plant foods and making sure you are drinking enough water, particularly when you are exercising or in hot weather. Unless you're ill or you have some other reason why you're having difficulty staying hydrated, I would say just to be cautious, Black said. In our next article today from the New York Times, could lowering inflammation treat depression? Psychiatrists think inflammation may be at the root of some people's illness, and how to treat it is an open question. Psychiatry has long a history of treating mental illness with drugs that were developed for entirely different purposes. Take depression medications. The first antidepressant was initially designed for tuberculosis. One of the newest treatments, ketamine, started as an anesthetic. Now scientists are investigating whether anti-inflammatory drugs might benefit some patients. A medication for rheumatoid arthritis was the focus of a small study published last month, building on decades of research examining a connection between inflammation and depression. Roughly 25% of people with depression have elevated levels of inflammatory proteins in their blood, and the inflammation seems to develop before the depression does. In studies where people were given a substance to stimulate inflammation, participants experienced feelings of depression and anxiety shortly after. People with high inflammation are less likely to benefit from traditional antidepressants. I don't think that this is likely important for everyone with depression, says Dr. David Goldsmith, an associate professor of psychiatry and behavioral sciences at Emory University School of Medicine. But inflammation may help explain why a lot of individuals don't respond to first-line treatments for depression, like SSRIs, he said. Inflammation may also explain the association between depression and certain physical health conditions, such as metabolic or autoimmune diseases, said Dr. John Matthews, a senior psychiatrist at the Benson Henry Institute for Mind-Body Medicine at Mass General Brigham. The same goes for childhood trauma or chronic stress, he added. While there are most likely several factors that contribute to increased depression risk with these experiences, one may be that they increase inflammation. Experts think the link between depression and inflammation stems from how inflammatory proteins affect the brain. These proteins can lead to lower levels of neurotransmitters serotonin and dopamine, which are important for mood. They can also disrupt activity in some of the same areas of the brain that are altered in depression, including regions that process reward and motivation. Depressed people with high levels of inflammation tend to have a specific subset of symptoms, called somatic symptoms, that reflect some of these brain changes. They include fatigue, lack of appetite, and changes in sleep, as well as decreased motivation to seek out pleasurable experiences. There are certain characteristics that set this group apart from all depression, says Dr. Golam Kadikar, a professor of psychiatry at Bristol Medical School in England, adding that he has started calling this subgroup inflamed depression. In one of the first studies testing an anti-inflammatory medication for depression, people were given either a drug typically used to treat Crohn's disease or a placebo. When the researchers looked at all 60 patients together, the medication didn't perform better than the placebo. But when they narrowed the analysis to include just patients who had the highest base level lines of inflammation, there was a greater improvement in depression symptoms. A handful of other small studies have come to similar conclusions, with only the participants who had signs of inflammation or a history of trauma seeing meaningful benefits. The new study, using a rheumatoid arthritis medication, included 30 people with depression, all of whom who had high levels of inflammation. The participants who took the medication saw a small reduction in their scores on a depression assessment, particularly on questions related to somatic symptoms. But the benefit wasn't statistically significant when compared with the scores of those who received a placebo. Dr. Kadikar, who led the trial, said the study was a proof of concept and too small to elicit significant results. Instead, the goal was to identify which depression symptoms might respond to the treatment and when patients might start to improve in order to design a future larger trial. Some scientists who work on the topic are puzzled by the inconsistent findings in the various studies. It's a mixed story, and I don't really know why that is, said Dr. Michael Irwin, a professor of psychiatry and biobehavioral sciences at David Geffen School of Medicine at the University of California, Los Angeles. The treatment studies should be working, he added, because the experimental data showing that inflammation drives this depression is really quite convincing. Dr. Goldsmith agreed the evidence exists for an inflammatory subtype of depression, but he added, what eventually is going to be the right medicine to target inflammation, I think, remains an open question. The expert said it was premature to prescribe anti-inflammatory drugs for depression, but some psychiatrists, including Dr. Kadikar, have started testing patients' blood inflammatory protein levels and recommending lifestyle changes, like exercise and diet, to help reduce them. It may be a while before the theory that inflammation causes depression becomes mainstream. Dr. Moria Rin, a chair of psychiatry and behavioral sciences at Duke University School of Medicine, who does not specialize in inflammatory psychiatry research, called the idea compelling. Her clinic, which sees people with treatment-resistant depression, doesn't typically take inflammation into account when caring for patients. But it's something they're considering, she said. The challenge, she added, is it's not clear how to treat given the current state of inflammation. In our next article today from the Washington Post, why fermented foods are so good for your gut and five ways to eat more of them. Scientists have found that they may lower inflammation, improve blood sugar control, and increase the diversity of your gut microbiome. Almost every culture on Earth has fermented foods in its traditional cuisine. These foods, from yogurt to sauerkraut to kimchi and kefir, are made with microorganisms that transform them. Fermentation provided a way to preserve food thousands of years before refrigeration was invented, and it was used to impart unique flavors and textures. But nowadays, fermented foods are enjoying a resurgence in large part because of research illustrating their nutritional benefits. Scientists have found in studies that eating fermented foods may lower inflammation, improve blood sugar control, and increase the diversity of your gut microbiome, which is linked to a lower risk of developing chronic diseases. That's in part because fermented foods are often loaded with probiotics, friendly microorganisms that confer health benefits. These microbes produce essential nutrients such as vitamin K and B. They synthesize health-promoting compounds such as short-chain fatty acids. They increase the bioavailability of iron, zinc, and other minerals, and they make some foods easier to digest. If fermented foods rarely make an appearance in your diet, you should consider eating them on a regular basis and trying a variety of them, as every fermented food offers unique nutritional benefits. That's what you need to know about fermented foods and some easy ways to eat more of them. What are fermented foods? In 2021, a panel of scientists defined fermented foods as foods made through desired microbial growth and enzymatic conversions of food components. This definition distinguishes fermented foods that are deliberately transformed by microbes through a controlled process from, say, spoiled foods that are unintentionally altered by microbes. Thousands of fermented foods are produced around the world, including cultured dairy products and fermented beans, vegetables, wine, cider, beer, and other beverages. Some of the most common fermented foods consumed in Western countries typically contain live microorganisms, such as yogurt, kombucha, and kefir. Yogurt, for example, is made by adding bacteria such as Lactobacillus bulgarius and Staphylococcus thermophilus to milk that's been heated. The microbes convert the lactose in the milk to lactic acid, which gives the mixture its thick texture and tart, acidic flavors. Studies have found that when we eat fermented foods, the bacteria they contain can survive digestion and make their way to the small and large intestine. Once there, they can secrete beneficial compounds, inhibit intestinal pathogens, influence the composition of the gut microbiome, and have other positive effects on your health. But not all fermented foods contain live microorganisms. Chocolate, for example, is made by fermenting coca beans with natural yeast and bacteria, which helps to create the rich flavor that most of us know and love. The microbes are eventually killed off when the cocoa beans are roasted and heated. Coffee, too, is considered a fermented food because the beans typically undergo a fermentation process. Much like with red wine, fermentation influences the flavor profile of both coffee and chocolate. When you buy single-origin coffee or chocolate, a big part of the reason that chocolate or coffee tastes different is because of the way that it's fermented in the region and the microbes that are present in that region, said Dr. Damon, a microbiome and nutrition expert and gastroenterologist at the Digestive Health Center at the University of Washington Medical Center. Like chocolate, however, coffee does not contain live microbes. The microbes are destroyed when the coffee beans are roasted. These foods still retain many benefits, though, and they contain naturally occurring micronutrients called polyphenols that our bodies can absorb more efficiently due to the fermentation process, said Damon. Your body doesn't do a very good job of absorbing these polyphenols if you just ingest them on their own, he added. But when foods are fermented, their polyphenols are transformed into compounds that are more bioactive and more bioavailable. How to eat fermented foods? Damon recommends eating at least one or two servings of fermented foods daily. If you can eat three or more servings, even better. And ideally, you should try to eat a variety of fermented foods so that you get the benefits of consuming different types of polyphenols, probiotics, and their byproducts. Keep in mind that some fermented foods can be relatively high in sodium, such as sauerkraut, kimchi, and pickles. So be cautious if you have hypertension or if you're on a low-sodium diet. You may also need to consult your doctor or healthcare provider if you're immunocompromised, as the live microbes in some fermented foods could cause infections in people with weakened immune systems. For otherwise healthy adults, start with your favorite meals and look for ways to incorporate fermented foods. If you like eating granola or cereal for breakfast, try using kefir instead of milk. If you're having a cheeseburger or veggie burger for lunch, add sauerkraut or kimchi as one of the toppings. And if you make a salad for dinner, put a little sauerkraut on top. And if you're making a stir fry, try topping it with kimchi. And if you need a snack, consider having a bowl of plain Greek yogurt with fruit instead of potato chips, crackers, or candy. And remember that coffee and dark chocolate are fermented foods as well, said Damon. Dark chocolate and coffee may not have live microbes in them, but they are transformed by fermentation. So their polyphenols are going to be more bioavailable, he added. 5 ways to eat more fermented foods. If you love ranch sauce like I do, then you should try this recipe for tender lettuces with kefir ranch dressing. It has a delightful flavor and creamy texture you'd expect, but it's made with kefir instead of mayonnaise or sour cream, so you get a hearty dose of gut-friendly probiotics. This recipe for kimchi and kale-dense bean salad is one of my favorite way to eat kimchi. It's brimming with protein thanks to the black beans, edamame, and tofu, and you can make a big batch and store it for several days, which actually enhances the flavor. Love pickles? Then why not make your own with this easy recipe for deli-style fermented sour pickles? All you need is a jar and a few basic ingredients like cucumbers, fresh garlic, and sea salt. The pickles need just a few days to ferment on your kitchen countertop, and you can store them in your refrigerator for up to a month. And if only time you eat sauerkraut is on hot dogs, then you're missing out. This recipe for crispy tofu cutlets with Russian dressing and sauerkraut contains simple ingredients, tangy flavors, and plenty of probiotics. Try something out of the box with this delicious and unconventional recipe for steel-cut oats with kimchi. It combines oats, mushrooms, fried onions, and fried eggs to create a wonderfully savory flavor, and you can eat it for breakfast, lunch, or dinner. And our final article today from Focus on Healthy Aging from the Icahn School of Medicine at Mount Sinai. Hand pain? Here's what could be causing it. Painful hands can affect your ability to carry out daily tasks of living. Turning the key on your front door, twisting off the gas cap to fill up your car, signing a petition in support of a local cause, opening a jar of marmalade at the breakfast table, slicing vegetables for the evening meal, sending a text to a family member or friend, these things might seem like they have nothing in common, but being able to do them easily depends on having pain-free hands. Unfortunately, hand pain is common in older age and often underlies decreased grip strength and limitations in your ability to carry out simple yet vital activities of daily living while dressing, eating, and toileting, and the mundane activities we mentioned at the start. Arthritis is a common cause of hand pain in older adults, but it is by no means the only problem that can impact your hand function. Here are some common causes of hand pain, along with treatment approaches that can help you maintain comfort, strength, and function in your hands. Hand pain due to fractures. Hand pain is common after a fall, since it is reflexive to put your hands out in an attempt to prevent more serious injuries. Falls onto an outstretched hand are one of the most common causes of fractures to the bones that form the wrists, hands, and fingers. Such fractures typically result in pain radiating from the break throughout the hand to the tips of the fingers. The injury also results in swelling and may cause tingling and numbness in the fingers. Fractured fingers may appear shorter than usual and/or the knuckle may be depressed inward. Being able to use your hands after bracing against the impact of a fall doesn't mean you escaped injury, warns Dr. David C. Thomas, professor of rehabilitation and physical medicine at Mount Sinai. Many people are still able to move their wrists and fingers even though they have a fracture. Hand and wrist fractures are confirmed with a physical exam and x-rays. Treatment of the injury may involve manipulating the bones back into their correct position. You may need a local anesthetic for some of these. You likely will need to wear a splint or cast to restrict movement in the injured hand or wrist, but your doctor may recommend you carefully move uninjured fingers several times a day to prevent stiffening, says Dr. Thomas. Sometimes surgery is needed to stabilize the fracture with wires, pins, plates, and screws. Over-the-counter painkillers can relieve pain due to fractures. Opt for Tylenol over non-steroidal anti-inflammatory drugs such as Advil or Motrin, since NSAIDs raise the risk of bleeding, high blood pressure, cardiovascular events, and diabetes in older adults. Dr. Thomas emphasizes that any falls should be reported to your doctor, even if it seemed minor. Falls are a leading cause of serious injury in older adults, as well as a risk factor for subsequent falls that may be avoided by having your doctor carry out a fall risk assessment. The American Geriatric Society recommends older adults undergo such assessments each year, and studies suggest they can reduce the risk of falls. During the assessment, your doctor will ask about previous falls and the circumstances in which they occurred. We'll review your medications to see if any are known to increase the risk of falls and evaluate your strength and how steadily you walk. Your doctor also may arrange for an occupational therapist to assess your home for tripping hazards, such as throw rugs and poor lighting, and recommend strategies to reduce your risk of falling. That's all for this week's reading about healthy aging. I'm Pete Peake for the Virginia Voice. This program is also available on demand at www.virginiavoice.org.
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2: 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I'm Virginia Voice volunteer Jane Clark, and today we are going to be reading from Garden and Gun Magazine and from Southern Living Magazine. And our first article from Garden and Gun Magazine is entitled Bluegill Days by David Joy. You're never too old to revel in the elemental pleasures of brim fishing. In the beginning, there were brim. Most of all of our stories start the same. Maybe it was a bluegill, maybe a redbreast or a shellcracker, but unless you grew up on the salt or in a trout stream, your earliest fishing memory probably looks like this. For some, it was a cane pole and a bottle cork. For most, it was a button cast reel and a white and red plastic bobber that took on water and never floated quite right. Maybe you dug worms, or maybe you caught crickets. Maybe you pulled night crawlers from a light blue tub bought from a gas station that kept them in a refrigerator beside the sun drop and the cold beer and sold hot dogs, and probably isn't there anymore. When I walk into the shadowed woods of my childhood, there are too many fish to count. The ones I remember most were caught on the fly in a half-acre farm pond that served as a watering hole for cattle. I grew up in the North Carolina Piedmont, but Johnston Pond could have been anywhere in the red clay south. Hop a barbed wire fence that bows between cedar posts that years have weathered to bones. Run through the fields, through the field grass that summer sun beats golden. The water is dark, the color of root beer, and to your dipped hands feels as warm as a bath. My mother gave me my first fly rod one Easter when I was 9 or 10 years old, and up until that point, all my brim fishing had been done with a hand-me-down spinning rod. I had no one to show me how to fly cast or explain details like line, leader, and tippet. It was the brim that proved to be eager teachers. The first had most likely been carried to Johnston Pond in buckets from the nearby Catawba River, but by the time I came along, it was flat overrun with sunfish. Sometimes I would catch them on tiny balsa wood poppers with rubber legs that floated on the surface and moved like water striders. And other times I ran grasshoppers onto Aberdeen hooks, too young and uncorrupted to be a purist. My favorite way to catch them, though, was fishing wet flies on the fall. Black gnats, zug bugs, brown hackles, Mickey fins. I would tie on a McGinty, its body striped black and yellow like a bumblebee, a pattern that was a century old the year that I was born. A tall white oak shaded one quarter of the pond. The water there pressed against an earthen dam, and this is where the pond was the deepest and the place that I would start. I flipped the fly into a small pocket of water that carves a bowl into the bank. The McGinty hits the surface like a raindrop, remains visible as it sinks the first inch or two and then disappears. The line jumps and jerks and then runs and curves as the fish takes the fly and swims away. I lift the rod and feel weight, but this isn't some epic battle. This is more like one of those old wind-up fishing games where the fish spin and you drop the magnet into their open mouths and pull them out one by one. The bluegill that lies in my palm is almost black along its back, that darkness fading into a purple haze that lightens down its flank. I hold the fish in my hand with my thumb keeping the spines of its dorsal fin pressed down so that they cannot poke me. The tiny fly nearly fills the fish's mouth. And as I work the hook loose, there is almost a grimace of frustration in its eyes. A yolk yellow glow dims on its chest like the moon shone through a curtain. I walk the fish back to the water. I kiss it on the nose and I let it go. The word brim is a remnant of colonization from when early British settlers came to what would become the Americas and found water filled with fish reminiscent of species from home. And what they called brim were actually sunfish, a family of ray-finned freshwater fishes native only to this continent. And that family breaks down into a large group that includes everything from largemouth bass to crappie. But the term brim refers to a specific genus of fishes, the only true sunfish. There are 15 species that make up this genus, and the waters of North Carolina are home to 8 of those. I have caught warmouth and pumpkin seed, bluegill and redbreast, green sunfish and red ears. The only two in North Carolina that I haven't caught are spotted sunfish and dollars, species found only in the black water at the eastern end of the state. And for the most part, the others are found farther west. These include orange-spotted sunfish and bantams, red-spotted sunfish, long ears, and northerns. And one day I will travel to catch a long ear, undoubtedly the most beautiful of the bunch. They look like something plugged into a 120-volt outlet, a sunset red speckled and spotted by aquamarine that glows like neon. As far as the brim I have caught, I have always been partial to the colors of redbreast and greens. The redbreast is named for the tangerine that explodes on its chest. But for me, the most marvelous features are the pale blue vermiculations that mark its cheeks like war paint. At times, the green sunfish goes as dark as wetted moss, while its fins along the belly burst goldenrod with white lining the front edges, as if it were a brook trout's blood kin. My father grew up just a handful of miles down the road from where he raised me. His earliest fishing memories come from Burr's Pond, a puddle of water just through the woods from his childhood home. He remembers stringers lined with brim that the old men call potato chips. Where we come from, those fish were always fried whole. When I was a child, he and I would fill buckets with brim from the Catawba. We would take them home and clean them in the backyard, on a piece of plywood placed on the roof of the well house as a makeshift table. Dad would have the knife and I would have the scaler. To this day, I can scale fish at a speed that would blind you. I was 15 when my dad bought a boat, a 17-foot Starcraft Starcaster with a 40-horsepower force. He named it the Breeze after the Lynyrd Skynyrd song, but even in the breeze, we stuck to fishing the banks because that was all we knew. Almost every time that we put in at South Point Boat Landing, we would head north up the river toward the powerhouse and the hot hole, and then shoot off shy at Brown's Cove. In summer, we'd toss anchor near a mimosa tree with flowers that bloomed like hot pink fireworks. The tree overhung the water. The flowers brought bugs, and the bugs brought brim. This is the place where my father was the happiest, watching a bobber disappear into the river that his family had fished for generations. My girlfriend has two little boys, and the younger one is obsessed with fish. At 6 years old, Floyd has caught everything from mangrove snapper in the Florida Keys to king salmon in Michigan. Last spring and summer, he and I put the breeze to work, chasing brim and crappie and yellow perch and catfish and bass across the North Carolina mountains. There are two moments that I remember most from these trips together. One is him hanging off my back like a monkey as I take the boat across Lake Junaluska. The sunset rim lights the edges of a small hole ripped in rain clouds, the pocket of sky just as blue as his eyes. His face is nuzzled against mine, and he's laughing so loud that my ears ring. The other moment is us hiding under a bridge while the bottom falls out of the sky. The wind is howling, and I tie the boat off to the riprap to keep us from drifting. Floyd is shivering, and I give him my shirt to keep him warm. It fits him like a full-length dress. We catch bluegill against the pilings. It takes hours for the rain to stop. Our last trip happens in early fall on Fontana, a 10,000-acre reservoir, one county west from where we lived. The leaves are still green, but the air is crisp with autumn. We launch the breeze from Old 288, a small landing where the Tuckasegee River empties into the lake. The last ripples of Freestone Stream open into a bend of stumps and stone and overhanging trees. Floyd stands on the deck beside me as I parallel the bank, each of us making casts toward structure and eyeing our floats for bites. I hook up first, and when the fish is on, I hand him the rod so that he can fight it to the boat. It's a small bluegill that doesn't break 6 inches. All along the shore, the fish look like the same, one after another and then another. And when I cast next to a snag, the float disappears. And when I lift the rod, there's more fight and more weight than before. And Floyd takes over. And that 1970s glass rod that I have fished with since I was his age doubles over. And soon enough, there's a 14-inch channel cat thrashing next to the boat. And I scoop the fish into the net. Floyd has eyes like lagoons. They glow as he smiles and holds the fish up for a picture to send to his mother. What we do not know in that moment is that we will not catch another. And when we take off into the main lake, the wind is up and have to tuck behind points to find shelter to cast. We spend the next few hours beating the banks, trolling with jigs along the rock cliffs for anything suspended. In the end, we come up empty, but on the way to the landing, he sits in my lap. And I let him drive us home. As we pack up to leave, an old man in the parking lot is tightening down the straps on his trailer. He strikes up a conversation, asks if we've done any good. He looks to be pushing 70, and before I can answer, Floyd rambles off every fish we caught. I figure the man's been after bass or crappie and isn't all that interested to hear. But when he calls us over to his boat, he opens a large ice chest, half filled with bluegill, stacked like a pile of dishes. I pick Floyd up so that he can see. The old man tells us that they were holding against the cliffs at about 12 feet, and he caught them on crickets. Floyd turns to me and says he thinks we should probably try that. I look at that old man standing there, smiling as he slaps the lid shut on the cooler. Some kids just never grow up. And that concludes our article, Bluegill Days, by David Joy. Our next articles are from Southern Living magazine. The first one from the food section of the magazine entitled On the Menu, Hot Dog City, USA, the story behind Birmingham's most iconic food and the locals that are carrying on the legacy, written by John Archibald. You will be forgiven if you don't know the Birmingham hot dog, or that it is even a thing. It's not as gaudy as the Chicago one, not as ubiquitous as its Coney Island cousin, just a savory secret sauce, an unremarkable wiener, and all the history of its hometown, slathered atop a bun. Birmingham was born at about the same time as the American hot dog. The city was founded in 1871 when people flooded in to work new quarries, mines, and forges. That same year in New York City, a German immigrant named Charles Feltman opened a stand selling weenies on soft rolls at Coney Island. He may not have invented the hot dog, but he did inspire a nationwide culinary epiphany. Laborers hungry for work and affordable food poured into Birmingham in the years that followed. Immigrants, many of them Greek, sold fruit and other wares to foundry workers and miners from stands and carts, and when the hot dog landed, it took on a life of its own. Soon, Birmingham's new version was born, with Coney Island ancestry and a southern Greek twist. In 1919, Tom Candelas opened Tom's Coney's, probably the first brick-and-mortar location, in an 8x15 sliver of a space downtown. And later, Pete's Famous Hot Dogs welcomed customers just a block away in a 7x20-foot cigarette box. And these places required little room or capital, and soon the city was full of them. Back in the day, there was one on almost every block downtown, sometimes three, explains Andrew Collins, who spent four decades slinging weenies at Lyric Hot Dogs before taking on his second career as the owner of the trendy Collins Bar and Cayo Coco Rum Bar and Restaurant. The Birmingham Post examined the Greek influence in 1926. Finding too many Georges and Johns and Nicks, all Greek immigrants, to keep straight. It listed George's as well as George's Place, George's Lunchroom, and George's Seafood Cafe, plus John's Barbecue, John's Joint, and Johnny's Barbecue, and there were two Nick's places, a Nick's Barbecue and a Nick's Cafe. Of course, there are other restaurants which Greeks do not own or operate, but they are few and far between, the Birmingham Post wrote. Practically all of the hot dog places scattered over the city are owned by Greeks. The term, quote, hot dog was put in quotes back then, ostensibly to avoid confusion. Most of the old joints are gone now, replaced by parking lots and changes in appetites and, quote, progress, or because those who toiled behind the counters found the success they sought and sent their children to college and other career pursuits. Pete's Famous closed in 2011 after owner Gus Koutroulakis died, but Gus's, a longtime Pete's competitor, still carries the torch downtown. Lee Pantazis bought Gus's in 2017 to keep the tradition alive, but most of the customers know that Carl Lee, L.A. Alexander runs it day to day the way he learned from the original Greek owners. Collins, the son of a Greek immigrant, still sells the Birmingham dog at the Collins Bar after 6 p.m. But what is a Birmingham dog, really? To me, it's just a regular weenie with mustard, onion, sauerkraut, and our special sauce, says Collins. But that makes it seem like just a hot dog. What defines the Birmingham version, called a, quote, special dog on most menus, is that secret meat sauce, topped with yet another super secret red sauce, guarded like the treasure it is. George Saras, the Greek immigrant owner of the Fish Market restaurant, who got his start with a hot dog joint, talks colorfully of the sauce, but pretends to forget his English when you ask him the recipe. Collins won't spill, and neither will Pantazis. It's a sacred trust handed down as if by a silent order of monks, Pantazis says. But make no mistake, the Birmingham dog is more than its biggest secret. It's not about the hot dog, he says, of maintaining the legacy. It's an old truck that you should have sold years ago, but keep putting money and effort into because you rode in it with your dad and you rode in it with your grandpa. That's the magic of the Birmingham dog, and maybe the real recipe, simplicity. Respect for those who came before, who worked hard to make a better life for their families, and in the process, made their town a more flavorful place for them to live. And that concludes our article, Hot Dog City, USA, written by John Archibald. Our next article, also from Southern Living magazine, is from the garden section of the magazine, entitled Daydreamers by Jenna Sims. Judy and Paul O'Quan's daylilies may last for mere hours, but the dazzling display is worth the wait. This is where I want to be, says Judy O'Quan of her Birmingham garden, lovingly called Shanti, the Sanskrit word for peace. Over a period of about 30 years, she and her husband, Paul, have cultivated a collection of around 600 daylilies. Every summer, their landscape puts on a short-lived but spectacular show. Each bloom lasts just a single day. Their passion for these beauties began with the gift of flowers. When they were living in Louisiana in the early 1990s, one of their neighbors shared some of her 200 plants with the O'Quans before moving, and she said, "I can dig them up for you, but I can't tell you their names," Judy recalls. That sparked the couple's interest, and they began schooling themselves in the countless different kinds. As they planted the flowers, they learned that each had its own unique name, registered with the American Daylily Society. We found that there was a national organization and that there were display gardens every year, says Judy. We rode many a bus around looking at daylilies and started going to presentations. When a job called them from Louisiana to Ithaca, New York, the pair couldn't stand to leave their plants behind. So they packed their sailboat with pots and used that as a trailer to haul them north. And then, a few years later, an opportunity required them to relocate to Evansville, Indiana. We did it again, still had the sailboat, and loaded it up, Paul says. Eventually, a position for Paul at Samford University brought them to Birmingham and to their current home. As fate would have it, the then owner of the house was also a lover of daylilies, so the property was already filled with hundreds of them. Like the O'Quans, she couldn't leave without her many cherished flowers. So for about 6 weeks prior to the move, she toiled in the yard, uprooting them to take with her. And meanwhile, Paul was doing the same, working in Alabama during the week and heading to Evansville on the weekends so that he and Judy could dig up the plants. And on Sundays, he would drive back to Birmingham with the car loaded with daylilies, and he'd go in and plant behind her, says Judy. In the almost 3 decades since their yard has become a sort of experimentation ground for Paul, who enjoys creating his own hybrids, so far he's registered 62 types, including his most recent, a delicate pink blossom honoring his granddaughter, Aviana. Did you know that there could be a plant named after you, Judy asks? It's a nice connection. The blooms have served as a means of connection in other ways, too. As a former display garden of the American Daylily Society, the Oquan's property has welcomed hundreds of visitors over the years. We've had buses with 50 people, 2 buses at a time, pull up to do tours, says Paul. This one guy brought a group from Michigan. It has been fun. Although their home is no longer a destination on the official route, the couple still happily show their daylilies to anyone who's interested. Judy adds, the mailman, the UPS person, anybody, they're always a victim for me to just say, hey, want to come and see something really pretty? And that concludes our article, Daydreamers by Jenna Sims. Our next article, also from Southern Living, one of my favorites from the magazine, The Grumpy Gardener. A reader writes, Dear Grumpy, we live in Titusville, Florida, and have banana trees. They were doing fine until a stupid squirrel discovered the bananas were edible. Now we have just 2 bunches left to ripen, and the little blankety-blank is eating holes in those two. Do you know a way to protect them from wildlife until we can pick them? Gina. And Grumpy says, Count your blessings, Gina. You could have monkeys instead. Come to think of it, you live in Florida, so you probably do. I hate those nasty, vile creatures. They just love to steal and bite. To protect against squirrels, you should order some poyi garden netting from Amazon. It won't keep out monkeys, of course. For monkeys, you need a leopard. Inquire about one at your local pet store. And a reader writes, I live in Virginia and have had good luck growing potatoes in buckets of soil, but why don't they bloom like the ones that you grow on the ground? My husband is driving me nuts, begging me to ask you. Care to venture an answer? Fran. And Grumpy says, okay, first find a potato and name it Liam. It's an Irish potato. And then use carrot, red pepper, and mushroom slices, plus mung bean sprouts and black-eyed peas to make a face. And when your husband addresses you, reply only to Liam. Place your darling Spud on his own little pillow between you and your hubby in bed. Kiss Liam goodnight first. Openly add Liam to your will and wish him a happy birthday. One day he'll be gone, mysteriously shoved down the garbage disposal, and tight-lipped hubby will never bother you with another tuberous query. In case you'd still like the answer, some potato plants flower and others don't, but you'll still get potatoes. And another reader writes, I've heard a lot of conflicting information about putting rocks in the bottom of pots to improve drainage. I also use broken up pieces of plastic foam to help reduce the container's weight. Am I wrong to do this? Kim. And Grumpy says, water does not like to move between soil strata of various sizes and textures. If you put a layer of rocks at the bottom of a pot to promote drainage, you're actually doing the opposite. The water will sit in the soil above the rocks, and that could cause root rot. So ditch the stones. Do the same with the plastic foam, since it's bad for the environment anyway. Nobody needs more of it floating and blowing around. and opt for biodegradable packing peanuts instead. I am sure that you have heard of privet trees. They spread faster than kudzu, and I'm allergic to their flowers, says reader Christy. I've been cutting them down but can't keep up. How can I kill them? And Grumpy says, I hate privet too, with a passion. One species in particular, Chinese privet, is a bigger problem than kudzu in the South because it grows in sun and shade and has no enemies other than discerning gardeners and spreads rampantly by seed. To get rid of it, spray with glyphosate according to the label directions or cut it off close to the ground and apply bio-advanced brush killer to the stump and good hunting. And Grumpy's gripe of the month. If you have Japanese beetles in your area, you're about to be inundated with them. These distinctive green and copper devils appear in early summer and feast on scads of ornamental and edible plants, such as rose

0: And Grumpy's Gripe of the Month. If you have Japanese beetles in your area, you're about to be inundated with them. These distinctive green and copper devils appear in early summer and feast on scads of ornamental and edible plants, such as roses, hollyhocks, grapevines, crepe myrtles, apple and crab trees, and beans, rows of Sharon shrubs. Popular remedies that don't work include pheromone beetle traps. They'll attract more of these bugs, and putting down milky spore powder, which contains a bacterium that kills beetle grubs in the ground, but the adults will still fly over from your neighbor's untreated yards. So instead, spray the plants with neem oil, a natural insecticide according to the label directions. Aim for the foliage, not the flowers, because neem is toxic to pollinators. That's all the advice from Grumpy, and that's all the time we have for Southern Magazines today. The program will rebroadcast on Sunday at 10:30 p.m. and may be accessed at www.virginiavoice.org. Thank you for listening. I hope you've enjoyed the program. I'm Jane Clark for Virginia Voice.
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3: Welcome to this week's edition of The Nature of Things. I'm Virginia Voice volunteer Sandy Howells. For the next half hour, I'll be sharing information about nature from the National Wildlife Federation magazine, Spring of 2026. The title of our first article is, Are We Loving Monarchs to Death? And it's written by Elizabeth Ann Brown. Are we loving monarchs to death? Captive rearing poses risks to the butterflies, from disease to decreased fitness. Monarch butterflies boast one of the most devoted human fan clubs of any animal species, so devoted, in fact, that some welcome the butterflies into their homes. Each summer and fall, thousands of well-meaning people scoop up the squishy striped caterpillars in their yards to raise from chrysalis to butterfly indoors or even order eggs online from commercial breeders. But scientists warn that these efforts to help monarchs, when practiced at large scale, may do far more harm than good. Each fall, millions of the butterflies east of the Rocky Mountains depart breeding grounds in the eastern United States and southern Canada to undertake a marathon migration to mountainous south-central Mexico, a journey that can total up to 3,000 miles. Most monarchs west of the Rockies embark on a similar, if shorter, fall migration from western states to coastal California. Despite weighing less than a paperclip, these delicate insects brave storms and exhaustion to reach refuges where warmer temperatures and tall trees provide protection from harsh winter weather and provide researchers an annual opportunity to estimate the butterflies' numbers. Over the past few decades, they report that those numbers have plummeted, attributing the declines to the combined threats of climate change, pesticides, and habitat loss. While scientists say the species Stenaz plexippus is not at risk of global extinction, its North American migratory populations, along with the spectacular long-distance migration itself, are indeed in danger of disappearing. Beyond the butterflies' precipitous population declines, there are more and more sedentary monarchs that have stopped migrating, says Marcus Kronforst, a University of Chicago evolutionary biologist who studies the insects. Climate change is likely one contributing factor, but indoor rearing of monarch caterpillars also

may be sabotaging the migration. Intended to help the larvae escape predators and parasites, this practice is popular in homes and garages across the country. Yet, rearing even wild-caught monarchs indoors seems to dampen their instinct to migrate, Kronforst says. He and his team are studying what cues from the environment, perhaps falling temperatures or dwindling daylight hours, signal to the butterflies that it's time to take wing. When you raise them indoors, many of them are confused in some way. They just are not very effective at migration, Kronforst says. He and his colleagues have found that captive-raised butterflies seem to have a harder time orienting south in the fall. According to University of Georgia animal ecologist Andy Davis, who has studied monarch migration for decades, wild monarchs raised indoors also appear to have lower fitness level. They're not as strong physically, and they usually have wings that are smaller and paler in color, both signs of poor migration abilities, he says. Commercially bred monarchs fare poorly as well. After dozens of generations in captivity, the insects effectively become domesticated, Kronforst says. His research reveals that captive-bred monarchs have smaller, more rounded wings and struggle to orient south even when raised outdoors. Some commercial populations are so turned around that the scientists describe them as non-directional. Even if indoor-reared monarchs complete the migration, captive propagation disrupts the natural gene flow that sustains populations and promotes their adaptability, says Rebecca Quinones-Pinon, senior scientist for the National Wildlife Federation. The greatest concern is the potential harm to the species' genetic integrity that may result from intentional or accidental selection of traits that do not enhance survival in the wild. Raising monarchs indoors can also trigger the spread Aphorphocystis electroshira, known as OE, a deadly single-celled parasite. If it doesn't kill them outright, as larvae or pupae, OE can make the monarch's wings flimsier and more brittle, Davis says, calling OE a death sentence during the migration. For the latest guidance on monarch rearing, see nwf.org/monarch handling. To truly help monarchs, NWF recommends restoring the species' habitat by cultivating the native nectar plants that butterflies need, especially those such as goldenrod and aster that bloom during fall migration, as well as the milkweed plants that are monarch caterpillars' sole food source. But be careful about what kind of milkweed you choose. Although more than 70 milkweed species are native to the United States, the easiest to get online or in stores is often tropical milkweed, which hails from South America and the Caribbean. Tropical milkweed doesn't die back by fall the way native milkweeds do, says NWF's naturalist David Mazajewski. Because the butterflies still have a food source, it can halt monarch migration. Tropical milkweed also can act as a reservoir for OE spores. Milkweeds native to your area are the milkweed species that monarchs locally have co-evolved from, Mazajewski adds. To find milkweeds native to your region, see nativeplantfinder.nwf.org. Experts say the best way to help monarchs is to tackle the big problems: pesticides, climate change, and habitat loss. Lobbying your homeowners association to cut back on pesticides may not be as inspiring as watching a butterfly emerge from its chrysalis on your kitchen table, but the monarch migration will not be saved by the warm, fuzzy feelings that we get from helping only in ways that are fun for us, Davis says. Quinones-Pinon agrees. Let's pour our hearts into true conservation,
protecting monarchs' habitats, and ensuring their freedom to migrate, an irreplaceable miracle. That concludes this article. You have been listening to Are We Loving Monarchs to Death? It was written by Elizabeth Ann Brown and taken from the spring 2026 edition of the National Wildlife Magazine. Our next article is continuing in the same magazine, and the title of it is Legalizing the Right to Grow Native, written by Brianna Randall. Homeowners and NWF affiliates are fighting restrictive local landscaping rules. 5 years ago, when Lou Lesens moved to a new house in Charlotte, North Carolina, he decided to get rid of grass and bring in the pollinators. Today, his yard boasts expansive beds of ironweed, purple and cutleaf coneflower, and other native plants that support native wildlife. I like to do my part to help the birds and the insects find habitat, Lesens says. This past June, however, Lesens received a letter from the city of Charlotte warning him that he was in violation of a property maintenance code requiring homeowners to keep non-woody plants shorter than 12 inches. The city told him to mow down his natural garden or pay a fine of up to $500. His experience is hardly unique. Across the country, wildlife-friendly gardeners are running afoul of local laws that prioritize nice, tidy green lawns that are mowed low to the ground, says Patrick Fitzgerald, the National Wildlife Federation's Senior Director of Community Habitat. But thanks to advocacy efforts by homeowners like Lesens, often in collaboration with NWF affiliates, such rules increasingly are being challenged and subsequently repealed or revised. We're seeing a lot of momentum to change local landscaping ordinances, especially as more people bump up against rules that don't allow them to grow native plants, Fitzgerald says. Dating back to the early 1900s, municipal property maintenance ordinances are intended to keep neighborhoods looking and cared for nice and neat. The rules often prohibit homeowners from growing non-woody plants above a certain height, typically 10 to 12 inches. But that requirement stymies the efforts of gardeners who choose natural landscaping. Native plants can grow several feet high and need to before they can flower and reseed. And mature, some of the ironweeds adorning Lesens' yard, for example, can stretch up to 10 feet tall. Allowing such plants to reach their full height provides the pollen, nectar, seeds, and other food that wildlife need, as well as vertical structure that creates habitat for a variety of species, from insects and birds to reptiles and amphibians. When Lesens received his citation, he contacted the North Carolina Wildlife Federation, an NWF affiliate, for advice on how to save his native plants. He wasn't the only one, and NCWF has been happy to help. Changing municipal ordinances to encourage natural landscaping is common sense conservation, says Alden Picard, NCWF's conservation coordinator, who has fielded dozens of calls, emails, and visits from concerned native gardeners like Lesens. This is something everyone can get behind. It's a gardening for wildlife campaign. It's a campaign to let our milkweed, ironweed, and Joe Pye weed grow tall, flower, and go to seed, he says. In July of 2025, NCWF joined forces with six other local and state conservation groups to create the Coalition to Protect Our Urban Nature. The coalition successfully rallied residents of Charlotte to submit several hundred comments as well as attend public forums to lobby for exempting native gardens from the city's vegetation height requirement.
Ed Murray, a Charlotte homeowner with more than 100 native plants in his yard, testified on behalf of the proposed change at a city council meeting in the fall of 2025. He framed native landscaping as a family issue that benefits children. We live in a very urban area, so it's not like you can drive 10 minutes and get a lot of biodiversity, but you can still have a place where your kids go out into the yard and see interesting things, he says. Murray believes that interacting with the native plants, insects, and birds in their yard gives his 4-year-old daughter a significant leg up in understanding the way the world works. Charlotte Mayor By Lyles found such testimonies so convincing that last October she pledged to exempt native plant gardens from the vegetation height requirement. This February, the City Council approved the change, paving the way for homeowners in the nation's 14th largest city to create more wildlife-friendly gardens. Another North Carolina city, Winston-Salem, passed a similar ordinance in 2025. Next up, Murray hopes the Charlotte Coalition sets its sights on requiring native plants and prohibiting the planting of invasive species on city-owned properties, a policy adopted by Greensboro, North Carolina in 2024. In South Carolina, another NWF affiliate, the South Carolina Wildlife Federation, known as the SCWF, also is helping reshape rules in the state capital, Columbia, to help homeowners grow, not mow, native gardens. After hearing complaints that residents were being penalized for growing native plants, SCWF teamed up with the Gills Creek Watershed Association and the South Carolina Native Plant Society Midlands to lobby the city to change its property maintenance ordinance. In May of 2025, Columbia amended its rules so that homeowners certified through a recognized program, such as NWF Certified Wildlife Habitat Program, can register their yard with the city to avoid fines. See nwf.org/certify. South Carolina is one of the fastest growing states. It's more important than ever that we are able to replace some of the habitat that's removed when new neighborhoods are built, says Sarah Green, SCWF's executive director. When homeowners recreate lost habitat by planting native gardens, she adds, it benefits at-risk wildlife, including songbirds and native pollinators. Green has received requests from several other NWF affiliates seeking to change their local landscape rules. To support such efforts, NWF published the Guide to Passing Wildlife-Friendly Property Maintenance Ordinances in 2021. The National Wildlife Federation prioritizes landscaping ordinances because they represent a key lever for increasing native plant habitat in communities, Fitzgerald says, adding that there's been a recent groundswell of interest in advancing local policy changes to benefit wildlife. In the coming year, he says, NWF will survey its affiliates to assess local advocacy efforts underway, including which of them can be replicated elsewhere. Legalizing protections for wildlife-friendly gardens at the city level is a much better return on investments than trying to change rules one homeowners association at a time, Picard says. It's time for local government to wake up, to move forward, so that we have monarchs and bumblebees and songbirds in our yards 50 years from now. That concludes this article. You have been listening to Legalizing the Right to Grow Native, written by Brianna Randall and taken from the National Wildlife Magazine, spring of 2026. Continuing on with our next article from the National Wildlife Magazine,
The title, Garden for Wildlife, What Lies Beneath, written by Doreen Kuby. For a thriving wildlife garden, test the soil before you plant. What are the key components of a healthy home garden that nurtures wildlife? If you answered avoiding pesticides, minimizing commercial fertilizers, and cultivating native plants with nectar-rich flowers, you would be right. But there is another critical, often overlooked secret to creating a robust wildlife habitat at home: finding out what's in your soil while your garden is still in its early planting stages. A lot of people skip soil testing, but it often means the difference between healthy plants and plants with problems, says Amy Schober, a professor and extension specialist in nutrient management at the University of Delaware. Keith Piotrowski, research manager for the University of Minnesota Soil Taste Testing Lab, agrees. Soil tests give you a snapshot of your soil's makeup, he says. Besides ensuring that your garden is fertile, such tests can tell you whether your soil is lacking the nutrients needed for optimal plant growth. They also will reveal your soil's pH level, which can guide you on selecting appropriate plants for your yard. And whether or not you plan to include food plants in your garden, it's also important to test the soil for toxins, such as lead, arsenic, or other heavy metals harmful to people and wildlife. The timing of soil testing is critical. The more data you have before you invest money in buying plants, the better off you will be, says John Hart Asher, senior environmental designer at Blackland Collaborative, an Austin, Texas consulting group that specializes in ecological restoration. A good place to obtain a soil test is your local county's cooperative extension office. Located throughout the country, these agencies, easily found with an internet search, connect the public with land-grant universities and agricultural colleges. There is usually a small fee to conduct an analysis, but it's one of the most cost-effective ways to determine your soil's makeup. The University of Delaware, for example, charges $22.50 for a comprehensive test. And when you get a test through an extension office, its staff will be available to answer questions about the results. Another option is an independent commercial lab. If you decide to go that route, Schober recommends using a local or regional facility, as opposed to one on the other side of the country, for the most accurate results. Big box stores and nurseries also sell do-it-yourself soil testing kits, where customers conduct their own analyses. But we don't recommend them, Schober says, because results are difficult to interpret without specialized lab equipment. Once you choose a testing facility, you will need to purchase its standard soil test, which usually consists of a submission form, detailed instructions on how to take a soil sample, a sample bag, and a return envelope for mailing the soil sample back to the lab, and then you collect the soil yourself. You can collect soil anytime the ground is not frozen. October and November are good times, Piotrowski says, because this gives gardeners plenty of time to improve their soils, if needed, before the planting season begins. Your soil test should measure for the following elements. Soil pH. Your soil's pH level reveals how acidic or alkaline it is. It's calculated on a scale of 1 to 14, with 7 considered neutral. Above 7 is alkaline, and below 7 is acidic. Because different plants require different pH levels, the test results can help you decide what to grow, matching plant species to your soil's pH. Alternatively, you can change the soil by adding lime or other amendments, following specific recommendations in your test results.
The majority of plants grow well in the neutral or near-neutral range, but if your soils are acidic, some good choices include native little bluestem, coneflowers, or woodland phlox. With alkaline soils, good options include native world milkweed, jewelweed, and tall larkspur. Nutrient levels. There are two categories of soil nutrients, macronutrients and micronutrients. Macronutrients include nitrogen, phosphorus, potassium, magnesium, and calcium, all of which are vital to plant health. Phosphorus, for example, is essential for root development and flowering. If your soil is deficient in one or more macronutrients, the lab report will guide you on how to correct the problem, often by adding organic fertilizer or amendments such as compost to the soil. Most native plants will not need commercial fertilizers. The second category, micronutrients, includes iron, manganese, zinc, and copper. These are also required by plants in small but vital amounts. If your soil lacks any essential micronutrient, the test results will provide specific amendment recommendations. And last is heavy metals. Not all soil tests measure for lead or other heavy metals such as arsenic, but it's a good idea to do so if you live in an urban area, especially if you plan to grow fruits or vegetables. Most soil labs will test for heavy metals for an extra fee. If they are found, avoid that section of your property for gardening or seek expert advice on a number of effective physical, chemical, and biological methods of soil remediation that are available. Except in rare cases, if soils are badly contaminated or extremely acidic or alkaline, for example, you usually don't need to completely rework your soil based on a soil test result, says Asher. Most of the time, the soil will be in pretty good shape for the plants that you want to grow. Some people think clay soils are bad, for example. Yet many species of natives evolve with clay and will do well, Asher said. Those include wildlife nurturing plants such as common milkweed, purple coneflower, and bee balm. While your initial pre-planting soil test may be the most critical, that doesn't mean that you're done with testing forever. If problems with plants occur, Schober recommends sending in a new sample for evaluation. And even without any problems, it's a good idea to repeat a soil test at a minimum of 3 years, she says. That concludes this article. You have been listening to What Lies Beneath, written by Doreen Kuby and taken from the National Wildlife Magazine, spring of 2026. We'll now finish up with a small article from the National Wildlife Federation titled Algal Blooms May Induce Dolphin Dementia. Scientists long have pondered the mystery of why so many whales and dolphins swim ashore and fatally strand themselves. In a study examining the brains of 20 bottlenose dolphins that stranded in Florida, researchers found a possible clue. The dolphins' brains, they report in Communications Biology, contained high levels of toxins produced by cyanobacteria, or blue-green algae, that thrive in warm waters polluted by nutrients. Previous research showed the humans who regularly consume food high in cyanobacterial toxins can develop brain abnormalities similar to those seen in Alzheimer's disease. Like people with dementia, dolphins exposed to the toxins may become disoriented, the scientists suggest. Since dolphins are considered environmental sentinels for toxic exposures in marine environments, there are also concerns about human health, says co-author Davis Davis of the University of Miami Miller School of Medicine. That concludes this article. You have been listening to Algal Blooms May Induce Dolphin Dementia, taken from the National Wildlife Federation
Magazine, spring of 2026. That's the nature of things for today. I'm Sandy Howells for the Virginia Voice. 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

0: withered stalks are transforming into bright green shoots of hope. Spring is budding all around.
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0: Early sunsets are being replaced with evenings of amber skies that burn into the night sky. 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
2: Welcome to this week's Military History Program. I'm Virginia Voice volunteer Ken Wilson, reading today from warfarehistorynetwork.com. This week's article is entitled American Airborne in Operation Torch. The first U.S. airborne combat operations were conducted during the invasion of North Africa in November 1942. By Michael E. Haskew, from warfarehistorynetwork.com for December 2022. Only 2 years after the U.S. Army officially sanctioned the formation of an airborne arm, American paratroopers were committed to a vast offensive against Axis forces on the coast of French North Africa. Operation Torch, a highly complex endeavor scheduled for November 8, 1942, involved Allied forces landing at Casablanca, Algiers, and Oran. Plans for airborne troops to participate in operations against Casablanca and Algiers were briefly considered and then dropped. The Algerian port of Oran, however, had two nearby Vichy French airfields, Tafaroui and La Cygne, just 230 miles east of the British bastion of Gibraltar. They included the only runways in western Algeria that were adequate for sustained operations, and Tafaroui was the only one with a hard surface. Vichy fighter planes were within range of the Center Task Force, one of three poised to hit the North African beaches, which included 18,500 troops of the U.S. 1st Infantry and 1st Armored Divisions under Major General Lloyd Friedenhall. Tafaroui was 15 miles south of Oran, La Cygne just 5 miles distant. To secure these airfields, remove the Vichy threat, and facilitate the introduction of reinforcements and supplies, it was decided that risking an airborne operation was worthwhile. The 509th Parachute Infantry Regiment, PIR, was placed under Friedenhall, and its 2nd Battalion was slated to make the first American combat jump in history. The 509th had been authorized on March 14, 1941, as the 504th Parachute Infantry Battalion, and activated on October 5th of that year at Fort Benning, Georgia. In February 1942, the battalion relocated to Fort Bragg, North Carolina, and joined the 503rd Parachute Infantry Battalion to form the 503rd Parachute Infantry Regiment. In June, the 503rd was detached for service in Scotland and became the first American airborne unit deployed overseas during World War II. The American paratroopers trained with the British 1st Airborne Division, participating in the lowest large-scale parachute drop in history, from an altitude of just 143 feet. On November 2, 1942, less than a week prior to Operation Torch, the 503rd was redesignated as the 2nd Battalion, 509th Parachute Infantry Regiment. 2 months prior to Torch, General Dwight D. Eisenhower, Supreme Allied Commander in the Mediterranean Theater, gave the go-ahead for an airborne assault on Tarifui and Lassigna. The 2nd Battalion, 509th PIR, the only American unit of its kind in Europe, was designated for the drop, and its delivery was assigned to the 60th Troop Carrier Group. The two units had been training together for about 3 weeks when the orders were received in early September. On September 12th, a command group called the Parachute Task Force was established with Colonel William C. Bentley in charge. Bentley had served previously as an Army Air Forces attaché in Morocco and was familiar with the area. A cadre of 77 officers and enlisted personnel formed the command structure of the Parachute Task Force, and Bentley was in command during the preliminary phase and while the paratroopers were in the air. Lieutenant Colonel Edson D. Raff commanded the 2nd Battalion, 509th, and went directly to General Mark W. Clark, a member of Eisenhower's staff and a close friend of the Supreme Commander, to request that paratroopers remain under his own direct command once they were on the ground. Raff was a respected officer who had trained his men relentlessly and earned the nickname Little Caesar for his hard-nosed command style and stocky build. Clark granted the request. Some concerns were raised during the planning of the airborne operation, particularly by British Air Marshal William L. Welsh, the highest-ranking member of the Air Force's section of Eisenhower's planning staff for Torch. Welsh recommended that the airborne troops should be held back and committed after the Torch landings during the drive to capture the Tunisian capital of Tunis. His recommendation was discussed briefly, but the preparations went forward. The first American airborne combat operation remains the longest mission of its kind in the history of warfare. To diminish the possibility of the airborne forces being discovered by the Germans, the Douglas C-47 transport planes that were to carry the paratroopers had to be located as far from enemy intelligence agents, radar stations, and fighter bases in occupied France as possible. The fuel capacity of the C-47s, though, required the planes to be based as close as possible to North Africa. Survey crews scoured Land's End at the southwestern tip of England and chose the small airfields at Saint-Yval and Prednac. The original force of 36 planes was increased to 39 and divided between the two bases. Hazardous flight paths across Vichy, France, in the east, or the open Atlantic Ocean in the west, were quickly dismissed. The most direct route was through Spanish airspace. Although neutral, the Spanish government was viewed with suspicion. Its fascist head of state, Generalissimo Francisco Franco, was pro-German. Nevertheless, the airborne mission was approved to fly across Spain, a distance of 1,100 straight-line air miles. The flight was to be one-way, and the C-47s would land in the North African desert if airfields were unavailable. 3 days before the mission embarked, 6 Bristol Bow fighters, based at Predonic, and a flight of Supermarine Spitfires from Port Reach were assigned as escorts. For most of its duration, the 8-hour flight would be conducted under the cover of darkness, which offered some protection from enemy eyes and anti-aircraft defenses, although it also obscured landmarks and other visual navigational aids. A possible solution resided with the Royal Navy anti-aircraft ship HMS Allenbank, equipped with a beacon that would begin sending radio signals from a position about 35 miles off the African coast near Oran at 11:30 on the night of November 7th. The signal was to be broadcast at 440 kilocycles, a frequency that would simulate an Italian transmission. To help ensure success, as soon as the transport planes were visible at a distance of 20 miles, the Allenbank would also begin flashing a V from its signal light. As the transports crossed the North African coastline, They were also expected to pick up a radar signal planted near Tarfui by an agent codenamed Bantam. Bentley's plane and those of group commanders and squadron leaders were to carry receivers known as Rebecca that would enable them to home in on Bantam's signal. Operatives on the ground might also fire flares to illuminate Tarfui once surprise was assured. A complement of 531 paratroopers was to load and lift off into the afternoon sky at 5 p.m. on November 7th and drop near the target airfields at 1 a.m. Lassina was deemed the most difficult objective due to its shorter distance from Oran, and it was also the least valuable of the two airfields. Tarfui was an all-weather field and considered easier to capture. The flight path to Tarfui across a large dry lake bed called the Sebka Duran was also less likely to attract attention. The parachute drop would take place over Tarfui, and once that objective was secured, a company of the 2nd Battalion would march on Lassina, destroy its facilities and any planes on the ground, and withdraw. Another small force would disrupt Vichy communication lines near an airfield to the northeast of Lourmel. Once these missions were completed, the airborne force would concentrate on Tarfui and hold until relieved. The mission of the 2nd Battalion, 509th PIR, was nearly canceled in late October after General Clark returned from a clandestine meeting with Vichy officials with promising news that the torch landings might be unopposed. Eisenhower considered canceling the airdrop and saving the paratroopers, as Air Marshal Welch had suggested. Clark met with Bentley and RAF on October 28, and the three offered contingency plans to Eisenhower. Should negotiations prove fruitless and the Vichy French appeared likely to resist the invasion, the original Plan A would go into effect as the signal Advance Alexis was broadcast. If the Vichy French agreed to cooperate with the Allies, an alternative Plan B would be implemented with the broadcast of the signal Advance Napoleon. Plan B called for the airborne force to land in daylight on D-Day at La Siena and stand ready for a mission against airfields in Tunisia. Plan A, anticipating a hostile reception in Africa, was in effect until the afternoon on November 7th. With planes and paratroopers assembled, the signal for Plan B, Advance Napoleon, was received. Takeoff was delayed for 4 hours to allow aircraft to land in daylight at Lassina. Some paratroopers had already been crammed into their planes with full combat loads for 2 hours when word reached them. At 9:05 p.m., the first C-47s rose into the air and formed into four flights, a lead flight of 9 planes and 3 more of 10 each. Final assembly took place above Port Reach, and the force flew south on a heading of 225 degrees. Strong winds were encountered over the Bay of Biscay, where a turn was made to 177 degrees. Some planes fell behind the leaders, and as the wind speed increased, there were more stragglers. Cloud cover and rain squalls forced some planes to divert from their intended course, and when the formations neared the coast of Spain, they encountered rough weather due to an incoming front that meteorologists had warned the pilots to expect. As the planes climbed to 10,000 feet to clear coastal mountains, some lost airspeed and fell further behind. Others attracted sporadic anti-aircraft fire. The weather remained rough, and the aircraft became widely scattered. Cloud cover hampered attempts to navigate by the stars for the few planes that had American instruments for the purpose. In the confusion, several pilots became disoriented. One plane ran out of gas and landed at Gibraltar. 3 others landed in Spanish Morocco, some 250 miles west of Oran. 2 planes landed in French Morocco, and Vichy fighters either shot down or forced 3 more to land. Anti-aircraft guns barked along the African coast, and those pilots that reached Lassina were surprised when they took more anti-aircraft fire. Those pilots who had managed to stay on course received little help from Allenbank, which was broadcasting on 460 kilocycles, not 440, its beacon unintelligible. On the ground at Tafuri, Bantam was unaware that Plan B was in effect. He expected the transports overhead at 1 a.m. and destroyed his radar equipment when none appeared. Colonel Bentley and five other planes crossed the African coastline about 100 miles west of Oran, and moments later, five more C-47s appeared nearby. When he was unable to locate a landmark, Bentley landed and determined his position from some nearby Arabs. After one of his group's planes had flown on alone, Bentley took off again. Two more C-47s joined up during the next flight. Just after 8 a.m., Bentley spotted eight transports that had landed at the edge of Sebek Doran. He was told that Vichy snipers were shooting at the men on the ground, and a column of vehicles was approaching. A radio discussion with Lieutenant Colonel Raff led with the decision to drop paratroopers along a ridge dominating the approaches to the northern edge of the dry lake bed, about 35 miles from Tafuri. Paratroopers jumped from at least nine C-47s. While the other planes landed, Bentley continued an air reconnaissance. He saw smoke of battle around Tafuri and dodged anti-aircraft fire before landing with engine trouble and raising Prandtl's 2nd Corps headquarters on the radio. While Bentley worked with the radio, one of the C-47s that had flown to Spanish Morocco landed nearby. The pilot had dropped his troops off to save gasoline and flown on towards Oran until he ran out of fuel. Minutes later, Vichy soldiers rolled up and took Bentley's entire party prisoner. Flying the third C-47 in the lead flight, Major Clarence Galligan may have been the first American pilot to land troops in enemy territory. He flew through anti-aircraft fire along the coast and was attacked by a French fighter plane above the Sebeka Daran. RAF Spitfires chased the French fighter away. Galligan landed his damaged plane on the dry lake bed about 5 miles from Lassina and walked with his crew and 14 paratroopers to its rim, where they dug in and waited. French fighters appeared overhead but did not strafe the group. A company of French troops with a 75mm artillery piece in tow approached menacingly but did not attack, probably awaiting the arrival of Colonel Bentley, who was already a prisoner. Bentley advised Galligan to surrender, and the major complied. By 9 a.m., 33 planes had reached the vicinity of Oran. Meanwhile, Raff had broken several ribs during the parachute jump and turned over command of his troopers to his executive officer, Major W.P. Yarborough. These men set out to identify the column that was advancing toward approximately 250 more paratroopers and troop carrier personnel who had taken cover from the sniper fire behind a low stone wall. The best news of the day so far was received when the approaching column was identified as American troops driving inland from Les Andalouses. Once the snipers were driven away, an attempt was made to load the paratroopers who had been pinned down back aboard the planes and ferry them across the Sebek Doran to attack Tafuri. The effort was aborted when the landing gear of several planes became stuck in thick mud. With the sun high in the sky, Yarborough ordered his men to rest, and while they ate lunch, he received a message that American ground troops advancing from the beachhead at Arzu had captured Tafuri. Yarborough sent a message back to the area where the C-47s were located, asking for volunteers to pick up three plane loads of paratroopers to garrison the Tafuri airfield. At 4 p.m., these planes reached Yarborough, and a few minutes later, they were in the air with their cargoes of 2nd Battalion troopers. 5 miles from Tafuri, six French fighters jumped the transports and forced them to land. On the ground once again, Yarborough and his troopers continued on foot toward Tafaoui and reached the airfield at sunrise the next morning. Trucks picked up wounded men and the crews of the three planes that had been left behind and delivered them to the airfield. Around noon on November 8th, word reached the transport crews and airborne troopers who remained at the edge of the Sebek Daran that Tafaoui might be secure. Lieutenant Colonel Thomas Schofield, commander of the 60th Troop Carrier Group and the ranking officer on the scene, dispatched Major John Oberdorf in a single C-47 to reconnoiter the field. In less than an hour, Oberdorf became the first American pilot to land at Tafaoui. As his wheels touched down, French 75mm artillery peppered the field, and shrapnel clattered against the C-47. A few minutes later, two more transports landed. When Schofield confirmed that the shooting had at least temporarily stopped, he allowed the remaining C-47s to load and fly to the airfield. As the afternoon wore on, 25 C-47s and two plane loads of paratroopers arrived at Tafaoui. Four French Dewoutine fighters started strafing runs against the Americans at Tafaoui, but Spitfires of the 31st Fighter Group, relocating to their new base from Gibraltar, shot them all down. Some aircraft and paratroopers were still scattered around North Africa by the time Oran fell on the morning of November 10th. As the first combat operation in the history of American airborne forces came to a close, casualties had been light, 5 dead and 15 wounded. Lieutenant Dave Kunkel, killed aboard one of the C-47s, was the first U.S. airborne officer to die in battle. Private John T. McCall of Company E, 2nd Battalion, 509th PIR, was wounded during a French fighter plane's attack on his transport. McCall died in a Gibraltar hospital on November 12th, and Camp Hoffman, North Carolina, was renamed in his honor. Most of the Americans who had missed their objectives were eventually reunited with the 509th, and the Vichy French released their prisoners. Those aboard the two C-47s that landed in French Morocco were detained until November 13th and performed some transport duty for the Western Task Force of Operation Torch before flying to Tafaoui on November 20th. The planes and paratroopers that landed in Spanish Morocco were interned until February 1943. The first U.S. Army airborne combat mission had come to an anticlimactic end. Both the airfields at Lassina and Tafaoui had been captured, and Oran was in American hands, but the airborne troops had played only a minor role in these successes. Several factors contributed to the generally disappointing results. The entire mission amounted to an effort to take objectives within range of ground forces landing on the beaches near Oran. The 1,100-mile distance was too great for the transports to fly in formation, particularly with much of the journey in darkness. Communications were hampered by the failure of the beacons and the blunder that led the Allen Bank to broadcast on the wrong frequency. Bad weather contributed to the loss of formation in flights as winds scattered C-47s over hundreds of miles. Confusion regarding the response of the Vichy French also complicated matters, and the lack of information presented during the pre-flight briefings, including the totally erroneous information provided in one of them, was inexcusable. Some observers have concluded that senior Allied commanders, including General Eisenhower, had authorized the deployment of the airborne troops with unnecessary haste. Air Marshal Welles was probably not alone in his opinion that the goals of the mission did not outweigh the hazards that were encountered. There were lessons to learn in the aftermath of that first mission, but in mid-November the Allies were racing with the Germans to occupy Tunisia. Airborne forces appeared to offer the best option to accelerate the effort to capture key positions. On November 10th, General Jimmy Doolittle, commanding the American 12th Air Force, ordered the 60th Troop Carrier Group to Maison Blanche, an airfield near Algiers, to join the 64th Group, which flew in on the 11th. About 300 paratroopers of the 509th PIR reached Maison Blanche aboard the 60th Group's planes, while the transports of the 64th and the 62nd Groups supported the British 2nd and 3rd Parachute Battalions. Lieutenant Colonel Raff and Major Martin E. Wanamaker, the senior officer of the 60th Group at Maison Blanche, were ordered to capture the crossroads town of Tibessa, where several routes into central Tunisia converged. Time was critical, but few good maps existed. Intelligence reports were sketchy, and due to the urgency of the situation, planning was minimal. While the troop carrier men performed maintenance and refueled, draining French gasoline to remove impurities, the paratroopers packed chutes and prepared for another combat jump. The best drop zone near Tibessa was identified as an old French airfield at Uxlibain, 10 miles west of town. At 7:30 a.m. on November 15th, 20 plane loads of 2nd Battalion paratroopers took off from Maison Blanche for the 300-mile flight. Raff, in pain from his broken ribs, flew in the first transport piloted by Wanamaker. Around 9:30 a.m., the paratroopers jumped from altitudes of 300 to 400 feet. Anxious moments occurred as the paratroopers came to earth. Trenches filled with combat troops and heavy weapons of the Vichy 3rd Zouave Regiment were directly below. Luckily, the Vichy soldiers were friendly. No shots were fired. Raff later commented that the landing pattern over the target was perfect and well-timed, and that the jump at Uxlibain was the most successful of his career. Raff sent a strong force forward to occupy Tibessa, and soon determined that the way was open to Gabs on the Mediterranean coast. If the paratroopers were allowed to advance that distance, they might prevent the retreating Germans under Rommel from linking up with other enemy forces already in Tunisia. Raff radioed General Clark for permission to make the advance, but was warned to go no farther than Gafsa, 75 miles north of Tibessa. Clark's decision was correct. The paratroopers were lightly armed, and providing adequate support for them would have been problematic. Raff's initiative did secure the right flank of the Allied advance towards Tunis through the critical month of February 1943. On November 29th, the British 2nd Parachute Battalion jumped at Dieppe to destroy German airfields and supply bases. German troops and tanks attacked them near the village of Udana, and the British paratroopers fought a running battle across the desert, eventually covering a distance of 60 miles and losing half their number. The last Allied airborne mission in North Africa took place on December 23, 1942, when 30 American paratroopers, carrying 500 pounds of explosives, dropped near El Djem to destroy a bridge. The planes flew low to avoid detection, and visibility was good with a full moon. The drop went flawlessly, but the troopers became disoriented and marched away from their objective rather than toward it. Most of them were captured by the Germans. While the troop carrier groups remained active with logistical support, the Allied airborne units were utilized as infantry for extended periods during the remaining days of the North Africa campaign. Senior commanders discussed additional parachute operations, but these proved unnecessary as Allied ground troops eventually trapped the Germans against the Mediterranean coast of Tunisia and forced one of the largest mass surrenders of World War II. As the fighting in North Africa came to an end, the number of airborne troops based on the continent increased in preparation for their anticipated role in the next Allied offensive, the invasion of Sicily. And that concludes this article entitled American Airborne in Operation Torch. The first U.S. airborne combat operations were conducted during the invasion of North Africa in November 1942. By Michael E. Haskew from WarfareHistoryNetwork.com for December 2022. Michael F. Haskew is the editor of World War II History. He has written numerous books and articles on military history and resides in Chattanooga, Tennessee. And that's all of our time for Military History this week. I'm Ken Wilson for the Virginia Voice. 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
1: Welcome to Midnight Music. I'm Patricia Miller for The Virginia Voice, wishing you a joyous holiday season. Welcome to Midnight Music. I'm Patricia Miller for The Virginia Voice, wishing you a joyous holiday season. On this Christmas night, we'll begin our program with a set of Christmas choir classics featuring the Mormon Tabernacle Choir, the Waverly Consort, the Columbia Choristers, the DePauw Infantry Chorus, the Mariners, the Philadelphia Brass Ensemble, and the Paderewski Polish Choral Society. In our second half, we'll hear a celebration of Christmas sung by the Russian State Chorus.

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2: 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We're reading The Scent of Rain and Lightning by Nancy Picard, narrated by Tavia Gilbert.

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1: 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We're reading The Scent of Rain and Lightning by Nancy Picard, narrated by Tavia Gilbert. This is the fourth installment.
2: What if I went by myself? Annabel, flummoxed, said, What? By yourself? Lori nodded, looking suddenly overjoyed, the weariness vanishing from her eyes. In that instant, she looked stunningly beautiful and wildly alive, and Annabel understood why her son looked so besotted and so sad. This would be a difficult girl for a plain and decent boy to lose, for any man to lose. In Annabel's lap, Jody stared at her mother as if she were a beautiful princess.
3: Oh, Mom, said Lori, it would be so good for me, for both Jay and me, really.
2: Annabel hated when Lori called her Mom. How would it be good for you, Jay? She asked, with a bite to her tone. I'd come back rested and happy to see him.
3: Lucky him.
2: Exactly. Annabel felt so confused by the sudden turn that she couldn't think of a way to say no that wouldn't come out sounding mean and angry. What she wanted to exclaim was, You selfish girl! How can you take this generous offer for both of you and turn it into a treat solely for yourself? Stalling, furiously thinking, she took another nibble of pie. She was worried that Lori had been flirting with Chase that very morning. The business with the barbed wire had shocked her. She hadn't told Belle about that. She could hardly believe Hugh Jay had done it, or that the expression on his face said he didn't regret it. Chase could have been badly hurt. Hugh Jay was apparently at some kind of breaking point. Even if nothing had happened between Lori and Chase, yet, it had already reached the point where it set Hugh Jay off, which meant it had gone too far. It was Hugh Jay and Lori together to whom she wanted to give some time alone to rediscover each other, to work on their marriage, to have fun and pleasure without responsibilities for once. The phone rang, and Annabel was so tense she jumped. Listening hard, she heard Lori's end of the conversation from the phone in the front hallway. Hello? That sounded normal, but the next words had a funny tone to them, an amused, secretive-sounding tone. I thought you might be interested. Yeah, at Bailey's. What? Annabel heard her daughter-in-law laugh, a low, seductive kind of laugh. Oh, you. Then she heard a stilted tone, the kind a person uses when they're trying to get a secret message across to somebody, to let them know they aren't free to say what they want to say. Listen, my mother-in-law is here? There was a little silence, followed by another low laugh, and then Lori hung up the phone without saying goodbye. That was Belle, Lori said with a breezy air as she came back into the kitchen. We're meeting at Bailey's for supper tonight. Annabel thought, You refer to me as your mother-in-law?
4: To my daughter.
2: Lori leaned forward, looking as if she had mysteriously gained more self-confidence. May I go for 3 days? Go, Annabel said, not understanding at first. Then she blinked at the speed of the escalation from a weekend to 3 days. To the Broadmoor? Maybe I'll take a friend if Hugh Jay won't go. A friend? Annabel felt queasy. She wondered if she had just made things worse. What she wanted to say at that moment, but could not possibly say out loud, was, The fact that you're not taking Hugh Jay does not mean you get to take somebody else or meet them there. Annabel felt sick at having even worse thoughts. Who was that on the phone? Was that her friend? Of course Lori meant a girlfriend. Of course she did. But if Chase suddenly came up with an excuse to visit the ranch in Colorado on the very weekend that Lori was gone, she would send him off on errands 1,000 miles in the opposite direction. She was also going to suggest to his father that a horsewhipping might be in order. Lori wasn't finished asking for things.

0: Could you take Jody back to the ranch with you tonight? She'd love to spend the night, wouldn't you, sweetheart? The child, made joyful by the warmth in her mother's voice and by the suggestion to go to her favorite place, flung her arms around her grandmother's neck and whispered, "Please." She adored her grandparents and delighted in the ranch, where there were uncles to take her for horsey rides, and there was endless space in which to run around and play. When Annabelle said yes, it was only to that request. Lori didn't seem to notice the distinction, and as grandmother and granddaughter were leaving, she prattled about the massages and facials she was going to get and the clothes she was going to need. "I think I've heard of the Broadmoor. It's really famous and really nice." She appeared to consider it settled, with no requirement to say thank you. Beaming, the beautiful young mother escorted them rapidly to the front door and closed it as soon as they were standing on the front porch. Annabelle felt as if they'd been put out unceremoniously, like the trash. "Well," she said, looking down at the child whose hand she held, "let's go start supper. While I slice the meatloaf, you can check on the new kitties in the barn."
1: "New kitties!"
0: Jody jumped up and down with glee. Annabelle noticed that the child didn't look back for her mother. An hour later, on her way out of Rose with Jody in the back seat, Annabelle jumped when a horn honked behind her. She looked in her rearview mirror and saw it was Hugh Jay.
2: "Look, Jody, it's your daddy."
0: She pulled over to the nearest curb and parked, and he did the same behind her. Had he already heard about the trip, she wondered, feeling guilty that her good, if interfering, intentions had gone awry, leaving him out. But when he appeared at her car window, he just smiled and said,
3: "Hi, Mom."
0: Then he reached in a long arm so he could gently squeeze his daughter's left knee.
3: "Hey, Pumpkin."
0: Jody giggled at his touch.
1: "We're going to the ranch, Daddy."
3: "Well, don't ride any cows, okay?"
1: "Daddy, you don't ride cows?"
0: He laughed and withdrew his arm.
3: "That's right. Good thing you reminded me."
0: He smiled at his mother.
3: "I saw the caddy, and I wanted to say bye before I leave for Colorado."
2: "Is everything taken care of with Billy at the ranch?"
0: He answered in similar code to avoid scaring the little girl in the back seat.
3: "All taken care of. Taken away. No trouble at all."
2: "That's good."
0: She looked into his big, kind, unhandsome face.
2: "Hugh Jay."
0: Teasingly, because of her suddenly serious tone, he said,
3: "Mom?
2: Speaking of Colorado, I may have done a bad thing," she confessed.
3: "Impossible," he said with a grin.
2: "Well, wait until I tell you before you judge. I offered a little vacation to Lori for the two of you, but it seems to have turned into a spa trip for just her."
0: Wishing to lessen the blow, she gilded Lori's excuse to make it sound more tactful.
2: "Lori felt you might not want to leave the ranch with so much work to do."
0: She saw a frown appear between his eyes before he erased it.
3: "She's probably right. That's fine. It'll be good for her."
2: "It would be good for you, too."
3: "Do I look like a spa kind of guy?"
0: She smiled.
2: "Hugh Jay?"
0: Again, he teased her, though not quite as lightheartedly.
3: "Yes, Mom?"
2: "Don't ever let anybody tell you that happiness has to be earned."
0: His expression turned quizzical and more genuinely amused. She was infamous among her offspring for offering bits of impromptu wisdom to them.
3: "Okay,"
0: he said agreeably.
3: "I won't."
0: He chuckled, but for some reason she couldn't work up another answering smile. She felt her eyes start to fill and blinked it back.
2: "What I mean to say," she said, "is that if happiness had to be earned, then out of all of my children, you would be the happiest."
0: She paused, then plunged in and said softly so that little ears couldn't overhear,
2: "But you're not, are you?"
3: "Mom," he said, his voice gentle.
0: Because he was right there in her window, she placed her left palm against his right cheek, feeling the stubble of the whiskers of her most grown son.
2: They were so blonde they were nearly invisible. She looked at him as if memorizing him. After her first weeks of being a novice at mothering, he had been such an easy child, so simple to manage, easy to please. As he grew up, a piece of chocolate cake made him happy. Any sitcom could make him laugh. Christmas absolutely delighted him. He was never grouchy in the mornings, and now he had his own baby daughter, and he thought the sun rose and never set in her. Annabelle leaned forward and kissed his broad, sweaty forehead.
3: Mom.
2: He laughed a protest.
3: I'm filthy.
1: Smelly, too. You look dirty, Daddy.
2: He grinned into the back seat.
3: I am, Pumpkin. Daddy needs a bath.
2: Annabelle thought about her daughter-in-law taking a long, leisurely bath and thought about telling him to hurry home. Instead, afraid of interfering again, she just smiled, though her eyes were threatening to fill again.
4: Well, I never claim that you're my perfect son, just that you're my good one.
2: He leaned into her palm a little, then straightened his head again.
3: Not all that good, but I'm fine, Mom.
1: Really?
3: Really. Don't worry about us.
4: Your mother loves you, she said,
2: her tone lighter than her feelings. He squeezed her hand, gently released it, and stood up. He smiled one last time into the back seat, blew his daughter a kiss, and walked back to his truck with a wave. Later, Annabelle would feel those moments were the greatest gift God ever gave her. A last chance to see her firstborn up close, to hold his face in the palm of her hand, to kiss him, to tell him she loved him one last time. He drove his truck around her car, turned right at the corner in the direction opposite his home, and was gone. About the same time Annabelle pulled the caddy into the barn, with Jody slumped over, asleep in her car seat, Hugh Sr. led his lame horse back into the vet stable, where a goat, a llama, and another horse were already in residence. As he led the limping mare into a stall, the goat baaed. The treatment of the horse was overseen by the doctor, who had diagnosed an infection requiring some surgical cleaning.
3: She's got a fever, Hugh. We'll operate tomorrow. How serious?
5: Not very, at least not yet, but if you'd waited a few days.
3: I should learn to trust my son's instincts about animals more than my own. Hugh J. knew to bring her in now. I hope he has better instincts about people than I do, too, and not just about horses.
2: His initial confidence about the rightness of his actions in regard to Billy Crosby had ebbed on the drive from the ranch. Uncharacteristically, he was second-guessing his decisions and feeling worried about whether he had done the right things all the way along the line with the young man he'd sent off to jail. The vet's face took on a knowing expression.
5: I heard about Billy Crosby.
3: Already?
5: Heck, Hugh, he got arrested a couple of hours ago, right? That's a lifetime in terms of it getting around the local grapevine. I'll be surprised if it isn't already news in 5 counties.
2: His patient's owner laughed.
3: What exactly did you hear, Doc?
5: That he did some bad things. Sliced the throats of 12 head of cattle, mutilated a couple of them.
2: Hugh grimaced.
3: It was 1 pregnant cow and no mutilation. My, my, the vet said wryly. I'm surprised to hear the news got exaggerated. Whoever heard of that happening around here?
2: Hugh Sr. stroked one side of the horse's silky neck and smiled.
5: I wouldn't worry about your instincts about people, the younger man told the older rancher. All the boys that you and Annabelle have helped over the years, not a one of them has turned out like Billy. He's the exception that proves the rule of your generosity in helping these kids.
3: I never have understood what that means, proves the rule.
5: Me either,
2: the vet laughed.
5: Maybe it's not even true.
3: One thing's true. Billy takes exception to the rules.
2: The vet remembered Hugh J. Linder's story about the carload of rough-looking strangers who had moronically tossed out a burning cigarette. The idea of a wildfire unnerved him even more than most people, because of all the helplessly caged animals in his care. Whenever there was a story in the news about a burning stable, he broke out in a cold sweat of dread and pity. When it was arson, he could barely contain his rage. He was about to mention the cigarette incident to Hugh Sr. as another example of idiots who didn't follow rules,
4: but before he could, he got distracted by the appearance of a swelling on the shank of the horse's injured leg. He walked back into the stall to take another look, and the story faded from his memory. The rancher traded places with him, walking out of the stall as the doctor walked in. As they passed one another, he clasped the vet's shoulder.
3: "You're a good man, Doc. Thanks for taking care of us."
4: When he walked outside, he was startled to see how much closer the storm had drawn to Rose. The clouds looked like a billowing curtain hung from heaven to earth and extending north and south for miles. Lightning flashed spectacularly throughout them. There was nothing more breathtakingly beautiful in the world, in his opinion, than a thunderstorm approaching Rose from across the wide, flat, empty fields. He wouldn't have traded sights like this for all the nightclubs in New York or trolleys in San Francisco. The breeze ahead of the gigantic clouds had turned into gusts, and the temperature had dropped already. Hugh hurried to his truck, holding onto his hat, and hoping to get a couple more errands done before he headed back west through the blowing curtain of clouds to Annabelle and home. Chapter 13. The rain still hadn't started to fall by the time Lori walked to Bailey's Bar and Grill for supper, letting the wind whip her hair and blow around her bare legs. She'd been so hot all day that the new cool temperature felt good. She felt good. She'd had a luxurious long bath, washed her hair, shaved her legs, made a couple of phone calls that left her feeling excited, and then changed into white shorts, sandals, and a rose-colored t-shirt that flattered her flawless complexion. She knew she should take her car because of the weather, but assumed she could get a ride whenever she wanted one. Her sister-in-law had agreed to meet her there, so Belle could drive her home, if it came to that. If Belle couldn't, then Lori figured she could bat her eyelashes, and several men would hop off their bar stools to help her. When she walked into Bailey's, heads turned, which pleased her. A few people called out her name, but she walked on toward the back. "I'm meant for bigger things than this," she thought with scorn. When they had more money, Hugh J. could take her to places she'd always wanted to see, like New York and Paris. Maybe she'd take trips without him, too, like the one she'd talked Annabelle into giving her. As she walked confidently toward the rear, Lori smiled to herself. The Broadmoor Hotel. That was more like it, where she belonged. Rose never had fit her right. It felt like a granny dress that nobody with any style would wear. She'd hoped that marrying a Linder could move her up and out in the world, but all it did was plant her deeper. She felt buried here, suffocated, with all her best talents wasted. On the other hand, she was unique here, and she liked that. Feeling the pleasure of being admired and the relief of being without her child for a night, she slid onto the long wooden bench in a booth across from Belle. Lori liked being with Belle because she looked so pretty and full of personality by comparison. A glass of beer was already sitting in front of her sister-in-law. The scent of grilled burgers, onions, and steaks permeated the big room, and Lori sniffed appreciatively. "I may get a ribeye tonight," she announced, with the confidence of a woman who never gained an ounce. When a waitress came by, she ordered a bottle of Bud, with a frosty glass and a slice of lime. She'd heard they did that in Mexico, put lime in beer. There was a bowl of peanuts in the shell, and she dipped a hand into it. By evening's end, the floor of the grill would be littered with shells and crunchy underfoot. "Where's Merle?" she asked Belle. "At the office. Where's Hugh J?" "Your dad sent him out to the Colorado place." "Did you hear what happened last night?"
2: "At the ranch? Yeah."
4: Lori took a sip from the beer the waitress brought her and looked back toward the front door of the grill.
5: "Oh, God, look what the rain dragged in."
4: Belle looked where she pointed and saw her two younger brothers coming in the door with rain dripping off their slickers and plastic-covered hats. The storm had finally arrived in Rose. A downpour was visible in the brief moment before Bobby closed the front door again. At the same time, the music got drowned out by the sound of rain pounding on the tavern's tin roof.
5: "I can't go anywhere," Belle groused, "without my family showing up."
2: "At least you've got family in town," Lori complained.
4: She was still bitter about her own parents leaving her to fend with marriage and motherhood on her own.
3: "Got room for a couple of thirsty cowboys?"
4: Chase asked when he and Bobby walked up to the booth. "Don't you have any other friends?" Belle demanded.
3: "Yeah,"
4: Chase said with a grin.
3: "But they're not as pretty as yours."
4: Belle rolled her eyes, which made Chase laugh. Bobby started to slide in beside Lori, but Chase grabbed his shirt and said,
3: "You're not sitting there."
1: "Why not?"
3: "Because she doesn't want to sit by you, do you, Lori?"
4: "You're too big for this booth," she told Bobby. He wasn't fat, but his broad back and big arms and shoulders made him wide. Flushing, he got up without arguing. Lori scooted over to give Chase room to sit beside her. He was as tall as his younger brother, but not as bulky. His width was in his shoulders, so his slim hips didn't crowd her, though they somehow ended up touching hers anyway. They made a striking couple, both dark-haired and good-looking. Instead of taking the seat beside his sister, Bobby pulled up a chair at the open end of their booth and straddled it backward.
1: "Man,"
4: he said, shaking water off his left hand.
1: "Wet out there."
4: "Don't shake that thing on me," Lori complained, which made Chase laugh again.
3: "You," Belle said with a disgusted look, "have a dirty mind." "Takes one to know one," he told her with a smirk.
6: "And you're one, all right,"
4: an unexpected male voice said, beside him.
3: "Merle," Chase said, looking up at his older brother's best friend.
4: Merle had the look of an ex-football player who might one day put on weight, but at the age of 24, he was still fit. Unlike Bobby and Chase in their blue jeans, Merle had on a blue suit and a white shirt, accented with a bolo tie, with a sterling silver clasp in the shape of a rearing horse that Belle had given him for Valentine's Day. Belle suddenly looked happy.
5: "How'd you get away from work?"
4: Merle winked at her.
3: "Got lucky? Power went out?" "Bobby," Chase ordered, "get out of the way and let Merle sit by his girlfriend."
4: He shook his head in mock befuddlement.
3: "Although what he sees in you, I'll never know."
6: "Shut up, Chase," Merle said.
3: "No, really," Chase continued to tease. "She can't take a joke. She's oversensitive. And when she talks about all that history stuff, she can bore a stuffed bear to death." "Don't talk about your sister like that," Merle said in a tone that surprised them all into silence.
4: He sounded angry and serious. He looked down on his best friend's brother, his girlfriend's brother, his own potential brother-in-law, and said,
3: "Has it ever occurred to you that Belle is just sensitive like normal people, and she only seems oversensitive to you because you're such an insensitive lout? Has it ever occurred to you that maybe your jokes aren't funny? Have you ever thought that she might be interesting to people with brains? People who are actually interested in things like history?" "Lighten up, Merle." "No, you lighten up, Chase. Lighten up on your sister. It's time you gave up that teasing crap. She's put up with it for years, but I'm the one who's sick of it. I ever hear you talk like that about Belle again, I'll stuff a fist down your mouth to shut you up."
4: For a moment, nobody moved. Lori looked impressed with Merle's aggressive defense of Belle. Belle's eyes shone with tearful gratitude. Ever irrepressible, Chase grinned.
3: "Did you forget you're a lawyer now? You don't have to get tough. You can just sue me. So if you love her so much, when are you going to marry her?"
4: Merle slid into the booth beside Belle and put both of his arms around her, pulling her close to him and then kissing her deeply enough to make his future brothers-in-law hoot at the couple. When he finally stopped kissing her, he still didn't let her go.
3: "This isn't how I'm going to ask you," he said. "Not here, not in front of them."
5: "Some people are just born into the wrong families," she told him.
3: "You're telling me,"
4: Merle exclaimed, and as the mood lightened, he kissed her again, quick and hard and affectionately, taking all of her lipstick and leaving her looking proudly thrilled. A little later, when Belle excused herself to go to the ladies' room, Chase leaned across the table and said,
3: "Come on. You're telling me you think my sister is easy to get along with?" "She is for me, Chase. I don't know what your problem is." "And you really think the history of this county is fascinating?" "I'm interested in what she's interested in. You might try that sometime."
4: Chase leaned back and laughed.
3: I'm interested in women who are interested in me.
4: Merle laughed too.
3: Well, there's a surprise.
4: 2 hours and several beers later, after they'd all had steaks, the owner of the grill, Bailey Wright, walked up to the head of the booth behind Bobby. He was a big man in his 30s, beefy, as befit the proprietor of a joint that specialized in hamburgers. Grease from cooking them stained the white chef's apron tied at the back of his neck and around his girth. The jukebox was blaring over the rain and thunder, and his place was festive and cozy with talk and laughter, good smells and flowing drinks. Every now and then the lights blinked on and off, which made the jukebox stop, but each time it happened, Bailey just yelled in his foghorn voice,
3: "No worries, we got a generator. We'll keep cooking, you keep eating."
4: That always got a laugh, even from the locals who'd heard it many times before.
3: "I just talked to your dad,"
4: Bailey Wright informed the three siblings.
3: "Here?"
4: Chase started to get up. Bailey waved him back down.
3: "He's not here. He called on the phone. He gave me a message. He said you three."
4: He looked from Chase to Belle, then put a hand briefly on Bobby's right shoulder.
3: "Shouldn't even try to get back out to the ranch tonight. You can't get through. He said the highway's washed out in that low place, and you'll get swept away if you try. So he's got a room at the Rose Motel for you boys, and another one for himself."
5: "What's he doing in town?" Bobby asked.
3: "That's what I just told you,"
4: Bailey said patiently, if not quite accurately.
3: "He took a horse to Doc Kramer, tried to get home, but got stopped by the water over the highway."
4: He looked at Belle.
3: "You're supposed to stay with Lori tonight."
5: "I can stay at the museum," she said in an argumentative tone.
3: "We could all stay at Lori's," Chase said.
5: "No, you can't,"
4: Merle Tapper and Bailey Wright said at the same time, sharply. Chase made a show of jumping backward in comic reaction, and Bobby snorted.
3: "Your father specifically told me to tell you not to do that," Bailey said to him. "He said Lori's got enough on her hands with a 3-year-old, and the last thing she needs is the extra trouble you'd cause her."
4: "That sounds like Mom talking," Belle said, sounding grumpy about it.
2: "Jody's at the ranch tonight," Lori said.
4: Bailey shrugged.
3: "He must not have known that when he said it."
5: "Aw,"
4: Chase said.
5: "But we could make it a party."
3: "I wouldn't advise that,"
4: Bailey said as he walked away.
3: "Oh, well, he's got us a room."
4: Chase lifted his latest beer and took a drink. He'd be pissed if he had to pay for something we didn't use. He twinkled at Lori.
3: "But hey, if you want, maybe I can slip out of the motel a little later."
4: She blushed and threw a handful of peanuts at him. Merle, his brother's best friend, eyed him over the top of a beer glass and said,
3: "You wouldn't want to stay at Lori's house, Chase. She's not interested in you, are you, Lori?"
2: "Not like that," she said, and blushed again.
4: All evening long, a progression of people dropped by their booth to say howdy, to ask about what Billy Crosby had done, and to send along regards to Annabelle and Hugh Sr. The four Linders and Merle didn't notice when the door opened one more time and the din of noise suddenly quieted. They didn't think anything of it when they heard one more voice addressing them.
5: "Got you a special place back here, huh?"
4: They looked up and saw Billy Crosby standing behind Bobby's chair.
2: "Oh, my God,"
4: Belle whispered to Merle, who took her hand again. Billy wore a distinctive straw cowboy hat with its brim tightly rolled on each side and the straw blackened as if it had been burnt. Tied up over the crown of it was a leather chin strap he pulled down when he needed to secure the hat atop his head. He was known for his hat and perversely proud of being teased that it was ugly. Chase slid out of the booth and stood up.
3: "What are you doing here?"
5: "Out of jail, you mean? Why would a man who didn't do nothing be in jail in the first place, Chase?"
4: Bobby was standing by then, too.
5: "Answer the question, Billy."
4: The other man laughed in his face.
5: "No evidence, Bobby. You can't hold a man when there's no evidence. Not even in this county named after your goddamned grandfather or whoever it was."
4: Billy looked all puffed up with victory and with drink.
3: There's still some justice in this world.
7: Take it easy, Billy,
4: Chase said in a low voice.
3: Ain't nothing easy, Chase,
4: Billy retorted, holding a long-necked beer bottle in his right hand, a drink he appeared to have brought in with him. He was swaying on his cowboy boots.
3: But I guess you wouldn't know that, would you? Everything comes easy for you lenders, don't it?
4: Bobby pushed back his chair. Chase shook his head at his brother to head him off.
3: You got all the money you'll ever need,
4: Billy went on, while the women stared at him and the men waited tensely to see what might happen next.
3: Everything you ever want. College, all paid for. Even you, Merle. They never offered me that. You never got straight A's,
4: Bobby said sarcastically.
3: Neither did you,
4: Billy shot back.
3: But that don't mean you don't get everything all paid for by your mommy and daddy. You just got nothing to complain about in this life, do you, Chase? Do you, Big Bobby? Or you either,
4: he said, looking straight at Belle. Then he stared at Lori.
3: Smart of you to marry a rich rancher, Lori, instead of some poor-ass county lawyer like Belle's gonna do. Or maybe you're marrying Belle because you don't want to be a poor country lawyer. Is that it, Merle?
4: Merle let go of Belle's hand and got out of the booth.
6: Time for you to take a nap, Billy, he said.
4: Bobby grabbed the back of Billy's shirt collar.
3: Take your fucking hands off me, Bobby!
7: Shut up, Billy,
4: Chase snapped.
2: What's wrong with you?
4: Lori said, looking with disdain at Billy.
3: I'll tell you what's wrong,
4: Billy said, staring first at her breasts and then at her face.
3: What's wrong is how some people treat other people like shit.
6: Nobody has treated you like shit, Billy,
4: Merle said.
6: Haven't you had lots of regular work from them? Haven't they paid you what they owed you and probably extra over that? Haven't they given you the only real chances you ever had? People like Hugh and Annabelle Linder don't come along in every man's life, and you ought to recognize how lucky you are that they came along in yours. Seems like if anybody has treated anybody else like shit, it's you who's treated them.
3: You can't goddamn prove that.
6: I don't hear you saying that you didn't do it, Billy,
4: Merle observed.
3: Why should I? Are you saying any of you'd believe me?
4: The bar's owner stepped into the scene again, this time saying,
7: What's the matter here, Chase? Is he bothering you people?
4: He's drunk, Belle said, stating the obvious.
3: I got good reason to be drunk,
4: Billy shot back at her.
3: Your dad's never gonna hire me again, and he'll tell everybody else not to hire me. I got no job, I got a wife and kid and no money, I got no wheels.
4: He glared at Chase.
3: I got nothing, and you people got everything. What am I gonna do except get drunk? What am I supposed to do?
2: Go to hell,
4: Lori suggested in a cold voice. Billy shocked them all by taking a wild swing in her direction. Bobby's arms came around him so fast and hard that it knocked his fancy straw hat onto the floor and also knocked the wind out of the drunk man. He struggled for breath and gagged, nearly vomiting.
2: You're disgusting!
4: Lori looked nauseated herself. Bailey and Bobby hauled him away from the booth.
2: Did he hit you?
4: Belle asked, breathless with shock. Chase slid back into the booth beside Lori and put a hand on her shoulder. Looking half scared and half excited now that Billy was gone, Lori shook her head no. Chase didn't move his hand and she didn't brush it off.
7: My God, Merle said, looking stunned. I can't believe he'd do that. Hit a woman?
4: Chase turned to stare after the other men while they made their way to the front door.
7: Why not? He doesn't mind hitting his wife. Why would he mind hitting somebody else's wife?
4: Belle muttered something.
7: What, Belle?
4: Her brother asked her.
2: I said at least he didn't hit on someone else's wife.
4: Chase took his hand off his sister-in-law's shoulder. The whole restaurant and bar had gone quiet, all other conversations ceasing as diners and drinkers watched Billy Crosby being thrown out.
7: You going to put him out in this weather?
4: A man at the front table asked. At that moment, lightning flashed, and the electricity in the bar flickered again,
7: causing a murmur of disquiet to go around the restaurant and bar.
3: "He's not staying in here to bother anybody else tonight,"
7: Bailey informed everybody who was listening.
3: "Maybe some nice cool rain on his face will cool him off."
4: "I don't think you ought to put anything out there tonight,"
7: a woman said.
3: "Not even a drunk,"
7: somebody else called out.
3: "Not even Billy,"
7: a man said, and a few people laughed. Bailey ordered,
3: "Open the door, Bobby."
7: They threw him outside into the pouring rain. The storm, already loud enough to cover conversations, sounded like kettle drums when Bailey opened the door. And when he shut it again, the interior of the grill seemed silent by comparison, until a few people broke into applause. Bailey turned around, his hands on his hips, and looked at some of his customers who weren't clapping.
3: "Don't be mad at me," he advised them. "Billy started it, like he starts any trouble he gets into. I'm just ending it. Everything bad that ever happens to Billy Crosby, you can bet he caused it, and it's about time he suffered some consequences for it."
7: A little later, after Bobby had returned to the booth and the restaurant settled down, Chase turned to his sister-in-law.
3: "Did you drive over? I didn't see your car outside."
4: "I walked."
7: Lori raised her right hand and put it palm up to the ceiling as if to catch some of the raindrops thundering on the tin roof. The din was now so loud that she had to raise her voice so they could hear her, even just across their table.
4: "So who's taking me home?"
3: "We can't,"
7: Merle said, glancing at Belle.
3: "I've got my back seat full of files." "I'm too drunk,"
7: Bobby said. He was too young to drink legally, but that hadn't stopped him from guzzling what his brother provided when Bailey wasn't looking.
3: "Oh, all right, I will,"
7: Chase volunteered, with a feigned sigh of resignation. On the way out, Lori noticed they hadn't tossed Billy Crosby's cowboy hat out with him. It still lay where it had fallen on the floor, where it had been trampled in the melee. "Serves him right," she thought, remembering the nasty way he had looked at her chest, to say nothing of the swing he had taken at her. "Serves him right if it was ruined and he never got it back." She grabbed it from the floor and carried it with her outside to make sure it got soaked in the rain. It was 10 p.m. when they ran through the rain to their vehicles. Merle let Belle off at the bank and then left to check on the power situation at his office. Chase chauffeured his sister-in-law to the big stone house. When they were inside, dripping all over the kitchen floor, he went upstairs, after saying he would gather up a change of clothing to take over to the motel with him. Lori stood in the kitchen for a few moments, listening to the thunder and lightning and the powerful downpour that sounded as if it might batter down the walls and wash them all away. She was chilled and shivering and longed to strip off her wet clothes and get warm. Hot shower or bare warm arms, either sounded delicious to her at that moment. Both at the same time would be even better. When she realized she still held Billy's ruined hat, she contemptuously tossed it aside. She followed her brother-in-law up the stairs, trembling from cold and desire, trailing her wet fingers along the banister. A little later, young Red Bosch drove by Bailey's bar and grill and thought he saw somebody lying flat on the pavement in the parking lot in the pouring rain. He turned in to take a look, shone the headlights of his pickup truck on the object of his concern, and saw it was Billy Crosby lying there. Red put his truck in park, threw open his driver's side door, and ran through the rain to see if Billy was dead. He wasn't. He was just dead drunk, from what the teenager could tell. Red managed to prod Billy to his feet, more or less, and guide him to the truck with the heavens nearly drowning both of them before they got there. He drove Billy home to Valentine and their little boy. Chapter 14. Alone at the ranch with Jody, Annabelle scurried around to get things done before the power went out, as it often did during electrical storms. Her granddaughter trailed her everywhere, chatting up her own storm and helping in ways that caused more work, but for which Annabelle had endless patience. It was more patience than she'd ever had with her own children, she knew, but then that was the way of grandkids and grandparents.
3: Boom! Went the thunder,
7: which didn't scare little Jody at all, but only caused her to clap her hands and yell, "Boom!" right back at it. Whenever the lightning flashed and cracked very close, the child flinched, but then giggled, which made Annabelle laugh too.
8: "Storms are exciting, aren't they?"
7: she said to Jody, who threw her arms up in the air and yelled, "Boom!" again. It pleased Annabelle that this child was so open and fearless. At the same age, Belle had been a nervous girl, terrified of electrical storms, of horses, of barking dogs, of anything that startled her sensitive nervous system. Annabelle had dreaded storms of all kinds then and knew that a long night was ahead of her as she tried to calm and comfort Belle. Eventually, Belle got over most of those fears, if not the hypersensitivity. Annabelle thought the thunderstorm was carrying on as if it might wash the ranch into another state. When it rained like this, she pictured everything sliding east until it landed in one massive mud pile in Kansas City. She could only imagine how it was beating up on the poor little town of Rose. When Hugh called from the Rose Motel to tell her he couldn't make it home, he told her that the smaller trees in town were bending half over, and there was hail the size of ball bearings.
8: "The highway is already flooded?"
7: she asked in wonder.
3: "Yes, it is. And I'll bet you've never seen whitecaps in Kansas."
8: "Whitecaps? You're pulling my leg."
3: "I'm not. Right there on the highway, it looked like a river."
8: "Have you talked to the kids?"
7: Annabelle lost her connection to Hugh, just when she was about to ask if he had seen Belle, Bobby, Chase, or Lori. Surely they'd have enough sense to get in out of the rain without their father telling them to do so. She also wanted to tell him their granddaughter was at the ranch. On the other hand, she was relieved when the phone went out, because it meant she didn't have to tell him why he might have to finance a trip to Colorado Springs for his spoiled, rotten daughter-in-law.
8: "That was Grandpa," she told Jody. "I talked to him."
7: "The storm knocked out the telephone, sweetheart."
8: "Pow!"
7: said Jody. Annabelle, wondering if a child that young was smart enough to make a joke like that, laughed and hugged her. When Jody laughed, too, Annabelle realized, with no small wonder, that Jody had heard "knocked out" and put it together with "pow," all the while knowing that's not what it meant.
8: "You are a smart little girl," she told her.
7: It gave her an idea. Maybe she could knock out Lori's bad idea of going to Colorado by herself, supposedly by herself, by getting Belle to go, too. After all, Belle might be jealous and resent the expensive treat for her sister-in-law, and Lori had already talked about inviting a friend. She and Belle weren't all that close, but they were friends in the way that people who had gone all through school together in low-population counties were. Yes, Belle definitely deserved a short trip to Colorado. Glad of a solution, Annabelle hurried to get some laundry done. She occupied Jody with sorting whites from colors. Annabelle picked up a pair of Bobby's work jeans and started going through the pockets. She found 3 pockets clean, but he had missed cleaning out his back left pocket. She pulled out a wad of stuff, a feed store receipt, a AA battery, a piece of wintergreen gum, which she unwrapped and stuck into her mouth, his now useless K-State student ID card, and a small photograph of his sister-in-law and his niece. Surprised to find such a sentimental thing in his pocket, Annabelle smiled at the discovery.
8: "Look, Jody."
7: The little girl hopped up and came over to see.
8: "Is that baby me?"
7: "It sure is. That's you and your mommy."
8: "Where'd you get it?"
7: "From your Uncle Bobby's pants pocket."
8: "What was it doing in there?"
7: "He wants to keep you close to him."
8: "Really?"
7: "Yes. He's proud of you. You're his only niece." Annabelle had no idea if any of that was true, but she liked the sound of it, and judging from the way Jody's eyes were shining, so did his niece.
8: "I love Uncle Bobby."
7: "Well, he loves you too."
8: "Mommy's pretty."
7: "Yes, she is." Bobby was better with children than he was with grown-ups, Annabelle thought. Or at least he was better with this one child. He was willing to pick her up and swing her when Lori asked him to, and not opposed to walking out to the barn with her to visit the cats. She suspected that Lori only wanted to get Jody out of her hair when she made those requests, but that didn't take anything away from Bobby's willingness to fulfill them. It seemed to make him almost as happy as it made Jody. Annabelle felt delighted to think that her most difficult son wanted to keep a picture of his niece in his pocket. It was a small thing, and she knew she might be giving it too much weight, but she couldn't help what it made her feel. It gave her hope for Bobby, who could be lazy and sarcastic and sometimes even a little mean. She laid the photo carefully on top of the dryer and told herself to remember to tell Hugh about it. Maybe it would soften him a little bit, and then maybe Bobby would respond to his father's softening. The only thing you should soften by pounding is steak, Annabelle thought. Children were not cuts of beef, and parents shouldn't be meat mallets. There was a ferocious crash of lightning, and the basement laundry room went dark.
1: Grandma, what happened?
8: We've lost power, honey. Here, take my hand. We'll find candles.
1: I'm hungry.
8: Then we'll find a flashlight, candles, and something good to eat.
7: Feeling grateful for her gas stove, Annabelle made grilled cheese sandwiches and tomato soup for the two of them, and followed that with a special treat of hot fudge sundaes.
8: May as well use up the ice cream before it melts.
7: She lit kerosene lanterns, put one on her reading table, and after dinner took her granddaughter onto her lap and read to her, in the flickering light, from Make Way for Ducklings, a tattered copy that was now on its third generation of handling and love. Outside, the storm battered the house. Inside, they were cozier than any pioneer women could have been. As she turned a page and Jody snuggled against her, Annabelle thought, I'm the luckiest woman in the world. At the Rose Motel, Hugh Sr. peeled down to his skivvies and crawled between the thin white sheets of the lumpy motel bed for lack of anything else to do. There wasn't any light to read by except a flashlight, and the television was out, and it was raining too hard to go anywhere, even over to Bailey's Bar and Grill for supper. He would have loved a couple of big, fat pork chops with a baked potato and some green beans, but his stomach was just going to have to grumble because it wasn't getting fed anytime soon. Unlike the motel, Bailey's place would have electric generators going, so they'd still be serving, but that didn't do him any good if he couldn't get there. He wasn't hungry enough to pay the price of getting soaked to the skin when he didn't have a change of clothes, and he'd stupidly left his rain slicker in his truck. He thought about forcing his way through the downpour anyway and driving over to the grill, but decided that he'd had about enough of his own kids for one day. He knew they were at Bailey's because when he'd driven past, he saw Bobby's truck and Merle's. A phone call to Bailey himself had filled in the blanks. His two younger sons, his daughter, and his daughter-in-law. They'd take care of themselves and each other. Truth to tell, they'd probably had enough of him, too. He ran his hands over the sheets, so cheap and rough compared to the soft, good-smelling ones that Annabelle used on their bed at home, and wished she was there with him to complain about them. At these prices, you'd think they could afford decent sheets, she'd say. In truth, at the prices the local motels charged, they probably couldn't afford anything but old towels and sheets. But his wife was careful about money, which was one of the things he loved about her, as opposed to some other wives he could think of, including one in his own family. He liked staying in hotels and motels with Annabelle. Well, nice ones, at least, especially now that the kids were grown and got their own rooms. And, frugal or not, Annabelle loved room service. She would never get that at the Rose Motel, but she could have awakened to fresh coffee made in the room by her very own husband. Hugh Sr. crossed his arms behind his head on the pillow and smiled at the ceiling. His kids drove him crazy half the time. The ranches were heavy responsibility and hard work almost all of the time. There were various problems that he'd just as soon he didn't have to deal with, but overall, life was pretty good. Especially now that the Billy Crosby problem was solved. Any second thoughts he'd had were gone. We'll be fine if we don't lose any cattle in this storm, he thought. He felt a bubble of laughter in his chest, knowing what Annabelle would have said if she'd heard him think that. You're just an old farmer, she'd say, always happy to find the cloud in the silver lining. And then she'd put her arms around him and kiss him. In his imagination, he kissed her back. He wasn't through thinking, though. He was convinced, again, that he'd done the right thing about Billy. Get him arrested, put him in jail. A A lot of things got tolerated or overlooked in small towns because people had to live together, but this wasn't going to be one of them. Satisfied with his own intentions, Hugh Sr. closed his eyes. Outside, lightning crashed as if the end of the world had come. Exhausted from the day of stress and hard work, Hugh Sr. slept through most of it. 2 doors down from his father, Bobby ran in from the rain. He'd brought a six-pack with him, provided by a cowboy he'd asked to buy it for him. He proceeded to get started on it by pulling a chair up to the window and drinking while he sat in the dark and watched the deluge. The gutters were lakes by now. Water stood deep in the valleys of intersections, and tree branches had come down all over town. There had been a couple of times when he was sure his truck was going to stall, but he'd managed to roll it on through the high water, feeling like a barge captain. Half a beer down, he smiled with satisfaction, remembering how he had manhandled Billy Crosby at the tavern. Bastard. 1 beer down, he glanced over at the 2 beds. He was thinking of fading into one of them, but Chase didn't have a key to the damned room. What the hell was taking Chase so long anyway? All he had to do was drop off Lori.
3: What the fuck are you doing?
7: He muttered to his absent brother. When he was away from his parents, who forbade such language in their home, he liked to let loose with it. The word fuck made him nervous, however, when combined in the same sentence with his brother and Lori. It wasn't easy being crazy in love with his own sister-in-law and never letting anybody know it. It was painful knowing it was probably never going to come to anything, and always looking for any little sign that she even liked him, and knowing what his fathers and brothers would do to him if they ever so much as guessed what he thought about in bed each night. And when he was driving his truck. And when he was doing practically anything. Like when he should have been studying. He'd flunked out of K-State because he couldn't stop thinking about Lori. He had this one fantasy he loved, even though he was deeply ashamed of it because it required both of his brothers being dead. It made him feel kind of sick every time he let it play in his brain. He already felt bad enough about betraying Hugh J., even if it was only in his imagination, and this story only made that worse. In his fantasy, they were all back in biblical days, and it was the law that when a man died, his next oldest brother had to marry his widow, just as things had been back then in real life. That was why in the fantasy, Chase had to be gone too, of the plague or something, or being stabbed by a jealous husband, maybe. Lori's and Bobby's parents and the whole community insisted on their marriage, so Bobby and Lori didn't have any choice in the matter. They had to get married to satisfy tradition and religion, so it didn't matter if Lori didn't want to. In his fantasy, Lori came around to appreciating that he was honorable and noble, and that he was only doing the right thing because he wanted to help and protect her. And then she'd have a chance to fall in love with him, like he was with her. It was also hard to be in love with her because of Chase. When he saw Chase talking and joking around with her, making it look easy, it ate him up with jealousy. It made him want to grab Chase and slam him up against the house and then stomp on him. Talking to women was easy for Chase, like swinging up into a saddle or smoking a cigarette. Nothing to it, if you had the bullshit for it. It was hard for Bobby to talk to most people, but it seemed like his tongue swelled to twice its size when he was anywhere near Lori. About all he could get out of his mouth was grunts, which sometimes made her give him a look like he disgusted her. Like this evening, when she complained he was too big to sit by her. That's real attractive, he thought, loathing himself. Thinking about what really was attractive, Bobby reflexively reached for his left rear pocket where he kept a little photo of her. When all he felt was denim, and he remembered where the picture was, he had a scary moment of thinking, oh shit, what if his mother found the picture when she washed his other jeans? He told himself she wouldn't think anything of it, because little Jody was in the photo too, so it was just an ordinary picture of his sister-in-law and his niece like any loving uncle might keep. Next time, though, he would put the photo in a more private place. He didn't know how he'd explain it if his dad or his brothers saw it, and how ragged and worn it was, which could only be from him handling it so often. Stroking her face, her hair, her mouth, and other parts of her. Chase would immediately suspect something, and he would never let go of it. Where was Chase, for God's sake? This was pissing him off. Bobby squashed the empty beer can in his right hand. If Chase didn't show up soon, he thought that he might have to get in the truck and go after him. Belle jumped when she heard pounding on the side door of the bank. At first, she thought it was noise from the storm, maybe a big branch blown into the door. But when it kept up, she made out a human voice mixed in with the thunder, rain, lightning, wind, and pounding. She weaved her way toward it and jerked the door open. As hard as it was raining, she was surprised that whoever it was hadn't just come on in. Then she saw the screen door and remembered she had latched it to keep it from blowing open. Merle Tapper stood outside in the rain, looking in at her with a sheepish expression. "Merle, come in, get in here." He had dropped her off and then gone back to his office to check on things there. She hadn't expected him to come back, which made it all the sweeter that he had gone to the effort, especially in the storm. He had his shirt pulled up over his head for cover, leaving his belly and half of his chest and his back exposed. It didn't keep him from looking as if he had been swimming in drainage ditches. His sandy-colored hair was plastered to his face and neck. Water streamed down his raised arms. His blue jeans were so wet they looked as if they'd be heavy to walk in. He looked like the most beautiful drowned rat that Belle had ever seen, and she was so eager to let him in that her fingers fumbled with the latch on the door. Belle wasn't feeling too steady. She didn't often drink more than one beer, and the three she'd had that evening made her feel dizzy and reckless. "You're wet as a sponge."
3: "It won't kill me."
7: "It might." She started fumbling with the bolo tie she'd given him, trying to get the silver horse to slide down the twined leather so she could lift it over his head. "You need to get out of those clothes." He put a hand over her hand to stop her.
3: "I don't have anything to change into, Belle."
7: Belle, who was a virgin, swallowed hard and said, "That's okay." Merle instantly realized what she was saying. He took her forearms in his wet hands and said,
3: "Then I'm going to ask you now before this goes any further. Will you marry me, Belle Linder?"
9: That concludes this installment of The Scent of Rain and Lightning by Nancy Picard.

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3: The efforts to try and find people still alive in the rubble of last week's earthquakes in Venezuela are still going on, with specialist rescue teams from around the world now inside the country.
2: Tens of thousands of people are still missing, and in some areas, rescue teams are still to arrive. 5 days on, some are still digging through the debris with their bare hands. We'll report from Katia Lamar, one of the worst affected places.
4: I'm Isaac Bannon in Los Angeles, reporting on the World Cup on Monday. Morocco took on Netherlands in a high-profile World Cup.

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1: This is WHRV. You are tuned into Morning Edition. Coming up, last year, President Trump announced plans to build new nuclear reactors by this July 4th, an ambitious goal that is becoming a reality.
2: We have broken ground for our factory to mass produce reactors. 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
3: January 6th rioters, white-collar criminals, fraudsters, and campaign donors. What President Trump's use of clemency and pardons tells us about the limits of presidential power. That's next time on 1A.
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9: I'm Leila Fadel.
10: And I'm A. Martinez. How many people slink into church on Sunday morning after getting a little wild on Saturday night? That you? Don't worry. I'm sure it's all forgiven. With that in mind, singer PJ Morton splits his latest collection of songs, one half sacred, one half secular, or better yet, one for the party.
11: I'm so sorry, you know that I need you.
10: And one for the penance.
12: Oh, bless his name. Oh, bless his name.
10: His new double album is called Saturday Night, Sunday Morning. PJ Morton, welcome to the show.
13: Oh, yeah, thanks for having me. Good to be here.
10: PJ, I'm sure there's going to be some people that are going to think, well, you know what? Those two sides should not coexist, ever.
13: Right?
10: So
13: right.
10: Who made that rule? I mean, where did that rule come from?
13: I don't know, man. I'm here to break it.

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1: Should be a relatively mild day, all things considered. We're anticipating mostly cloudy skies with a high sitting around 82 degrees. Tonight, it will be partly cloudy with a low near 70. Tomorrow, mostly sunny with the high hanging near 86. Tuesday night, mostly clear with the low dropping to 68. And Wednesday, sunny with a high around 93.
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0: Good morning, I'm Layla Faldin. In Texas last week, there was a giraffe on the loose. Gracie the giraffe had been missing for about 2 weeks after escaping from a ranch west of San Antonio. The 10-foot-tall giraffe just couldn't be found until a search crew spotted her from a helicopter on Friday. Gracie had found a pond nearby with plenty of trees around it to eat. That neck of the woods clearly agreed with her, but it was time to go home. It's Morning Edition.
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0: It's Morning Edition from NPR News. I'm Leila Faldin.
9: And I'm Steve Inskeep. We're in the knockout stage at the World Cup, which is exactly what it sounds like. The field was cut to 32 countries, and from here on, any team that loses goes home. South Africa lost to Canada on Sunday. They're out. NPR's Jasmine Garst is traveling the United States covering the World Cup. Hi there, Jazz.
10: Hi.
9: Okay, so I keep hearing lots of conversation about the World Cup. I was running yesterday, and I hear the conversations of people going the other way, and there's a big group of bikers talking excitedly about France. Mm-hmm. So what's going on?
10: Oh, my God. I have really been enjoying watching France play. Team captain Kylian Mbappe and right winger Ousmane Dembélé are just playing some beautiful football. Then, of course, I'm watching Argentina, the defending champions, led by one of the best players in the world, Lionel Messi. The big question is, could they do it again? But, Steve, I think this World Cup, the big story is African teams, not just Cape Verde, but also Morocco is crushing it, Ghana, the Democratic Republic of Congo. African soccer is having a moment.
9: Yeah, dramatic game, dramatic win for Congo over the weekend. Now, the United States plays Bosnia-Herzegovina on Wednesday. How is the U.S. approaching that game?
10: So the U.S. is coming off of a 3-2 loss in its final group stage match against Turkey. I should say the U.S. had already advanced to the knockout stage and already won the group before they even took the field against Turkey. So most of the starters, they didn't even play. And that game, the substitute players got some really valuable World Cup experience.
9: Right.
10: But now that we're in a knockout stage, forward player Folarin Balogun says it's more serious.
11: It's crunch time, you know, it's knockout football, and, you know, you lose, you go home. So, you know, this is the stage where, in my opinion, you know, the big players step forward and the big players, you know, carry the pressure and make things happen.
10: A reminder, Balogun scored twice in the opening game against Paraguay, and he says he's not done winning.
9: Okay, you mentioned African teams winning. Cape Verde played against Saudi Arabia, and you got to see them there in Houston where you are. What was that like?
10: Oh my God, Steve, it was insane. It was like 105 degrees outside the stadium.
9: Water break! Anyway, go on. They have them now. Go on.
10: It was still a huge party. It was a huge party. Cape Verde is like the Cinderella story of this tournament, right? It's their first World Cup. They're one of the smallest nations to ever make it. And their goalie, Vozinha, is like nothing is getting past that guy. Here's Vanessa Lavelle from Cape Verde outside the game.
12: We are a small island nation of 10 islands, and this is the first time we've made it to the World Cup. And, you know, our island is, we're quiet, we're small people, but we have big hearts. So this means a lot to us.
10: They tied 0-0 with Saudi, and now they're in the knockout stage. Next opponent is Argentina.
9: Big hearts. I love that. Big picture, what do you expect to see in the knockout stage games?
10: I mean, things are about to get much more tense and grueling. Now there's no such thing as a draw. If a team plays 90 minutes and they're even, they play an extra 30 minutes. If they're still tied after that, it goes to penalty kicks.
9: Yeah, that can be some of the most exciting soccer that there is. Jasmine, thanks so much.
10: Uh-huh.
9: Jasmine Garst is one of the correspondents covering the World Cup for NPR News.

0: rising at twice the global average. In Germany, two forest fires have broken out in regions with a high density of unexploded ordnance, one of them still contaminated with World War II ammunition. In Poland, the entire railway network ground to a halt, leaving passengers stranded on broken-down trains. For NPR News, I'm Esme Nicholson in Berlin.
1: Big changes will kick in for the federal student loan system this week. NPR's Corey Turner explains.
2: The changes come courtesy of last year's One Big Beautiful Bill Act and kick in Wednesday, July 1st. Among them, Republicans created two new repayment plans, and they'll be the only options for new borrowers. The Biden-era SAVE plan is also being shut down. The millions of current borrowers still in SAVE will need to choose another plan, or they'll be automatically moved into what is arguably the least flexible option. There will also be a big change for graduate students. Once allowed to borrow as much as they needed, most will now be limited to $20,500 a year. Only students in a handful of professional fields, including dentistry, podiatry, and medicine, will be able to borrow up to $50,000 a year. Corey Turner, NPR News.
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4: It's 73 degrees in Norfolk at 6:04. I'm Connor Worley for WHRO News. Getting a bachelor's degree in Virginia could soon take less time. The state is exploring a model that would allow students to obtain a degree in 3 years instead of four. WHRO's Ashley White reports.
5: The Scaling College in Three initiative is part of a national movement that wants to reduce the time and money students spend getting a degree. Higher education leaders from Virginia and Ohio will meet over the next year with national experts to discuss the possibility. Currently, both states require students to obtain 120 credits to receive a bachelor's degree. The goal is to create 290-credit degree programs by spring 2028, according to a spokesperson from the State Council of Higher Education for Virginia. The organization's executive director, Scott Fleming, said in a statement that he hopes to, quote, develop pathways that are rigorous, relevant, and responsive to today's students and the workforce. Ashley White, WHRO News.
4: A Matthews County man is part of a clinical trial that could change what treatment can look like for pancreatic cancer. WHRO's health reporter Yiching Wang has more.
6: When Brad Dugay's cancer returned last year, his doctor recommended finding a clinical trial. Dugay enrolled at Duke University and began taking daraxonrasib, a targeted pancreatic cancer pill now available to some patients through an expanded access program.
7: You can get good care through your local cancer center. And especially with daraxonrasib, any oncologist can request it for a patient. It can be administered by an oncologist at a small local community cancer center.
6: He says within a day, pain in his groin and leg disappeared. His scans have since shown no visible evidence of disease. The drug is not yet fully FDA approved, but doctors say the expanded access program could help rural patients get treatments closer to home. Yiching Wang, WHRO News.
4: Leaders in the alcoholic beverage industry are asking Governor Abigail Spanberger for a budget amendment days before the July 1st deadline. WUVTF's Michael Pope has the details.
8: Agents who regulate the alcohol industry might be reassigned to the new Cannabis Control Authority, creating problems for the alcoholic beverage industry. Industry licensing fees pay the salaries of those agents, so Phil Boykin at the Virginia Beer Wholesalers Association says reassigning them creates uncertainty.
9: Bottom line is we don't think ABC agents are rent-a-cops to be picked up and taken away to use to set up something else without at least having a conversation with the industry that paid for them.
8: In a written statement, a spokesman for the governor says that as a former federal law enforcement officer, Spanberger recognizes the need to make sure state agencies have the resources to ensure strong enforcement of controlled substances. Michael Pope.
4: According to AAA, the national average for a gallon of regular sitting at $3.90. In Virginia, it is $3.70, and in Hampton Roads, it is also $3.70, down 6 cents from a week ago. Morning Edition from NPR continues now.
10: It's Morning Edition from NPR News. I'm Steve Inskeep.
11: And I'm Leila Fadel. Venezuelan officials say at least 1,450 people were killed by two powerful earthquakes last week. Throughout the most affected areas, rescue crews and families are still digging through rubble.

0: particularly concerned just with the higher amount of outdoor activity. People just want to get out and celebrate, and it's going to be potentially dangerous. It's a significant heat wave.
1: Officials are warning people to limit time outdoors, stay hydrated, and remain in air-conditioned areas. Chandelise Duster, NPR News.
2: Meanwhile, there are scores of wildfires, mostly burning in the West. Several blazes have limited or no containment. Three Colorado firefighters were killed Saturday as they worked on a blaze near the border with Utah. This is NPR.
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4: It's 75 degrees in Norfolk at 7:04. I'm Connor Worley for WHRO News. When retail marijuana stores open next year, more Virginians are likely to start consuming. WVTF's Michael Pote tells us about the new criminal penalties for public consumption.
5: Marijuana is currently decriminalized in Virginia. If you're caught in public consuming it, you can be hit with a $25 civil penalty. But a new budget compromise struck this week increases that fine to $250 and adds new criminal penalties for a second offense and a third offense. Chelsea Higgs-Wise at the group Marijuana Justice says that will recriminalize marijuana.
6: With this 900% increase to $250, we're not just going to see targeted policing. We're going to see the increase to increase police budgets, but now it's going to be an increase to ruining poor people's lives.
5: The new penalties won't start until next summer, so there's still an opportunity for the next session of the General Assembly to ditch them when they gavel into session in January. Michael Pope.
4: The State Corrections Department, the Medical Examiner's Office, and the Department of Criminal Justice Services are each involved in tracking and investigating in-custody deaths at Virginia prisons. They each have reported divergent numbers for 8 of the past 10 years. Dave Cantor has more from partner station WVTF.
7: The totals each agency has tallied generally diverge by fewer than 10 deaths each year, and preliminary numbers for the beginning of 2026 match up. But in 2022, VDOC recorded 92 deaths, the medical examiner recorded 66, and DCJS tallied 85. The lack of clarity around those numbers could affect how the state medical examiner conducts autopsies after each prison death, a mandate the office hasn't fulfilled since a 2024 law began requiring the procedure. The medical examiner's office said it would request additional funding to meet the autopsy directive. The health department's communications director didn't respond to an email about whether space or funding was keeping the medical examiner from meeting the autopsy requirement. I'm Dave Cantor.
4: Fewer Virginians sign up for health insurance using the state's health exchange this year. As VPM News' Demir Shahi reports, higher premium costs are most likely at fault.
8: Virginia's insurance marketplace under the Affordable Care Act offers coverage to people who are unemployed or don't have plans through their employer. Because Congress declined to extend cost-saving health insurance tax credits beyond 2025, premiums skyrocketed. Eleanor Sullivan is a Medicaid policy analyst for the Virginia Poverty Law Center.
9: A lot of these people were enrolled in the marketplace for several years. They simply just couldn't afford their premium and also paying rent.
8: State data shows about 17,000 fewer people signed up for coverage this year compared to 2025. Since January, enrollment has dropped by nearly 20%. Demir Shahi, VPM News.
4: Morning Edition from NPR continues now. It's 7:07.
10: It's Morning Edition from NPR News. I'm Leila Fadel.
11: And I'm Steve Inskeep. The United States and Iran spent another weekend of their ceasefire not ceasing fire.
10: The latest exchange of missiles began in the Strait of Hormuz. Iranians say Iran alone has control. Iran opposed a UN-backed plan, fired on ships, starting a whole new round of attacks with the U.S. The latest missiles yesterday went after U.S. bases in Kuwait and Bahrain.
11: In a moment, we'll hear from Jake Sullivan, former U.S. National Security Advisor with long experience with Iran. We begin with NPR's Carrie Khan, who's in Tel Aviv. Hi there, Carrie.
12: Hi.
11: Okay, I just got to ask, are the ceasefire peace talks, the continuing peace talks, still on?
12: We believe so. A senior U.S. official who spoke on condition of anonymity to discuss sensitive negotiations told NPR last night that, quote, nothing has been canceled and talks are on track for the coming days.

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1: You're listening to WHRV's Morning Edition. I'm Connor Worley. Thanks for joining us this morning. Coming up, last year, President Trump announced plans to build new nuclear reactors by this July 4th, an ambitious goal that is becoming a reality.
2: We have broken ground for our factory to mass produce reactors. You know, we're targeting about 50 a year.
1: Skeptics of this effort say the speed with which it's happening raises safety concerns. Catch that story around the horn in 15.
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10: I'm Leila Faldin.
11: And I'm A. Martinez. How many people slink into church on Sunday morning after getting a little wild on Saturday night? That you? Don't worry. I'm sure it's all forgiven. With that in mind, singer PJ Morton splits his latest collection of songs, one half sacred, one half secular, or better yet, one for the party.
12: I'm so sorry, you know that I need you.
11: And one for the penance.
13: Oh, bless his name. Oh, bless his name.
11: His new double album is called Saturday Night, Sunday Morning. PJ Morton, welcome to the show.
14: Oh, yeah, thanks for having me. Good to be here.
11: PJ, I'm sure there's going to be some people that are going to think, well, you know what? Those two sides should not coexist, ever.
14: Right?
11: So
14: right.
11: Who made that rule? I mean, where did that rule come from?
14: I don't know, man. I'm here to break it.

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1: The Trump administration. Coming up on WHRV's Morning Edition, comedian Bill Maher received the Mark Twain Prize Sunday night at the Troubled Kennedy Center, where a tarp continues to cover the forced removal of President Trump's name. That conversation is up ahead. Higher education leaders in Virginia and Ohio announced Thursday that they will join forces to create a model for three-year bachelor's degrees. We get the details from WHRO's Jordan Christie.
2: The move cuts the traditional time frame of obtaining a credential by 1 year. It reflects Virginia's strategic plan to better align higher education with student and employer needs and increase affordability. Currently, the law in Virginia requires at least 120 semester credit hours to earn a bachelor's degree. By spring 2028, participating institutions are expected to propose 290 credit degree programs. Higher education representatives from Virginia and Ohio will meet with national experts over the next year to discuss the program's design. For WHRO News, I'm Jordan Christie.
3: Live from NPR News in Washington, I'm Nora Rahm. The search continues in Venezuela for thousands of people reported missing after twin earthquakes last week. More than 1,400 people are confirmed dead. More teams from overseas have joined rescue efforts. Residents say the Venezuelan government's response to the crisis has been inadequate. Russian President Vladimir Putin says Russia will continue its war in Ukraine, despite a Ukrainian proposal aimed at limiting the conflict, now in its fifth year. On state television, Putin said the plan was an act of desperation. He said Russia is working to improve its air defense system against drone attacks. Ukraine attacked a key defense factory and several oil refineries over the weekend. There are more than 330,000 Haitians and Syrians living in the U.S. under temporary protected status. Their future is in doubt now that the Supreme Court, in effect, ended that program. NPR's Mara Liason reports other immigrants are also now at risk.
4: The court also reaffirmed the Trump administration's ability to restrict who can apply for asylum in the United States. The Constitution does give the executive branch control over immigration, and that's a power that Donald Trump has been using very aggressively. But both of these cases uphold the ways that Trump is trying to fundamentally reshape not just illegal immigration, but also the legal immigration system.
3: This is NPR News in Washington.
5: When we think of the American Revolution, we imagine battles and gunfire. But the true turning point came in speech in a colonial chamber.
6: Revolution 250, stories from the first shore, chronicling America's semi-quincentennial through the people, actions, and ideas that shaped our country.
5: May 6, 1776, Williamsburg stirs with urgency. At the Capitol, the House of Burgesses gathers for the last time and quietly dissolves. In its place, the 5th Virginia Convention begins, with 128 delegates filling the chamber. Among them, familiar figures from Hampton Roads. Thomas Newton has just arrived from Norfolk. William Robinson from Princess Anne County. From Elizabeth City, Wilson Miles Carey and Henry King. Together with men across Virginia, they take their seats as Edmund Pendleton is elected president. For weeks, the delegates meet almost daily. By night, debates spill into the taverns where arguments continue over ale and candlelight. Should they wait for foreign aid or strike now for freedom? Then comes May 15th. The delegates unanimously instruct Virginia's representatives in Philadelphia to propose independence from Great Britain. For the first time, the call for separation is no longer whispered, but declared. On June 12th, George Mason's Virginia Declaration of Rights is adopted, laying the foundation for liberty that will echo far beyond the colony. On June 29th, Virginia adopts its first constitution and elects Patrick Henry as the first governor of the new Commonwealth. From May to July 1776, inside Williamsburg's capital, Virginia reshaped its future. What began as a gathering of farmers, lawyers, and merchants ended as a bold step towards independence, an echo that still resounds today.
6: This has been Revolution 250, stories from the first shore. 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
20: Here's how close the companies are.
21: A lot of the action is happening at a Department of Energy laboratory in Idaho. Rita Barenwall is the chief nuclear officer at a company called Radiant. They're setting up their reactor inside a special secure building called the Dome.
22: By July 4th, we're tracking to get the reactor into Dome and to initiate the testing.
21: Radiant is one of 10 companies in the Department of Energy's reactor pilot program. That program was set up last June to help jumpstart a new generation of small nuclear power plants. They could power data centers, and they look radically different than today's reactors. For example, nuclear fuel is currently loaded into long tubes, but many of the new reactors use a different kind of fuel.
22: Do you remember gobstoppers? Are you familiar with what that looks like?
21: Well, it's the same idea here. Little nuclear fuel balls filled with grains of uranium. They can operate at higher temperatures and are more resistant to melting down. A lot of companies in the program plan on using nuclear gobstoppers with other tech to build a bunch of little reactors.
22: We have broken ground for our factory to mass produce reactors. You know, we're targeting about 50 a year.
21: But the first step is to build a test reactor and switch it on. Going critical in nuclear speak. Radiant probably won't be critical by the July 4th deadline, but two other companies have already reached that goal. On June 4th, Antares Nuclear announced it had gone critical, and another company, Valor Atomics, says it's producing around 100 kilowatts of heat from its new reactor core, which is operating out of a tent-like structure in the Utah desert, all in less than a year.
23: We haven't done anything this fast, basically, ever.
21: Nick Turan is chief nuclear officer at Ocean Atomics, which seeks to put nuclear power into civilian ships. His company isn't part of the program, but he's been tracking it closely. He says this pilot program could jumpstart America's nuclear industry.
23: I'm just excited that we're now actually building these little reactors and trying it out. And we're going to look at what the economic story is and find out if there's a market. And it's going to be so much better than sitting there talking about it like we did for the last 40 years.
21: But getting these reactors built quickly came at a cost. Earlier this year, NPR reported that the Energy Department overhauled its safety and security standards to make it easier for companies to win regulatory approval. They consulted with the companies, but not with the public. And that has skeptics of the program worried. Edwin Lyman is director of nuclear power safety at the Union of Concerned Scientists.
24: Yes, of course, if you bend all the rules, you can do things quickly.
21: The test reactors might be working, he says.
24: But that should not be confused with anything related to a nuclear power reactor that's capable of producing electricity in a stable and safe way.
21: Lyman says he worries that deregulation will erode standards for things like security or how much environmental monitoring should be done at a time when these mass-produced little reactors could start popping up at locations all over the country. Jeff Brumfiel, NPR News.
3: The Trump administration has a plan to lower the cost of graduate school, limit how much graduate students can borrow. This is scheduled to take effect this week on July 1st. NPR's Corey Turner and Planet Money took a look at the economic theory behind the plan.
25: Education Secretary Linda McMahon recently argued to lawmakers that the way to make graduate school cheaper is by loaning students less money to pay for it.
26: There's been no other measure that's been taken to try to bring down the cost of education.
25: And so, the Grad PLUS loan program is ending. It allowed students to borrow unlimited amounts, which, McMahon says, led graduate schools to raise their prices.
0: A student could go to a university, and whatever that university said was the cost of the graduate program, that's how much you could borrow.
25: Now, loans for graduate students will be capped at $20,500 a year. McMahon's argument dates back to Ronald Reagan, specifically to his Linda McMahon, Reagan's education secretary, William Bennett. It's come to be known as the Bennett hypothesis. Dominique Baker studies education at the University of Delaware.
1: The Bennett hypothesis suggests that when the federal government expands access to student loans, the college and universities increase the prices of programs in order to capture more of that public money.
25: In 1987, Bennett wrote an op-ed for the New York Times titled Our Greedy Colleges. And in it, he wrote that increases in federal student aid enabled schools to, quote, blithely raise their tuitions. I called a researcher who's actually put this hypothesis to the test.
2: I'm Jeff Denning. I'm an economist and a professor at the University of Texas at Austin.
4: We call it a hypothesis. So is it true?
2: Classic economist answer, it depends. I think there's some evidence this happens in certain circumstances, and there's some evidence that it doesn't.
25: Denning studied what happened in Texas at the start of the Grad PLUS loan program that let students borrow as much as they want. He wanted to see if that big switch back then to unlimited borrowing triggered a spike in the price of grad school.
2: And the short answer is that we found that the price did go up.
25: For every additional dollar in federal student aid, Texas schools raised their prices by 64 cents. That sounds like pretty strong evidence in favor of the Bennett hypothesis. But another researcher looked at it in a slightly different way, and
5: I did not find evidence.
25: Robert Kelchin at the University of Tennessee studied prices nationally for business, medical, and law schools. His research found little connection between federal aid and prices.
5: And that's broadly consistent with the body of research that is largely mixed.
25: So the Bennett hypothesis is sometimes right, sometimes not, sort of. But the U.S. government is about to cap graduate student loans broadly on the assumption that the Bennett hypothesis is broadly right.
5: I expect to see at most a small decrease in tuition, but there will be nowhere near a one-to-one relationship.
25: And Jeff Denning at UT Austin, does he think schools will lower their prices?
2: It certainly is possible. I'm not sure if it will happen. You know, I don't have a crystal ball. I wish I did.
25: The education department tells NPR a handful of graduate programs have already responded to the news by lowering costs. Borrowers no doubt hope that short list gets a lot longer and fast. Corey Turner, NPR News.
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1: You're listening to Morning Edition, broadcasting from WHRV Studios in Norfolk. Thanks for joining us today. Coming up, dozens of technicians will fire off over 800,000 fireworks in Washington, D.C. on July 4th, aiming to break a world record in what organizers hope will be the most memorable display. That story is on deck in 8 minutes.
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1: It's currently 75 degrees in Norfolk, and today should be a relatively mild day. We're looking at mostly cloudy skies with a high sitting around 82 degrees. Tonight, it will be partly cloudy with a low near 70. Tomorrow, mostly sunny with a high hanging near 86. Tuesday night, mostly clear with the low dropping to 68. Wednesday, sunny with a high around 93 degrees.
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0: Good morning, I'm Layla Faldin. In Texas last week, there was a giraffe on the loose. Gracie the giraffe had been missing for about 2 weeks after escaping from a ranch west of San Antonio. The 10-foot-tall giraffe just couldn't be found until a search crew spotted her from a helicopter on Friday. Gracie had found a pond nearby with plenty of trees around it to eat. That neck of the woods clearly agreed with her, but it was time to go home. It's Morning Edition.
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0: It's Morning Edition from NPR News. I'm Leila Faldin.
6: And I'm Steve Inskeep. We're in the knockout stage at the World Cup, which is exactly what it sounds like. The field was cut to 32 countries, and from here on, any team that loses goes home. South Africa lost to Canada on Sunday. They're out. NPR's Jasmine Garst is traveling the United States covering the World Cup. Hi there, Jazz.
7: Hi.
6: Okay, so I keep hearing lots of conversation about the World Cup. I was running yesterday, and I hear the conversations of people going the other way, and there's a big group of bikers talking excitedly about France. So what's going on?
7: Oh, my God. I have really been enjoying watching France play. Team captain Kylian Mbappe and right winger Ousmane Dembélé are just playing some beautiful football. Then, of course, I'm watching Argentina, the defending champions, led by one of the best players in the world, Lionel Messi. The big question is, could they do it again? But, Steve, I think this World Cup, the big story is African teams, not just Cape Verde, but also Morocco is crushing it, Ghana, the Democratic Republic of Congo. African soccer is having a moment.
6: Okay, you mentioned African teams winning. Cape Verde played against Saudi Arabia, and you got to see them there in Houston where you are. What was that like?
7: Oh, my God, Steve, it was insane. It was like 105 degrees outside the stadium.
6: Water break! Anyway, go on. They have them now. Go on.
7: It was a huge party. It was a huge party. Cape Verde is like the Cinderella story of this tournament, right? It's their first World Cup. They're one of the smallest nations to ever make it, and their goalie, Vozinha, is like nothing is getting past that guy. Here's Vanessa Lavelle from Cape Verde. Outside the game.
8: We are a small island nation of 10 islands, and this is the first time we've made it to the World Cup. And, you know, our island is, we're quiet, we're small people, but we have big hearts. So this means a lot to us.
7: They tied 0-0 with Saudi, and now they're in the knockout stage. Next opponent is Argentina.
6: Now the United States plays Bosnia-Herzegovina on Wednesday. How is the U.S. approaching that game?
7: So the U.S. is coming off of a 3-2 loss in its final group stage match against Turkey. I should say the U.S. had already advanced to the knockout stage and already won the group before they even took the field against Turkey. So most of the starters, they didn't even play. And that game, the substitute players got some really valuable World Cup experience.
6: Right.
7: But now that we're in a knockout stage, forward player Folarin Balogun says it's more serious.
9: It's crunch time, you know, it's knockout football, and you know, you lose, you go home. So you know, this is the stage where, in my opinion, you know, the big players step forward and the big players, you know, carry the pressure and make things happen.
7: A reminder, Balogun scored twice in the opening game against Paraguay, and he says he's not done winning.
6: Big picture, what do you expect to see in the knockout stage games?
7: I mean, things are about to get much more tense and grueling. Now there's no such thing as a draw. If a team plays 90 minutes and they're even, they play an extra 30 minutes. If they're still tied after that, it goes to penalty kicks.
6: Yeah, that can be some of the most exciting soccer that there is. Jasmine, thanks so much.
7: Thank you.
6: Jasmine Garst is one of the correspondents covering the World Cup for NPR News.

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1: Thousands of people are missing and the death toll continues to rise. 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
8: And I'm Leila Fadel. Colorado has joined several western states in declaring a drought emergency. This past winter was warm with record low snowfall. CPR's Dan Boyce takes us to one small family ranch facing hard choices near the border with New Mexico.
9: Barely a trace of snow is left on the towering gray peaks across the road. The sun is that midday bright that bleaches color, including the baby blue of Dwight Mondragon's weathered ranch house.
10: This was my dad's house. They built this house the year I was born.
9: 120 acres that's been in his family for a century. He wants to pass it down to his two adult sons someday. Mondragon has 20 cows and their calves. It's late May, and normally we'd see
10: beautiful green fields. Grass would be about foot and a half high already. Now it's barely a couple inches.
9: And it's more yellow. Stepping out onto the land, you can hear the bone-dry grass. The cows are picking through that grass, looking for the green.
10: I don't see much pasture left in this field, so I'm gonna have to move them here pretty soon.
9: This region near the town of San Luis is one of the driest in Colorado, but the drought is widespread.
11: We are sort of tracking stress around the state.
9: Colorado's Agriculture Commissioner Kate Greenberg speaking during a recent state drought task force meeting.
11: Stress on crops, stress on livestock, stress on people, and how we can help navigate through this time together.
9: The drought emergency declared this month should allow farmers and ranchers more access to federal disaster money, emergency loans, and grants for crop loss. But even if ranchers like Mondragon do get that help, it's shaping up to be a generationally bad season. About 160 hay bales lie stacked near Mondragon's corral. Might sound like a lot, but it's all he's got to get him through next winter. He's not at all sure it will be enough.
10: If I have to start buying hay to feed my animals, then it's not worth it. So then I'll have to get rid of some of them.
9: The cows and calves rest beneath a stand of shady cottonwoods. Mondragon says the last time he experienced a dry spell like this was 2002. His herd was twice the size back then.
10: When that drought hit, we had to get rid of half of them.
9: So more than two decades later, he still has not recovered. If he has to downsize again, he's worried the business won't be viable.
10: And that's a heartbreaking situation, because I don't want to let this farm go to waste. Once the cows are off of here, there's nothing left.
9: He says a lot of his neighbors are in a similar position, And nationwide, the size of America's total cattle herd is now smaller than it's been in three quarters of a century. Years of dry conditions in the West have forced ranchers to downsize, as have rising costs and international competition. There are fewer cows and fewer young people choosing to be ranchers. Climbing back into the truck, the herd starts to move across the brittle grass toward us.
10: Yeah, see, they even want to get out of here already. Gotta listen to the animals sometimes. They'll tell you, hey, there's nothing here.
9: He'll move them to his cousin's pasture soon, and that'll serve for a time. Driving back to the ranch house, Dwight Mondragon nods to himself. We'll get water eventually. Faith and patience, he says. Something my dad always told me. Have lots of faith and patience. For NPR News, I'm Dan Boyce, outside San Luis, Colorado.
0: The Trump administration is promising a spectacle this July 4th, a giant fireworks display in Washington to celebrate America's 250th birthday. You can watch all those fireworks reflect in the reflecting pool. NPR's Bill Chappell reports.
12: From the start, the White House wanted this July 4th fireworks show to set a new Guinness World Record. And Pyrotechnico, the company putting on the show, plans to do that. But the company CEO, Stephen Vitale, says there's another goal.
13: Our main focus is to make this the most memorable fireworks display that, you know, this generation will have ever seen.
12: To do that, it'll fire off around 851,000 fireworks. So how does that stack up against what's usually the biggest July 4th show in the U.S.? Here's a hint. It's in New York.
14: Macy's has traditionally been what I call the granddaddy of them all.
12: Julie Heckman is the executive director of the American Pyrotechnics Association, an industry trade group.
14: That show traditionally has between 60 and 85,000 aerial shells and effects. So DC is looking at 10 times that quantity in setting this world record.
12: The National Mall show usually starts around 9 p.m. and lasts less than 20 minutes. But organizers say this year's show will start around 10:30 and will be more than twice as long at 40 minutes. That's shorter than the current world record fireworks show. A megachurch in the Philippines took more than an hour to blast off nearly 811,000 fireworks when it set that record 10 years ago. For this year's show in D.C., the launch sites are more spread out than in the past, from the National Mall in a nearby park to eight barges floating in the Potomac River. As Vitale says,
13: it's going to be fireworks in stereo.
12: Audiences will see lots of red, white, and blue using fireworks sourced from around the world. They'll hear patriotic songs and pop music. The scale is massive, but the show's largest fireworks shells will be 10 inches, just like last year. That's restricted by safety codes.
14: There is a code that they have to follow, and it's the National Fire Protection Association Code for Public Display.
12: Basically, a shell can travel 100 feet in the air for every inch of its size.
13: So a 10-inch shell, you need a 1,000-foot setback and barrier.
12: But will this year's show be louder?
13: Because of the volume, it'll certainly pack a larger punch.
12: And that's the idea, to etch a new memory into the national consciousness. Here's Julie Heckman.
14: And I think that's what they want the company and the president as well, who's putting on, you know, the grandest, biggest show ever, really wants the takeaway that this is the best show you've ever seen.
12: Vitale says dozens of workers will orchestrate bursts of color, movement, and sound in the show.
13: That all matters because why people love fireworks so much is it really touches all of our senses.
12: If all goes well, people will be talking about this show for 50 years until the next big anniversary. Bill Chappell, NPR News.
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1: 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In Texas, a judge sentenced a group of anti-ICE demonstrators to decades in prison. On this week's On the Media, how leftist zines were used to convict a group of protesters accused of ties to Antifa. And as we approach the nation's 250th birthday, On the Media reflects on America's inability to reckon with the darkest parts of its past. That is all ahead today at noon, only on WHRV. Thank you for listening to your public radio station, 89.5 WHRV Norfolk, 88.5 WHRG Gloucester Point, 90.1 WHRX Nassauwatox, 91.9 WHRE Eastville, and 88.1 WHRL Emporia. NPR News is next, followed by regional and local news. 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
16: Welcome to Bible Readings. I'm Hans Josephson for the Virginia Voice. Today we're reading from the book of 1 Samuel, chapter 14, beginning at verse 1. Now a detachment of Philistines had gone out to the pass at Michmash. One day Jonathan, son of Saul, said to the young man bearing his armor, "Come, let's go over to the Philistine outpost on the other side." But he did not tell his father. Saul was staying on the outskirts of Gibeah, under a pomegranate tree in Migron. With him were about 600 men, among whom was Ahijah, who was wearing an ephod. He was a son of Ichabod's brother, Ahitub, son of Phinehas, the son of Eli, the Lord's priest in Shiloh. No one was aware that Jonathan had left. On each side of the pass that Jonathan intended to cross to reach the Philistine outpost was a cliff. One was called Bozez and the other Sina. One cliff stood on the north toward Michmash, the other on the south toward Geba. Jonathan said to his young armor-bearer, "Come, let's go over to the outpost of those uncircumcised fellows. Perhaps the Lord will act in our behalf. Nothing can hinder the Lord from saving, whether by many or by few." "Do all that you have in mind," his armor-bearer said. "Go ahead, I am with you, heart and soul." Jonathan said, "Come then, we will cross over toward the men and let them see us. If they say to us, 'Wait there until we come to you,' we will stay where we are and not go up to them. But if they say, 'Come up to us,' we will climb up, because that will be our sign that the Lord has given them into our hands." So both of them showed themselves to the Philistine outpost. "Look," said the Philistines, "the Hebrews are crawling out of the holes they were hiding in." The men of the outpost shouted to Jonathan and his armor-bearer, "Come up to us and we'll teach you a lesson." So Jonathan said to his armor-bearer, "Climb up after me. The Lord has given them into the hand of Israel." Jonathan climbed up using his hands and feet, with his armor-bearer right behind him. The Philistines fell before Jonathan, and his armor-bearer followed and killed behind him. In that first attack, Jonathan and his armor-bearer killed some 20 men in an area of about half an acre. Then panic struck the whole army, those in the camp and field and those in the outposts and raiding parties, and the ground shook. It was a panic sent by God. Saul's outlooks at Gibeah in Benjamin saw the army melting away in all directions. Then Saul said to the men who were with him, "Muster the forces and see who has left us." When they did it, it was Jonathan and his armor-bearer who were not there. Saul said to Ahijah, "Bring the ark of God." At that time it was with the Israelites. While Saul was talking to the priest, the tumult in the Philistine camp increased more and more. So Saul said to the priest, "Withdraw your hand." And then Saul and all his men assembled and went to the battle. They found the Philistines in total confusion, striking each other with their swords. Those Hebrews who had previously been with the Philistines

increased more and more. So Saul said to the priest, "Withdraw your hand." And then Saul and all his men assembled and went to the battle. They found the Philistines in total confusion, striking each other with their swords. Those Hebrews who had previously been with the Philistines and had gone up with them to their camp went over to the Israelites who were with Saul and Jonathan. When all the Israelites who had hidden in the hill country of Ephraim heard that the Philistines were on the run, they joined the battle in hot pursuit. And so the Lord rescued Israel that day, and the battle moved on beyond Beth-Aven. And now from the New Testament, we continue our reading in the Gospel of Luke, chapter 8, beginning at verse 36. Witnesses told the people how the demon-possessed man had been cured by Jesus. And then all the people of the region of the Gerasenes asked Jesus to leave them because they were overcome with fear. And so he got into the boat and left. The man from whom the demons had gone out begged to go with him, but Jesus sent him away, saying, "Return home and tell how much God has done for you." And so the man went away and told all over town how much Jesus had done for him. Now when Jesus returned, a crowd welcomed him, for they were all expecting him. And then a man named Jairus, a ruler of the synagogue, came and fell at Jesus' feet, pleading with him to come to his house, because his only daughter, a girl of about 12, was dying. As Jesus was on his way, the crowds almost crushed him. And a woman was there who had been subject to bleeding for 12 years, but no one could heal her. She came up behind him and touched the edge of his cloak, and immediately her bleeding stopped. "Who touched me?" Jesus asked. When they all denied it, Peter said, "Master, the people are crowding and pressing against you." But Jesus said, "Someone touched me. I know that power has gone out from me." Then the woman, seeing that she could not go unnoticed, came trembling and fell at his feet. In the presence of all the people, she told why she had touched him and how she had been instantly healed. Then he said to her, "Daughter, your faith has healed you. Go in peace." While Jesus was still speaking, someone came from the house of Jairus, the synagogue ruler. "Your daughter is dead," he said. "Don't bother the teacher anymore." Hearing this, Jesus said to Jairus, "Don't be afraid, just believe, and she will be healed." When he arrived at the house of Jairus, he did not let anyone go in with him except Peter, John, and James, and the child's father and mother. Meanwhile, all the people were wailing and mourning for her. "Stop wailing," Jesus said. "She is not dead, but asleep." They laughed at him, knowing that she was dead. But he took her by the hand and said, "My child, get up." Her spirit returned, and at once she stood up. Then Jesus told them to give her something to eat. Her parents were astonished, but he ordered them not to tell anyone what had happened. The disciples kept this to themselves and told no one at this time what they had seen. And that concludes today's Bible readings. We've been reading in the Old Testament from the book of 1 Samuel, in the New Testament from the Gospel of Luke. I'm Hans Josephson for the Virginia Voice.

0: 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Welcome to the reading of the Monday, June 29th, Richmond Times-Dispatch. I'm Alex Childress for Virginia Voice. We'll have about 25 minutes of front page and local news, followed by about 25 minutes of news from the nation and world. After that, a half hour of editorials, columnists, and letters to the editor from the opinions pages, as well as other news as time allows. Our final half hour, we will begin with the obituaries, and then, whatever else we have time for. But before all that, the 3-day Richmond area forecast. Today, a high of 85 degrees and an overnight low of 66 degrees, mostly sunny and humid. Tomorrow, a high of 89 degrees and an overnight low of 69 degrees, and mostly sunny. Finally on Wednesday, a high of 97 degrees, and an overnight low of 74 degrees, with sunshine, hot, and humid. Your readers for today are Linda Ogilvie and Clint Ray.
1: Good morning. Our first article from the front page is Cracks in Our Souls, Four Venezuelans Among Squirrels Focusing on More Than Baseball by John O'Connor of the Richmond Times-Dispatch. Minor League Baseball. A two-run double by infielder Diego Velasquez lifted the Richmond Flying Squirrels to a 6-5 win over Akron in 10 innings Thursday night at CarMax Park. Teammates mobbed Velasquez on the field after the walk-off victory. A cooler of water was emptied above his head. For a moment, things were joyously normal for the soaked Velasquez and the three other flying squirrels from Venezuela. But an enormous concurrent tragedy rarely leaves the minds of Velasquez, pitchers Christian Alvarado and Cesar Perdomo, and fundamentals coach, first base coach, Lipso Nava. Earthquakes near Caracas, Venezuela are responsible for more than 1,400 deaths, injuries perhaps three times that number, missing individuals and rubble that used to be homes and businesses. The day after his heroic hit, Velasquez, 22, said he was dealing with a mix of feelings and sensations. Through Nava, who translated, Velasquez said he lost friends in the earthquakes. "It's our job to perform and have a face. But under that face, it's a lot of cracks in our souls, and our souls and minds are in Venezuela," Velasquez said. None of the four flying squirrels from Venezuela lives in Caracas. Velasquez resides the closest to that nation's capital, about 75 miles away in Maracay. "We were fortunate to have family that is safe and sound over there," Nava said on Friday, speaking on behalf of the flying squirrels from Venezuela. "Obviously, the situation is not like the most promising one. Lives are being saved right now. Help is on the way. But the situation, it's really chaotic." Nava said he and the flying squirrels from Venezuela have been in contact through various means with friends and family members in Venezuela, trying to understand the impacted region's conditions and identities of people known to them who are dead, injured, or missing. Velasquez said he's unable to explain the emotional toll Venezuelans have paid in recent years, with the deep effects in their country associated with the global pandemic, unsettled political circumstances that included the U.S. arrest of President Nicolas Maduro in January, and most recently, deadly earthquakes. "We were kind of like seeing the light at the end of the tunnel, and this happens," Velasquez said of the earthquakes. Victor Bericoto, also from Maracay, Venezuela, played for the AA Flying Squirrels each of the past three seasons. The outfielder first baseman is now a member of the San Francisco Giants, the Flying Squirrels' parent club. According to MLB.com, the girlfriend of Barakoto's brother perished as a result of the earthquakes. Barakoto said his family is safe, but added that he has friends and former teammates who also lost loved ones in the tragedy. Obviously, it's a tough situation. They're far away from home, their families, friends, they're trying to get in contact with those people. Fifth Year Flying Squirrels manager Dennis Pelfrey said, speaking of the Richmond team members from Venezuela, "The best thing we can do and that the Giants can do is just be here for the guys. Obviously, something of that magnitude is going to be in the back of their minds, and we're asking them to focus on their career and a game that's really hard to do in the first place. And then on top of that, you start adding some of those things from the outside that kind of pull your focus, and rightfully so." The Giants' minor league system includes many players from Venezuela. Nava said the organization is using every tool possible to help through our scouts in Venezuela and other contacts the MLB operation has in that country. "The Giants are family and they're giving us a lot of support," Nava said. The Venezuelans among the Flying Squirrels try to maintain the routine their jobs require. They arrive at the ballpark during the early afternoon, go through training and drills, and then get ready for a night game. The work, at least for a while, blessedly seals those cracks in our souls that Velasquez described. "That's the beauty of what baseball brings, is the ability to kind of tune out the real world for a while, for a few hours a day, and just play a game, a kid's game, and be a kid and not have the worries," Pelfrey said. Flying Squirrels at Harrisburg, Tuesday, 6:30 p.m., Radio 910. And the article was Cracks in Our Souls, Four Venezuelans Among Squirrels, Focusing on More Than Baseball. Clint?
2: Thank you, Linda. Our next article from the front page is Governor Proposes Reboot for Tech Woes. Digital team would tackle challenges facing state agencies. This article by Dave Ress of the Richmond Times-Dispatch. There's only one entirely new statewide initiative, and Governor Abigail Spanberger suggested changes to deal ending Virginia's four-month-long budget impasse. It's a call for a team to fix the technology headaches that have long-dogged state agencies. Spanberger is asking legislators to approve $5 million to launch a new digital services team when they meet Monday to consider her package of 14 changes to the budget compromise. The team would bring together engineers, designers, product management specialists, and procurement experts to focus on top priority projects to cut costs and increase the effectiveness of state services, her proposal says. To enhance state agency operations and provide more user-friendly services to Virginians, the Commonwealth must fix persistent, long-unresolved technical challenges and address systemic barriers to service delivery. As such, I'm proposing startup funding for a digital services team that will provide the support for state agencies, Spanberger said. The team would help solve urgent technical needs, fixing persistent, long unresolved technical challenges, and addressing systemic challenges to delivering, Spanberger's proposal says. The governor suggested changes to the budget generally focus on things she and the legislative budget writers agree on, such as Spanberger's consumption tax on electricity used by data centers. That initiative ended the budget impasse in which the state Senate had insisted on ending a sales tax exemption for data centers. But Spanberger said the House of Delegates argued that doing so would damage Virginia's business climate. Spanberger also proposed expanding language in the budget requiring refunds to utility customers for some of the costs of the regional greenhouse gas initiative so that electric cooperative customers could also benefit. She brought back to life two ideas mooted during multiple years in the General Assembly, but that didn't make it out of budget negotiations this year. Accepting Oak Hill Farm, the 1,250-acre estate of President James Monroe, into the state park system and funding population and migration studies of menhaden fish in the Chesapeake Bay. But a government-wide digital services team is something entirely new. Spanberger said the approach suggested by founder of Code for America, Jennifer Palaka. Code for America is a nonprofit that, among other things, developed Charlottesville's housing hub and online street light and sidewalk mapping, as well as Richmond's online services directory and eligibility screener for Medicare, medical care. digital services teams have saved the federal government hundreds of millions of dollars while improving services for veterans, retirees, patients, and millions of Americans, of everyday Americans, said Jennifer Palka, former U.S. Deputy Chief Technology Officer. States across the country have similarly proven that in-house digital talent is the key to effective implementation of policy. Virginia now has the chance to do the same with this proposal, making sure new laws actually work for the people they serve. The idea may not be completely new to legislators. The General Assembly's own Division of Legislative Services already has a digital services team. It specializes in designing, developing, and maintaining tailor-made software applications and websites to support General Assembly operations, launching web-enabled solutions, integrating systems, and modernizing applications to keep pace with new technology. And the title of that article was Governor Proposes Reboot for Tech Woes by David Ress of the Richmond Times-Dispatch. Linda.
1: Thank you. Also from the front page, new tax big policy shift for Virginia. Spanberger says it will make facilities better neighbors by Dave Ress of the Richmond Times-Dispatch. Data centers. It's one line in your electric bill. The total from a 0.001595 cent per kilowatt hour tax. However, for Governor Abigail Spanberger, the first change to the 25-year-old electricity consumption tax is about data centers paying their fair share of taxes and being better neighbors. The budget compromise that the House of Delegates and State Senate approved on June 22nd would increase the consumption tax to 0.011 cents per kilowatt hour, a big jump from the 0.000875 cents that data centers and other big electricity users had been paying. It's an alternative to the demand from Senate Finance Committee Chair Louise Lucas, Democrat Portsmouth, to end the current sales tax exemption for data centers that was at the heart of a four-month-long impasse over the state budget. But there's still more to the consumption tax idea. Spanberger sees it as a first step to changing data center practices. There are huge demands on the electric grid that outstrip Virginia-based supply of power, pushing Virginians' electric bills higher. Their heavy use of water to cool their ranks of computers and the noise and emissions from their backup generators, administration sources say. It marks a break from past tax policy. That consumption tax discount for big users was meant to encourage business investment, said former state senator John Watkins, Republican Chesterfield, who wrote the 1999 legislation that completely changed Virginia's approach to taxing electric utilities. Lower tax rates, like the lower base rates for electricity and utilities State Corporation Commission approved tariffs of charges, have long been a draw for businesses. That's the idea behind the sales tax exemption. The consumption tax, along with requiring utilities to pay the state's corporation income tax, replaced the long-standing gross receipts tax utilities paid. It was meant to tie tax bills to regulatory changes that focused on linking electric rates to the kind of investment, on power plants, high-voltage transmission lines and substations, and the power lines running through neighborhoods that utilities make, Watkins said. At the same time, we also wanted to encourage business investment by setting a lower consumption tax rate for big power users, he said. The consumption tax increase for data centers is a tweak to version Spanberger had been floating since March. It drops a suggestion that data centers receive credit for investments in renewable energy and battery storage, ideas raised in legislation she backed that died in the Senate Finance Committee, not long before that committee proposed ending data centers' current sales tax exemption. Spanberger says ending that exemption is bad policy for two reasons. It breaks the state promise to data centers, she has said repeatedly, and it would make it all the more expensive to buy the solar, wind, and battery equipment the data centers would need to help Virginia meet its clean energy goals, as well as any behind-the-meter generators that would reduce the amount of electricity they take from the grid. Data Center Coalition President and Chief Executive Josh Levi called the tax increase more than $1 billion in unnecessary new taxes that will raise costs on Virginians and Virginia businesses that he said would drive investments away from the state. A key study. Meanwhile, language elsewhere in the budget directs the Joint Subcommittee on Tax Policy to look at any potential future exemption or incentives for data centers, aiming at meeting clean energy and more efficient energy use. In the interim, the higher tax rate will be an incentive for data centers to take steps to reduce the amount of power they draw, officials say. There is an old saying in economics, if you want less of something, tax it, said Tony Carilli, an economist at Hampden Sydney College. But whether that's less electric use or fewer data centres is the question. How could an 1,157% increase in electricity consumption tax not have an effect on the desire to build or leave, Carilli said. As for the effect on behind-the-meter generation, the relevant comparison must include not only the cost of electricity locally versus the investment in renewables and storage, but also the relative cost of not building in Virginia or leaving Virginia to build elsewhere, he said. When regulation makes things more expensive, difficult, individuals will find lower-cost alternatives, Carilli said. Other states. Key will be what other states do, said Chris Harrington, a Virginia Commonwealth University economist. Last month, Ohio Governor Mike DeWine directed the Ohio Tax Credit Authority to pause consideration of any new data center tax exemption while a legislative committee studies the impact of data centers on the state. Arizona lawmakers paused state data center incentives, as has Illinois Governor J. Robert J.B. Pritzker. One thing to keep in mind is that these data centers involve massive fixed cost investments, so those already in place are highly unlikely to uproot and leave anytime soon, Harrington said. Moreover, Virginia currently has more data centers than any other state, and it remains a very attractive option for new construction. But certainly the companies building these centers are considering all of these policy changes closely, and they're taking a long-term view with respect to these investments, he said. They will consider not just upfront construction costs, but their expected energy costs, tax costs, and other factors for the foreseeable future. That's the nature of large investment decisions, he said. The money. The main issue for the legislature with the consumption tax was the money, not incentives or disincentives. The compromise agreement was $600 million per year for the data centers to pay what Senator Lucas would dub their fair share, April Keyes, director of the Senate Finance Committee staff, told senators before they voted on the budget. That's what the agreement was. And then, using the data the State Corporation Commission had, staffs from both bodies calculated what was needed to achieve that amount, she said. So we said we wanted to hit $1.2 billion over the biennium. Just kind of a number, we said this is going to be their fair share for the biennium, our state Senate Senator Bill DeStef, Republican Virginia Beach. That was an agreement between the conferees from the House and Senate on the amount, and that was calculated to the best of our ability based on that amount, Keyes replied. A policy issue. The change in the consumption tax raises a basic tax policy question, said Travis Taylor, an economist at Christopher Newport University. One big issue, he said, is about not asking one tax to do two jobs. If the concern is that data centers are pushing grid costs onto households, the direct fix is the large load rate class that the State Corporation Commission already approved, because it bills data centers and other big electricity users for the infrastructure needed to serve them, Taylor said. The consumption tax is really a revenue measure, and I'd keep that rationale separate. Otherwise, the industry ends up charged twice for the same underlying problem, he said. As a revenue measure, Taylor said it is defensible because it taxes something, data centers, that can't easily move. A running data center is enormous sunk capital, and a surcharge on the order of 8 to 15% of its power bill is significant, but nowhere near the point where it pays to abandon a facility worth hundreds of millions or billions of dollars, he said. That same immobility is what makes the tax relatively efficient. You raise revenue with a little of the distortion you'd get from taxing something more mobile, he said. On the other hand, that sunk capital logic runs the other way for new construction. A company choosing where to build next hasn't committed anything yet, so the tax does factor into that decision, and some projects will land in Georgia or Ohio at the margin, he said. Virginia's reputation as a stable place to invest is itself valuable, and changing the rules after the fact puts some of that value at risk, Taylor said. And the article is titled, New Tax Big Policy Shift for Virginia. Spanberger says it will make facilities better neighbors.
2: Our next article from page one is Virginia budget may provide $70 million boost, setting staffing standards delayed for another year. This story by Michael March of the Richmond Times-Dispatch. Nursing homes. A year ago, Virginia nursing homes thought they had a new way of getting more money from the state's Medicaid system to hire nurses and other direct care staff. However, then-Governor Glenn Youngkin vetoed the budget provision and then refused to provide the money that the General Assembly had approved, more than $43 million over 2 years, even though the House of Delegates clerk had ruled the veto unconstitutional. Now, the nursing home industry sees help coming from the proposed budget, which would provide $70 million or a one-time state and federal Medicaid funding in the fiscal year that begins on July 1, pending approval by Governor Abigail Spanberger. But the long-term challenge of setting staffing standards for nursing homes and finding the money to pay for it will come back to the legislature for a solution next year. For 1 year, that was more than we were counting on. But the question is it sustainable, said Delegate Rodney Willett of Democrat from Henrico, chairman of the House Appropriations Subcommittee on Health and Human Resources. The Joint Commission on Health Care will tackle that question again in a new study that the Assembly ordered this year instead of approving a staffing standard to ensure that nursing homes, especially those owned by large private companies, often based outside of Virginia, have enough nurses and aides to provide to properly care for vulnerable residents. You want to increase the staffing ratio so that you can get more people, but you have to pay them more money, said Senator Cree Deeds, Democrat from Charlottesville, chairman of the Senate Finance Subcommittee on Health and Human Resources. The Virginia Healthcare Association, representing more than 260 nursing homes, is very happy and very grateful to the General Assembly for the one-time infusion of money for direct care staff, spokesman Amy Hewitt said on Wednesday. It's an imperfect system, Hewitt acknowledged, while promising to work with state leaders to address long-term reimbursement method that rewards nursing homes that provide high-quality care. Industry leaders said that they thought they had a solution last year with a proposed new methodology for reimbursing nursing home operators under Medicaid based on their performance, but Youngkin vetoed the budget provision, noting that nursing homes already were receiving $40 million each year of the two-year budget to carry out the nursing facility value-based program. Given my fiduciary responsibility to Virginia's taxpayers, it would not be physically prudent for me to expand ongoing programmatic expenditures at this time, she said. This should be considered in the future as part of a biennial budget. But the Republican governor didn't address the issue in the two-year budget he presented in December, which the General Assembly revised and adopted on Monday for final review by Spanberger, the state's new Democratic governor. Youngkin also refused to acknowledge a ruling by House Clerk Paul Nardo, who as keeper of the rolls stated that the veto was unconstitutional and could not be enrolled as law. The governor directed state Medicaid officials, Medicaid office, to withhold payment of almost $22 million in state funding, which would have been matched by the federal government under the Safety Net health care program for elderly, disabled, and low-income Virginians. Nearly 200 nursing homes represented by the state association sued the governor and state Medicaid director in September over what it called an unconstitutional veto of the reimbursement provision. They withdrew the lawsuit this winter after the General Assembly approved a revised budget for the current fiscal year that didn't include the provision, which Hewitt said rendered their argument moot. The budget action came as part of a rushed process to propose new congressional maps for redistricting under a constitutional amendment that Virginia voters approved in late April and the Supreme Court overturned in early May. The Assembly didn't include the reimbursement method in the budget compromise it adopted this week, but the additional money would give the state more time to work on a solution. It's needed, and it all helps, Willett said, but it's not answering the long-term question of the staffing standard. And the title of that article was Virginia Budget May Provide $70 Million Boost by Michael March of the Richmond Times-Dispatch.
1: Moving now to news from the nation and world, we begin with an article from page A6. Scientists, heat wave is worst ever. Searing temperatures affect healthcare, transportation, utilities. By McKinney Bryce, Francesca Landini, and Dave Graham of Reuters. Europe, severe weather. Temperatures hit 104 degrees Sunday in parts of Europe as storms moved into other areas, with France reporting 1,000 excess deaths during the record-breaking heat wave. The French Public Health Agency said most of the heat-related fatalities involved older people and warned the number was expected to rise as more details became available about deaths in residential care and private homes. Scientists said the heat wave, which began June 20th, was the worst recorded in Europe, and the blistering conditions disrupted power generation, damaged infrastructure, and overwhelmed healthcare systems. Right now, 150 million people are living under extreme heat. Hundreds have died, schools are shut, grids are buckling. World Health Organization Director General Tedros Adhanom Ghebreyesus said on social media. Driven by climate change and global warming, the phenomenon of the once-in-a-generation heatwave is now occurring nearly annually. We were warned, he wrote, adding that Europe's homes, workplaces and schools were ill-equipped for extreme heat. The heatwave would have been virtually impossible without human-caused climate change, which has made this week's soaring nighttime temperatures 100 times more likely than they would have been just two decades ago, according to scientists. Temperatures topped records in Austria, the Czech Republic, Germany and Poland, while storms broke out in parts of France, causing further disruption to travel and power supplies. In Germany, train services were reduced on a major rail line in the western state of North Rhine-Westphalia, and trams were suspended in the eastern city of Leipzig. Many people hunkered down at home, reluctant to go outside until the sun went down, local media reported. In Rome, Pope Leo thanked worshippers for attending Sunday's prayer in St. Peter's Square, despite the sweltering conditions. The extreme heat also affected Europe's rivers, depleting and warming their waters and causing problems for electricity generation and agriculture. Hungary's Pax nuclear power plant reduced output again Sunday due to the high temperature of the Danube River that it uses as a coolant, the government said. In Italy, the flow of the Po dwindled, allowing seawater to advance as far as 11 miles inland and raising fears for agriculture and protected wetlands in the river delta. Dozens of people seeking relief from the heat were reported to have drowned. In Italy, rescuers were searching for the husband of Cabinet Minister Eugenia Rocella, who went missing Saturday while swimming in Lake Vico, 44 miles from the capital, Rome. Czech authorities urged people to avoid physical activity and issued smog warnings in the central and northern part of the country because of high ground ozone levels caused by the heat. Thunderstorms could hit parts of France, Germany and the Czech Republic over the next day or two, with cooler weather forecast in much of Western Europe this week, as the heat wave moves deeper into Central Europe, meteorologists said. And the article is titled, Scientists, Heat Wave is Worst Ever. Searing temperatures affect healthcare, transportation, utilities. Clint?
2: Our next article is titled, Sides Will Halt Strikes. Return to Diplomacy Marks the End of Days of Fighting in the Region. By Tala Ramadan, Iman Haba Hassara, and Phil Stewart of Reuters. Dateline Dubai. Iran and the United States agreed to halt recent hostilities in the Gulf and renew talks regarding their dispute over the Strait of Hormuz. Axios reported Sunday, a move that could end tit-for-tat strikes that had threatened to unravel an interim peace agreement. The two sides planned to meet Tuesday in Qatar, Axios reported, citing a senior U.S. official. Reuters could not be immediately confirm the report. The White House did not immediately respond to a request for comment. A return to diplomacy would follow several days of strikes and counterstrikes since an Iranian projectile hit a cargo vessel in the Strait of Hormuz on Thursday, with both the U.S. and Iran accusing the other of breaking an interim ceasefire that was agreed to on June 17th. Iran launched missiles and drones at U.S. military sites in Kuwait and Bahrain early Sunday, shortly after President Donald Trump threatened to wipe out the Iranian leadership if they did not stick to the agreement to end the war. Meanwhile, Israel and said Sunday once again struck Iran-backed armed Hezbollah militants in Lebanon, destroying underground infrastructure used by the group in a village in southern Lebanon that came after another strike on Saturday, which closely followed its latest ceasefire deal with Lebanon on Friday to calm fighting that Iran says must end if the wider agreement is to stick. The U.S. military said earlier that it struck Iran again hours after a tanker was hit in the Strait of Hormuz, the world's most important energy shipping route, which Tehran has largely closed for most of the conflict. There may become a point when we are no longer able to be reasonable and will be forced to militarily complete the job that we very successfully started, Trump said on a social media before the Axios report. If that happens, the Islamic Republic of Iran will no longer exist, he added. The 14-point interim peace accord was meant to halt the fighting, which the U.S. and Israel started on February 28th, and reopen the strait while talks proceed on the issues such as Iran's nuclear program. In a further sign of the frailty of the agreement, Iran canceled technical talks with the U.S. that were scheduled for Sunday, citing recent attacks on the country and unfulfilled conditions of the Memorandum of Understanding, a member of the Office of Preservation and Publication of the Works of Iran's Supreme Leader told state television. For example, one of the reasons is checking if we have access to unfrozen funds. If there is no access, then this condition has not been fulfilled, Mehdi Fazali said. One round of mediated talks led by Vice President J.D. Vance and Iran's Parliamentary Speaker Mohammed Bakir Qalibaf was held in Switzerland a week ago, and Washington waived sanctions on Tehran, but fighting has since resumed and intensified. And the title of that article was Sides Will Halt Strikes by Reuters.
1: Also from page 6, Trump to get housing bill, House Speaker confident. From Reuters, Dateline, Washington. U.S. House Speaker Mike Johnson said Sunday he would send a bipartisan housing affordability bill to President Donald Trump on Monday, days after the Republican president refused to sign the bill until a divisive voting rights measure was passed. It's passed by both chambers. I'm sending it to him on Monday and it will become law, Johnson, a Republican from Louisiana, said on Fox News' Sunday Morning Futures program. Trump abruptly canceled a signing ceremony for the housing legislation Wednesday in an effort to pressure Republicans into passing a controversial voter ID bill known as the Save America Act. The Voting Act would require a photo ID to vote in federal elections and proof of U.S. citizenship to register, while compelling states to turn over their voter registration rolls to the federal government. The bill, which faces vehement opposition from Democrats, passed the House in February, but has languished in the Senate. Johnson met with Trump on Thursday to discuss the legislative path forward for the Voting Act and rescheduling the housing bill signing. Trump supporters want to include the Save America Act in a special budget reconciliation bill that can pass the Senate with 51 Republican votes and overrule the parliamentarian if the voter ID measure is ruled ineligible, as it was earlier this year. Democrats say the voter ID law is designed to make it more difficult to vote for thousands of Americans. And the article is Trump to get housing bill, House Speaker confident. Kent?
2: Turning to page A2, we have an article titled Virginia Declared Freedom 250 Years Ago Today, Virginia Museum of History and Culture. Did you know that Virginia declared itself independent and self-governing before the Continental Congress made it official? On this day in 1776, 5 days before the Continental Congress adopted the Declaration of Independence, Virginia adopted its own constitution and declared the British rule was totally dissolved. Having already been governing itself for months with Lord Dunmore long since fled and the royal government collapsed, the new constitution put into law what was already true on the ground. Patrick Henry was elected the first governor of the new Commonwealth of Virginia that same day. Henry is best remembered for his oratory, "Give me liberty or give me death," but he was also a skilled political leader who governed Virginia through some of the most difficult years of war. Though he would fall ill within a week of being elected and had to return home to Scotchtown in Hanover County for several months, he would serve well enough to be elected to 5 terms. While in office, Henry fought for more authority for the governor's office, often clashing with Jefferson and Washington over the intent and effectiveness of his requests, such as permission to recruit soldiers for shorter terms to fill the dwindling ranks. And the title of that article was Virginia Declared Freedom 250 Years Ago Today by the Virginia Museum of History and Culture.
1: Back to page 6 from the Nation and World, some digest and news briefs. First one, TPS migrants told to seek residency or leave. Dateline Washington. Migrants in the United States on temporary protected status should seek permanent residence or leave for their home countries, Homeland Security Secretary Mark Wayne Mullen said Sunday. The remarks to CNN's State of the Union program follow last week's split Supreme Court decision allowing President Donald Trump's administration to strip hundreds of thousands of Haitian and Syrian immigrants of a humanitarian status that protects them from deportation to home countries plagued by conflict and destitution. Either try to fill out the paperwork and be here underneath a permanent status, or we'll help you get back to your country, Mullen said. We'll actually give you a plane ticket, plus roughly $2,100 to help you reestablish when you get there. But temporary protective status, according to the courts and in its name itself, is not permanent status, he added. Second article, Pope Leo prays for quake victims, rescuers. Dateline, Vatican City. Pope Leo expressed solidarity Sunday with people in Venezuela, grappling with the devastating impact of twin earthquakes that struck the country earlier this week. I wish to express my closeness to the Venezuelan sisters and brothers affected by the recent earthquakes that caused numerous victims and injuries, the pontiff said in Spanish before worshippers gathered for Sunday's Angelus prayer in Rome. The pontiff also expressed gratitude to rescuers and all those assisting Venezuelans in the aftermath of the disaster. EU Foreign Policy Chief Kaya Kallas said in a post on social media that the European Union mobilized $5.9 million in emergency assistance for affected communities in Venezuela. And briefly, Saudi Arabia. A helicopter belonging to Saudi oil giant Aramco crashed Sunday in Ras Tanura on Saudi Arabia's eastern coast on the Gulf, west of the Strait of Hormuz, killing 40 nationals, the state news agency reported, adding that the cause was unknown. Colorado. 3 firefighters were killed and 2 injured while responding to the Snyder wildfire burning along the Utah-Colorado border, the U.S. Wildland Fire Service said Sunday. Colorado Governor Jared Polis declared a disaster emergency response to the fire Saturday. Washington. President Donald Trump said Sunday on social media that work will begin in September to overhaul Washington's East Potomac Golf Links, promising to transform the century-old public golf course into one of the best in the world. Ukraine war. President Vladimir Putin said Sunday that Russia needed greater anti-aircraft capacity to confront Ukrainian drone strikes on oil infrastructure, but added that the country was coping well with the problems the attacks caused. Serbia. Thousands of protesters descended Sunday on the Serbian city of Kraljevo, keeping up pressure on President Aleksandar Vučić a day after he said he would step down within weeks to pave the way for early presidential and parliamentary elections. And finally, Baghdad. Iraqi security forces arrested politicians and senior officials early Sunday as part of a broader anti-corruption campaign ordered by Prime Minister Ali al-Zaidi, a government spokesperson said. Elite counter-terrorism service units raided homes inside Baghdad's heavily fortified green zone, detaining multiple suspects, security sources said.
2: Our next article comes from page A4, titled 46% of Americans Struggle to Afford Health Care. This article from USA Today is written by Ken Altucker. Stacy Cox and her husband are self-employed, so they don't get health insurance through an employer. The Utah couple relied on enhanced Affordable Care Act subsidies to reduce their insurance bill to $500 a month in 2025. When Congress failed to extend the subsidies last year, their monthly insurance bill soared to more than $2,100. "It was too much. We're caught in the middle," Cox said. "We make too much money to qualify for any additional assistance, but we don't make enough money to afford a $2,100 per month premium." More Americans are struggling to pay for health insurance, medical bills, and prescription drugs. Fewer than half of adults said they believe they could pay for health care, medical appointments, and prescriptions, according to West Health's Gallup Affordability Index published on June 18th. Another 41% of Americans were cost insecure because they either lacked access to affordable care or couldn't pay for care or medicine, according to the West Health Gallup, which based its findings on a survey of 5,600 adults aged 18 and older. At a time when prices for health insurance and medical care are outpacing the rate of inflation and wage growth, other research shows people are struggling to afford living expenses and routine doctor appointments or needed prescriptions. The Harris Poll survey for the American Heart Association released this month found half of U.S. workers said health care costs have made it difficult to afford living expenses, including child care, food, and rent. And research by the Urban Institute released June 10th found 46% of working-age adults in the United States struggled to afford health care for their families. Ellen Mace, research director for West Health Gallup Center on Healthcare, said her group survey underscores how Americans are struggling to afford rising health expenses. Less than half of the nation is saying that they are able to consistently afford medication, visits, and access to quality care, Mace said, noting that its first time West Health Gallup reported less than 50% of adults were secure about health costs. The Centers for Medicare and Medicaid Services on January 18th reported that about 23 million Americans signed up for ACA coverage in 2026, down from 24.2 million signups as of January 2025. However, the number of people who dropped ACA coverage won't be known until CMS reports more robust enrollment figures later this year. While the expiration of the enhanced ACA subsidies made insurance more expensive for millions of consumers, experts say other health costs such as prescription drugs, medical tests, and hospital bills are also squeezing consumers. Employers who provide health insurance for most working-age Americans are dealing with escalating costs. Companies expect to spend an average of $18,500 per employee for health insurance in 2026, an increase of 6.7% from a year ago, according to consultant Mercer. "This is not about any one bad actor," said Howard Foreman, a Yale School of Management professor and physician. "This is about a system that ultimately leads us to spend more and more over time. We have not had the type of reckoning in this country that we need to have," when Cox 49 and her husband John Crowley, 55, discovered their ACA insurance costs were set to more than quadruple. They searched for less expensive options and settled on a short-term insurance plan that cost $565 per month. Short-term plans typically charge less expensive monthly premiums, but don't cover existing medical conditions or preventive care. And the plan Cox and Crowley chose came with a $10,000 deductible, the amount they must pay before coverage kicks in. Cox and Crowley are healthy adults, but they are skimping on care and recommend medical tests because they can't afford to pay the prices charged by healthcare providers. They are keeping the short-term plan as protection against a medical emergency. Crowley had a recent medical scare when he developed leg pain and numbness. He delayed going to the doctor, but the pain became too much, Cox said. He needed an MRI, which the imaging center said would cost $2,200 with insurance or $1,600 if he wanted to pay cash without using insurance. Either way, he'd have to pay the full price because their insurance plan carries a $10,000 deductible. If he chose the less expensive $1,600 cash price, he was told the amount would not be applied towards his insurance plan's deductible. Cox said she was irate because the health system's imaging offered a discount of $600 if they didn't submit paperwork to their insurance plan. "It felt like extortion," Cox said. "We're going to take us for an extra $600 just so we could put that towards our other deductible." They eventually found another imaging center that would complete the MRI for $399. The lower price made it worthwhile for the couple to make the 90-minute drive to and from the center. but the extra costs from their bare-bones insurance plan are squeezing their household finances. They've cut back on vacations, dining out, and streaming services. They've both built successful businesses that they love. She's a photographer, he's an audio engineer, but they're considering taking a corporate job just to get employer-provided health insurance. We have a very good life. We make enough to pay for our mortgage, our cars, our car insurance, Cox said. Every month we come back to the table to say, have we reached the pain point yet? It's all because of health care. And the title of that article is 46% of Americans Struggle to Afford Health Care by Ken Altucker of USA Today.
1: From page 4A4, new plan would hike U.S. citizenship fees by 80%. By Trevor Hughes of USA Today. Millions of green card holders seeking to become U.S. citizens would have to pay significantly more in application fees under a new Trump administration proposal. Federal officials acknowledged that the change probably would discourage some people from applying, but said the increased fees are necessary to cover the cost of tighter background checks ordered by President Donald Trump. The cost of applying to become a naturalized U.S. citizen will rise from $760 to $1,330 for a paper application and from $710 to $1,280 for people filing online, according to the proposal published this past week in the Federal Register. Those are increases of 75% and 80% respectively. Additionally, rejected applicants would have to pay $1,475 to appeal, up from $830 for a paper request, and $1,425, up from $780 for an online appeal. Department of Homeland Security officials said in a statement that the proposal reflects the value of becoming a citizen, the most significant immigration benefit available. Under Trump's tough policies, both legal and illegal immigration have dropped significantly. The White House also has aggressively sought to revoke the citizenship of some naturalized immigrants accused of committing crimes or supporting hostile foreign groups. In the new proposal, federal officials said they were also eliminating some fee waivers for poor applicants, but maintaining them for people seeking to become citizens by joining the military. If fully implemented, DHS said, the fee increases would cost prospective citizens more than $430 million a year. About 1 million people seek to become naturalized citizens each year, according to DHS. Lower naturalization fees have also been consistent with prior administration's efforts to promote citizenship and integration, DHS wrote in its proposal. DHS no longer believes naturalization benefit requests should get lower fees at the potential expense of other immigration benefits. The Trump administration has raised other fees in many immigration-related areas. It announced a plan in May to fine migrants about $18,000 to cover the cost of detaining and deporting them if they are found to be living illegally in the United States. Erin Reichlin Melnick, a senior fellow at the American Immigration Council, said in a social media post that the higher fees appeared aimed at discouraging people who already have permanent resident status from becoming full citizens. Reichlin Melnick's organization lobbies for migrant rights and provides free legal services to those who cannot afford immigration attorneys. The U.S. government for years tried to keep the costs artificially low to encourage more people with green cards to apply for citizenship, he wrote. No more, it seems. DHS is accepting public comments on the proposal until August 24 and could alter or withdraw it based on responses. And this article is titled, New Plan Would Hike U.S. Citizenship Fees by 80%.
2: Now we're going to take a short break. 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

0: You're listening to Virginia Voice. We are currently halfway through our reading of today's Richmond Times Dispatch, and before we return to that reading, we do have some birthdays to announce. For June 29th, that is a happy birthday to Lily Gaines, Alex Tilly, and one of our volunteers, Rita Mattia. Once again, that's a happy birthday to Lily Gaines, Alex Tilly, and one of our volunteers, Rita Mattia. And we are back to the reading of the Richmond Times-Dispatch for Monday, June 29th. For Virginia Voice, your readers are Clint Ray and Linda Ogilvie.
1: We'll turn to page A8 for the opinion page. We have two today under the heading Weighing the War. Our first one's titled U.S. One Must Enforce Accountability for Iran. And that's written by Sean McCutcheon, who wrote this for InsideSources.com. The outcome of military action between the United States and Iran is clear when measured by military capability, economic leverage, strategic position, and long-term deterrence. America dramatically weakened one of the world's most dangerous and unpredictable regimes and secured a decisive victory. Iran is diminished, exposed, and with fewer options. For decades, the Iranian people have lived under a government that fears freedom above all else. It fears free speech,

0: America dramatically weakened one of the world's most dangerous and unpredictable regimes and secured a decisive victory. Iran is diminished, exposed, and with fewer options. For decades, the Iranian people have lived under a government that fears freedom above all else. It fears free speech, dissent, and the powerful human desire to assemble publicly and demand dignity, truth, and self-government. Brave Iranian citizens took to the streets calling for liberty, only to be met with bullets, prison cells, torture, and death. Thousands of protesters have been beaten, arrested, and killed for exercising their rights. Americans consider foundational. When a government fears the voices of its own people, it reveals its weakness. A government that murders its citizens for speaking the truth is not a government acting from confidence. It's a regime fighting for survival. America's previous nuclear deal with Iran was hardly a deal at all. Iran received cash, relief from sanctions, and economic breathing room. In return, the world got delays, loopholes, and false promises. Centrifuges were spinning while the ink on the deal was drying. Missile and drone stockpiles grew as money flowed to terrorist proxies across the Middle East. As violations occurred, the strongest response the United States and its allies often could muster was unreinforced sanctions that amounted to little more than strongly worded letter. The situation is different today because American leadership is different. Iran is not negotiating from strength. Its naval capabilities are devastated. Its conventional military power is severely degraded. Its ability to build or launch missiles is sharply constrained. Its regional deterrence is exposed as weaker than advertised. And most important, Iran cannot sell one drop of oil to the global market without the United States allowing it, directly or indirectly, through enforcement decisions. Iran's old playbook depended on leverage, time, and American leadership unwilling to impose meaningful consequences. The regime's ability to manipulate negotiations is dramatically reduced because the leverage it once relied on is largely gone. That's why claims that Iran somehow won are detached from reality. Iran lost military capability, strategic leverage, economic flexibility, and the illusion of invulnerability. Many of Iran's senior leaders and military planners are gone. What remains is hardly a confident regional power. It's a junior varsity team suddenly forced into the field after the starters were taken out. Many of those still in power are effectively operating in survival mode and hiding. Meanwhile, the U.S. provided the American power still matters when used decisively. Deterrence is built when adversaries believe the U.S. is willing to act and capable of imposing real consequences, and that message was clearly delivered. Iran will not become a nuclear power. The only question is how the regime chooses to arrive at that outcome. Whether through negotiation, sustained economic strangulation, or military action, if necessary, the objective remains non-negotiable, that a nuclear Iran is unacceptable. Critics will point to higher gas prices and market volatility. They will argue that this was a conflict nobody wanted or a war of choice. No rational person wants war. But something is far more dangerous than either gas prices. A nuclear Iran would destabilize the global order, embolden terrorist networks, trigger a regional arms race, and threaten international shipping lanes. The Iranian people deserve freedom. The world needs security, and the regime in Tehran now faces the reality of enforced accountability. As the fighting shows and diplomacy continues, victory is shared by America, the region, the world, and the Iranian people. The Iranian regime must comply or accept severe consequences. And the title of that opinion was Weighing the War by Sean McCutcheon. Linda?
1: The other opinion is titled Regime Turning Military Defeat into Victory by Hussein Abdul Hussein. Israel's 12-day war with Iran last year and President Donald Trump's attacks in recent months shattered the myth of Iran's military might, inflicting heavy losses on the Islamic Republic and forcing it to the negotiating table. But Tehran is already attempting to reclaim through diplomacy what it lost on the battlefield. It wants a quick deal, and that is dangerously premature. U.S. requirements for a long-term peace are reasonable. In exchange for permanently halting uranium enrichment, sharply curtailing its ballistic missile program, and severing support for its proxies across the region, Iran would gain access to billions in frozen oil revenues. America also would lift sanctions on banking, shipping, and insurance. This would allow Islam

0: economic Iran to resume legal oil exports and use the revenue to repair and recharge its domestically brutal and regionally troublemaking regime. Before any final deal could be reached, America and Iran had to let go of each other's hair. They signed an interim memorandum of understanding June 17th. Under the 60-day renewable agreement, Iran committed to reopening the Strait of Hormuz, through which 20% of the world's energy passes, in return for Washington lifting its naval blockade on Iranian ports, allowing Tehran to resume its oil exports. The language was left deliberately ambiguous to help both governments manage domestic opposition. Iran wasted no time exploiting that ambiguity. The agreement required an end to military operations on all fronts. Iran interpreted this to include a ceasefire with Hezbollah. The US and Israel obliged, but Tehran immediately claimed the text also required Israeli withdrawal from the security zone it established in southern Lebanon, a demand that does not appear in the agreement. In the early days of the tentative deal, Iranian Parliament Speaker Mohammad Khalibaf told his Lebanese counterpart that withdrawal would be negotiated only during the final talks. Later, Iranian officials changed their minds after it seemed Hezbollah saw a strategic disadvantage. If the fighting stopped while Israel retained control of Lebanese territory, Jerusalem would hold decisive leverage to demand that Hezbollah surrender its weapons to the Lebanese state in return for Israeli withdrawal. This would destroy the group's central narrative. For years, Hezbollah claimed its arms had liberated Lebanese land. Now those same arms would become the reason for a continued Israeli presence. Rather than accept such a reversal, Hezbollah resumed attacks on Israel, prompting Israeli military responses. Tehran then accused Washington of violating the Memorandum of Understanding by not reining in Israel. Iran threatened to close the Strait of Hormuz again and instructed its delegation to refuse to attend the scheduled negotiations with Vice President J.D. Vance in Switzerland. The regime continues to test limits, manufacture crises, and seek to reverse its wartime losses at the bargaining table. Its conduct since the Memorandum of Understanding was signed shows no fundamental change in behavior. Trump so far has avoided repeating the mistakes past administrations made, but he cannot let his guard down against the treacherous regime. History demonstrates that Tehran uses negotiations primarily to buy time, relieve pressure, and rebuild its capabilities. Ambiguous and interim agreements have repeatedly allowed Tehran to pocket concessions while delaying or evading core demands. This moment offers a rare opportunity created by military pressure. That pressure should be maintained until Iran either fully accepts the three core conditions or the regime faces the prospect of collapse. Anything less risks turning a significant American military success into an Iranian diplomatic victory. The article, The Opinion, titled Regime Turning Military Defeat into Victory by Hussein Abdul Hussein, who is a research fellow at the Foundation for the Defense of Democracies.
1: We'll turn to page A10 for weather news. Article titled As Deadly Heat Wave Sweeps Europe is USA Next. Heat Wave Sweeps Europe is USA Next by Jeannie Santucci of the USA Today. A sweltering and deadly heat wave enveloping parts of Europe broke temperature records and is blamed for dozens of deaths in recent days. It has Americans wondering, are we next? The extreme heat consumed Great Britain, Italy, and Spain, as well as parts of France. There may be some connection between European heat wave and what weather will look like a few days from now in parts of the United States, particularly the East Coast. AccuWeather senior meteorologist Chad Merrill said, indeed, next week parts of East are expected to heat up and could experience heat wave conditions. He said, there are more stretches of hot weather that could turn into heat waves this summer, he said. Forecasters said the outlook for summer across the U.S. shows a widespread likelihood of temperatures reaching above the historical average for much of the country. Already, the first few days of official summer, which started Sunday, brought above-average temperatures across parts of the western U.S. into the southern plains, according to the National Weather Service. More than 26 million people were under heat advisories Tuesday in regions of the Pacific Northwest, along with parts of New Mexico and Texas. Millions more were under extreme heat warnings across Arizona and California. The Pacific Northwest is getting a second heat wave in June. AccuWeather reported temperatures from June 13th to June 15th reached into the 90s in cities such as Seattle and Portland, according to the outlet. The heat wave in Europe came from what's known as the Omega Block. Reuters reported an area of high pressure between two areas of low pressure that looks similar to the Greek letter Omega. The heat led to transportation cancellations in France, where Prime Minister Sebastien Lecornu said about 40 people since mid-June drowned while trying to cool off in canals and rivers. Two children ages 2 and 4 died in a hot car in the southeastern part of the country. European heat waves can especially be dangerous because of relatively poor ability to mitigate the heat. Just about 20% of European households have air conditioning. By contrast, nearly 90% of Americans' homes have some kind of AC. Reuters reported that in Paris, residents face sleepless nights in apartments ill-equipped for heat. Dozens of schools said that they would close early in Great Britain because older buildings were not sustainable to accommodate enough children during the heat. When a large ridge of high pressure settles over Europe in the case driving record-setting heat, there will be a similar phenomenon along the U.S. East Coast, Merrill said. That's because of the wavy pattern of the jet stream, which can rise north over the East Coast, dip over the Atlantic Ocean, and rise again over that part of the world, he said. The coming hot weather in the East next week may be what in meteorology is known as teleconnection with the European heat wave, Merrill said. A heat wave is defined as a period of unusually hot weather for a given area that lasts more than 2 days, according to the National Oceanic and Atmospheric Administration. June already saw heat waves in the eastern U.S., Merrill said, including in Philadelphia and other cities. Merrill said that the July in the central and western U.S. will be susceptible to heat waves from the Dakotas down into Nebraska and westward through Washington State. In August, areas most susceptible to heat waves will include the northwest, northeast, and parts of the Gulf Coast, he said. The Pacific Northwest, somewhat like Europe, is less prepared for sweltering heat than the rest of the U.S. About half of the homes in King County, Washington, which includes Seattle, have air conditioning, Axios reported, citing census data. They're not acclimated to the intense heat of the Pacific Northwest, especially in Seattle and Portland, Merrill said. A heat dome in June 2021 that struck the Pacific Northwest and parts of Canada highlighted the danger. Hundreds of deaths were reported in the region, and some of the most vulnerable were people without air conditioning. The Pacific Northwest is also more susceptible to heat waves than many other regions of the U.S. this summer because of its drought and the influence of El Nino, Merrill said. He added that the heat waves and swings in temperature could bring a shock into the system in the region in the coming months. And that article by USA Today was titled, "As Deadly Heat Wave Sweeps Europe, Will the U.S. Be Next?"
0: From VPM News, navies from around the world are drilling in Hampton Roads for the first time in decades, by Steve Walsh, WHRO. FleetX brings together 30 ships for a joint exercise in the Atlantic. Roughly 30 ships from NATO and other allies are off the coast for FleetX. This is likely a first for the Atlantic, says Admiral Doug Perry, head of Second Fleet. Just a few weeks ago, some of these warships were in real-world operations in the Northern Atlantic, and so we are in this exercise honing our skills of operating together, he said. On Tuesday, Perry toured the French LHD Dixmude, which was retrieving sailors and equipment from Onslow Beach after exercising with Marines at Camp Lejeune, North Carolina. The ship's well deck opened to the sea to retrieve a French EDAR, a twin-hulled landing craft large enough to carry several trucks. An amphibious warship that is doing well deck operations, landing aircraft, it is one of the most complex things you can do at sea, Perry said. The U.S. Navy believes this is the largest collection of military ships in Hampton Roads since the 1970s. Many will head to New York for the 4th of July. Every other year, the Navy runs RIMPAC, a large exercise that stretches from California to Hawaii. This is the first time the Navy has tried a similar operation on the East Coast, Perry said. Roughly 10,000 sailors and Marines from Europe, the Caribbean, the Middle East, and South America are participating. The exercise includes Spain, France, the United Kingdom, Brazil, Turkey, the Netherlands, Trinidad and Tobago. Most of these nations train with U.S. forces. The 250th anniversary of the United States helped bring the Armada together at the same time. It will likely be 4 or 5 years before the Navy attempts to do this again in the Atlantic, Perry said. We share some common challenges and we have to be ready to work together. And that is what we are doing now during FleetX, said French Commander Jocelyn Delrieux, captain of the Dixmude. The French ship also hosted 160 midshipmen from several countries who were training to be officers. While they were retrieving their sailors from the shore, the French and Spanish ships coordinated with each other and USS Kearsarge to simulate a mass casualty event at sea. French sailors moved below decks from the flight deck. And the article is titled, Navies from Around the World Are Drilling in Hampton Roads for the First Time in Decades.
1: We'll turn to the business page on page A5. Our first article is from Jill. It's called Jill on Money by Jill Schlesinger. The title of her column this morning is How to Support, Not Enable Adult Kids. With annual inflation at a three-year high, 4.2%, housing costs elevated, and student loan debt crushing millions of borrowers, it's no surprise that many young adults are leaning on their parents for financial help. But how much is too much, and when does helping cross the line into enabling? According to the Northwest Mutual's 2026 Planning and Progress Study, 42% of U.S. adults say they rely on their parents for financial support, including more than half of millennials, and nearly 3 in 4 Gen Zers. And perhaps more sobering, 1 in 5 Americans believes they will never achieve financial independence. Support comes in many forms, from covering a small bill to providing ongoing support. A Savings.com survey found that 83% of parents provided financial help for groceries or food, and 63% chipped in for housing in the form of mortgage or rent assistance, or having the adult kid live at home. A 2025 Pew Research report found that 18% of adults ages 25 to 34 were living with their parents in 2023, more than double the share from 1970. Because parents can keep their adult children on health insurance plans up to age 26, more than half, 54%, say they covered health insurance or health care. My podcast listeners say that very last cord to get the cut is a cell phone bill. AARP data puts a dollar figure on all of this. On average, parents are contributing about $7,000 a year to their adult children. That's real money, and it comes with real consequences. 42% of parents say they feel financial stress from helping their kids, and in some cases, they're sacrificing their own retirement savings to do it. Another 35% say the ongoing support is a source of significant emotional strain. Concurrently, adult children often feel shame about accepting money and can also feel judged by the older generation. Of course, it stands to reason that when you accept money from your parents, you may be inviting opinions about your spending choices and maybe a bit of unsolicited meddling. To address these issues before they turn into problems, it's important to have honest conversations about expectations. For example, if your adult child is moving back home, set the ground rules up front. Establish a clear move-out target date. Decide whether they'll pay rent or contribute to utilities and groceries, even if it's just a token amount. If you're helping out amid an emergency, job loss, divorce, health crisis, try to create a timeline for getting them back on their feet. Once they're out on their own, try to limit financial help to essential expenses and consider putting the arrangement in writing to build in some accountability. If they stay on your health insurance, make sure they understand what it will cost to get their own coverage after age 26. For larger asks like help with home down payments, I strongly recommend putting the arrangement in writing, perhaps with the assistance of an attorney. This is especially critical if you have more than one child, because nothing creates family tension faster than perceived favoritism, or worse, hiding the fact that a transaction took place. Spell out whether the money is a gift that may offset a future inheritance or a loan that will be repaid. Either way, be clear on the terms and stick to them. Part of the parenting is preparing your kids to take responsibility for their own financial well-being. Done right, financial support is a bridge, not a permanent address. The goal is to help your kids cross it and thrive on the other side. And the title of Jill Schlesinger's article today is How to Support, Not Enable Adult Kids.
0: From VPM News, 100,000 tons of rubble from HRBT expansion will go onto artificial reefs in the Chesapeake Bay. By Catherine Hafner. Dismantled materials are loaded onto a barge and lowered onto the bay floor several miles offshore. The Hampton Roads Bridge Tunnel expansion includes building two new tunnels and trestle bridges to double the number of driving lanes. To make way, another major part of the $3.9 billion project is taking down much of the decades-old infrastructure and sending it to the bottom of the Chesapeake Bay. That means the bridge decks that you drive on every day, the beams that hold those bridge decks up, and the foundations or piles that go down into the bay bottom, said Ryan Baynas, HRBT Expansion Project Director for the Virginia Department of Transportation. By the end of the project next year, workers will have dismantled about 100,000 tons of concrete, or about 200 million pounds. The HRBT builder is working with the state to use the hefty materials for a long-standing artificial reef program. We're able to upcycle some of that material that otherwise would just be demolished, very often put in landfills, Baynas said, and it gives us the ability to support wildlife habitat in our water. Taking junk to the reefs is also cheaper than other disposal methods, he said. VDOT officials could not provide an estimate for exactly how much the project will save. Hunter Smith, artificial reef specialist for the Virginia Marine Resources Commission, said the reef program started in the 1960s and 70s as decommissioned World War II-era Liberty ships became available. The agency now manages 23 reefs throughout the Chesapeake Bay and Atlantic coast. They're providing structure where the smallest microorganisms can attach, Smith said. That attracts the small bait fish, then the predatory fish, all the way up to the largest predatory fish. It kind of sparks the food chain. Black sea bass, flounder, red drum, and tautog flock to the underwater concrete jungles. That also attracts recreational anglers, who can use online maps or the VMRC Maps app to find reef locations for prime fishing. The HRBT contractor has already delivered 951 tons of rubble to Bluefish Rock Reef, which is about 4 miles east of Buckrow Beach in Hampton, Smith said. Demolition has been limited so far, but will pick up quickly over the next year as traffic fully shifts onto the new bridges, Baynas said. Officials load dismantled material onto a barge, which takes it offshore, and uses a huge crane with a block and pulley system to lower it onto the bay floor. Each piece can weigh about 50,000 pounds. Smith uses 3D imaging to make sure their placement adheres to certain restrictions, such as a 15-foot vertical clearance to prevent navigation hazards. It's like a very heavy game of Tetris. With this stuff being really big, you've got to be careful. We can't just let it fall on top of each other. Most of VMRC's artificial reefs are about a half mile in diameter. Smith said ideally each site would be completely full, but it takes a long time to get enough materials, mostly donated from construction projects. Some sites last longer than others, depending on siltation on the bay bottom. Once settled, the concrete should stay there for decades. You just put it down and nature does the rest. And the article from VPM News is titled, 100,000 tons of rubble from HRBT expansion will go onto artificial reefs in the Chesapeake Bay.
1: Then we're going to take another short break, but we'll be back in a moment with today's obituaries and more news.

0: Hello, Virginia Voice listeners. Our friends at the Virginia Department for the Blind and Vision Impaired, as well as Virginia Industries for the Blind, have some career opportunities to bring to your attention. Most positions are full-time salaried employment, though some pay an hourly wage. Applications must be submitted before 11:55 p.m. for positions with a closing date. More detailed information and application instructions are available online at jobs.virginia.gov. There is a Braille Unit and Operations Manager position available in Richmond with a closing date of July 8th. There is a Reader Advisor position available in Richmond with a closing date of July 6th. There is a Wellness Instructor position available in Richmond with a closing date of July 6th. There is an Orientation and Mobility Specialist position available in Fairfax, with the note that previous applicants need not reapply. Finally, there is a Fiscal Support Specialist position available in Richmond, with a closing date of July 1st, and that is an hourly wage-based position. Again, visit online at jobs.virginia.gov to apply. All jobs have been posted by the Virginia Department for the Blind and Vision Impaired. We are encouraging individuals with disabilities to apply through the Commonwealth Alternative Hiring Process. For more information, call the Department for Aging and Rehabilitative Services at 1-800-552-5019. And we are back to the reading of the Richmond Times-Dispatch for Monday, June 29th. For Virginia Voice, your readers are Linda Ogilvie and Clint Ray.
1: There are no obituaries today, so we'll turn to more news on the business section, page A5. The article is titled, Student Loan Plans Changing. Borrowers urged to take action and learn what options are available. This is by Katie Gunther of the Dallas Morning News. The new federal spending bill passed on July 2025 introduced significant changes to many federal student loan repayment plans. That includes ending the Grad Plus loan program that enabled graduate and professional students to borrow more on top of direct loans. These changes could affect millions of borrowers who carried an average of $33,770 in student debt in 2025, according to the Education Data Initiative. These policies will begin to take effect on July 1st. People can check the status of their repayment plans and explore their options at studentaid.gov. Plans ending. Starting July 1st, the federal government will start notifying the 7.5 million borrowers enrolled in SAVE to exit the plan and enroll in another one within 90 days. Those who do not enroll in another plan in the 90-day period will be automatically enrolled in either the standard repayment plan or the new tiered standard plan. If a borrower wants to switch to plans before being notified, they can contact their loan servicer to switch at any point, according to the Department of Education. Borrowers under the SAVE plan could choose to apply for or recertify under the income-based repayment income contingent repayment or as a pay-as-you-earn plan. The PAYE and ICR repayment plans will be phased out. Borrowers under the PAYE and ICR plans can remain there until July 1st, 2028, as long as the borrower doesn't receive a direct loan on or after July 1st, 2026. Those paying direct loans through PAY or ICR must switch to paying them under the Repayment Assistance Plan, IBR, or standard graduated or extended payment repayment plans starting July 1, 2028. New plans. Two repayment plans will be created. RAP or RAP will be based on the borrower's income and number of dependents. The tiered standard plan will be based on borrower's loan balance and be available in fixed terms of 10, 15, 20, and 25 years. People on the tiered standard plan will not qualify for the Public Service Loan Forgiveness Program. Melissa Brennan, a financial planner based in the Dallas area with ARS Private Wealth, recommended selecting a plan based on other income. rather than a fixed term if borrowers have that option. You want to maintain flexibility, she said. Keep your payment less than what you can really afford, but then overpay aggressively. Loan limits. Graduate, professional, and parent borrowers will see new loan limits for those issued on or after July 1st. Graduate student loans will be capped at $20,500 annually, with a total loan cap of $100,000. Professional student loans at $50,000 annually, with a total loan cap of $200,000. And parent plus borrowers at $20,000 annually, with a total cap of $65,000 per dependent. The Department of Education will stop issuing new loans through the Graduate Plus program. This means new enrollees pursuing graduate or professional programs will be limited by the direct loan cap, even if the cost of their tuition exceeds that amount. This could pose a challenge for those students who may have to resort to private student loans that have higher interest rates, Brennan said. Some professional or graduate borrowers may qualify for an interim exception. Parent plus borrowers may need to consolidate their loans. Parents who received all their loans before July 1st remain eligible for an income-driven repayment plan as long as they consolidate their loans before July 1st and move to an income-driven plan by July 1st, 2028. However, people taking out a parent plus loan on or after July 1st only will be eligible to be moved to the tiered standard plan, which is a fixed payment. Second chance. Defaulted borrowers will get a second chance to rehabilitate their loans. People who fail to pay loans now get two chances to rehabilitate them. This gives borrowers two opportunities to return to repaying loans and remove the default from their credit history. Previously, defaulted borrowers could rehabilitate their loan only once. The updated policy will begin July 1st, 2027. The bottom line, Brennan advises borrowers to learn about their options as soon as possible. The first step is to know what your cash flow is, she said. The second step is to understand how these changes impact your cash flow and your repayment and how much overall interest you're going to pay. From there, she recommends seeking professional financial advice. Find a specialist in the student loan repayment, Brennan said, or learn as much as you possibly can and figure out the quickest way to pay off these loans. The bottom line with student loan repayment is pay it off as soon as you can, she said. It's better to have that debt repaid and minimize the cost of that debt than to carry it forward for 20 years. And the title of that article was Student Loan Plans Changing.
2: From the AP, Americans' pride in U.S. history and democracy drops, and fewer are proud to be American, polls find. By Lindley Sanders, Simran Parwani, and Amelia Thompson-DeVoe. Dateline, Washington. Americans have grown less proud of their country's history or the way its democracy works over the past decade, according to a new AP NORC poll. Americans' pride in the U.S. on several key attributes has dropped since 2017, including the nation's military and its political influence around the globe, according to the survey from the Associated Press NORC Center for Public Affairs Research. This poll was conducted in April, as the United States and Iran fought over the Strait of Hormuz in a prolonged war that started with the U.S. and Israel launching strikes on Iran. New Gallup polling also finds that only 53% of U.S. adults are extremely or very proud to be an American, the lowest reading in the trend dating back to 2001. The findings point to a broad decline in patriotic sentiment over a tumultuous period that included most of President Donald Trump's first term, the COVID-19 pandemic, and rising inflation that contributed to a backlash against President Joe Biden. That time frame also covers Trump's return to the White House, where he's taken more aggressive actions on immigration and issues abroad. Much of the falling positivity comes from Democrats, who have become increasingly disenchanted with the country since Trump's first term. At the same time, most U.S. adults say that being an American is extremely or very important to their identity, highlighting an enduring connection, even as some become increasingly critical of the country's past or the government's current actions. American pride declines on the armed forces and democracy. Americans' pride in the way democracy works in the U.S. has declined 14 percentage points, falling from 42% in February 2017 to 28% now. In addition, Americans' pride in their armed forces has dropped 19 percentage points since 2017, and pride in the U.S.'s history has declined 14 percentage points. In each case, the drop is largely driven by Democrats, with some movement among independents as well. Democrats' pride in several U.S. achievements has fallen since 2017. Carla Galdamez, a 48-year-old Democrat who used to teach U.S. history, believes America has regressed under the Trump administration. While the Californian is not proud of Trump, she is pleased with how far the U.S. has come in 250 years. "It's a country that really wanted to be different and really wanted to be better," she said. "Despite some of the very ugly history that we have of segregation and slavery, if you look at the trajectory of the last 250 years, we've done nothing but get better and move toward a more egalitarian nation." Only 14% of Democrats and 28% of independents say they are extremely proud to be an American, according to Gallup's new poll, compared with 70% of Republicans. The AP NORC poll found that Republicans are especially likely to be proud of the nation's armed forces. About 9 in 10 Republicans say the military makes them extremely or very proud, compared with about 6 in 10 U.S. adults. Samantha Fulks, a 40-year-old in San Antonio, Texas, says she's proud to be an American and doesn't hide it. The Texas Republican showcases that pride with an American flag in her front yard, as well as Trump flags in the backyard, and she plans to wear red, white, and blue on the 4th of July. Fulks comes from a military family, and while she believes the country's involvement in Iran is unnecessary, she remains a proud supporter of the military. "I still support our troops no matter what they do," Fulks said. Being an American matters more for personal identity among Republicans and older adults. Matt Stafford, a 39-year-old in Massachusetts, is proud of being an American, even if the U.S. political system frustrates him. He has a bald eagle tattooed on his back to represent the United States, its freedoms, and all the things we're supposed to stand for as a country. But despite that national pride, he often finds himself frustrated by politicians on both sides. Stafford, a centrist who identifies as politically homeless, wants Democrats and Republicans to come together to look out for their constituents in a middle America. "I love America, but our biggest problem is how we're pushing both sides, like the left and the right, to the extremes," he said. For many Americans, their partisanship is often intertwined with their national identity. The poll finds that Republicans are much likelier than Democrats or independents to say being an American is extremely or very important to their personal identity. Being an American matters more for personal identity to Republicans. Younger people are also much less likely than older people to say being an American is highly important to their personal identity. About three-quarters of Americans ages 60 and older say being an American is highly important to them, compared with only about one-third of U.S. adults under 30. Race or ethnicity matters more to many Black Americans. The AP NORC survey found that the vast majority of Black Americans, 73%, say their race or ethnicity is extremely or very important to how they see themselves, higher than the share that say that about being an American. Vincent Harris, a 60-year-old in California, says his identity as a Black man rises above other attributes for him because of how Black men are treated in America. "A lot of people are scared of Black men just because we are Black and we are male, and that's crazy," Harris said. "People don't even take you for who you are as a person. They just look at your race." About half of Hispanic Americans say their race or ethnicity is highly important to them, compared with 22% of white Americans. Race or ethnicity matters more to Black and Hispanic Americans' identity. Black and Hispanic adults are also more likely than white adults to say their family's ancestry or country of origin is highly important to their personal identity. Harris, who identifies as a gay man, says being an American is a wonderful thing because of the freedoms that Americans have, despite the obstacles he's had to overcome. "It's great to be an American, regardless of race, gender, sexual orientation, religion, or whatever. As long as you have that freedom of choice as an American, that's a great thing," Harris said. "Right now, I wouldn't live in any other country in the world. I'm here, I love it. The AP NORC poll of 2,596 adults was conducted April 16th to the 20th using a sample drawn from NORC's probability-based AmeriSuite panel, which is designed to be representative of the U.S. population. The margin of sampling error for adults overall is plus or minus 2.6 percentage points. And this article from the AP is titled, "America's Pride in U.S. History and Democracy Drops, and Fewer Are Proud to be American," polls find.
1: Also from the Associated Press, we have an article titled, "Trump Says Iran Has Requested a Meeting, but Iranian officials say nothing has been scheduled." Dateline Dubai. President Donald Trump said on Monday on social media that Iran had requested a meeting with U.S. counterparts, though Iranian officials said no such meeting was scheduled. The U.S. president has tried to preserve an increasingly fragile interim deal as hostilities have mounted in the Strait of Hormuz in recent days, which could cause oil prices to rise and undermine Trump's claims to voters that inflation in America was easing. Trump said the meeting with Iran would happen on Tuesday in Doha, Qatar. Earlier on Monday, Iran's president said that $6 billion in frozen Iranian assets would be released by Qatar as negotiations with the United States were challenged by attacks across the Persian Gulf this weekend. Masoud Pezeshkian's mention of the funds appeared aimed at selling the Iranian public on the interim deal, particularly as its grip on the Strait of Hormuz has been tested by efforts to open Oman's territorial waters to both inbound and outbound traffic from the Persian Gulf. Iran's attacks and threats stopped cargo ships and tankers from moving through the strait, in which about a fifth of all oil traded and natural gas passes in peacetime, creating a global energy crisis. The strait has long been considered an international waterway, despite its location in Iran and Oman's territorial waters. In recent days, Iran has twice attacked vessels going through a route near the Omani side, drawing retaliatory American airstrikes and concerns that negotiations to reach a formal end to the war could be disrupted. Iran launched drone and missile attacks targeting Bahrain and Kuwait on Sunday. Pezeshkian says $6 billion coming to Iran. Pezeshkian offered praise for the interim deal in comments published Monday by the state-run IRNA news agency, calling it a great victory for the Iranian people. Based on the plans that made $6 billion out of the total $12 billion of Iranian resources in Qatar will be released and returned to the country, and necessary follow-ups are being carried out, he said. He did not elaborate. Pezeshkian, a reformist within Iran's theocracy, is the highest-ranking official within Iran to replace the release, to reference the release of the funds by, held by Qatar, a key mediator along with Pakistan in the negotiations. So far, U.S. officials say no frozen Iranian assets have been released. Qatar, as well, has not acknowledged any such transfer, and Iran attacked a tanker filled with Qatari crude oil this weekend during the crossfire in the Persian Gulf. Confusion mounts over the next round of Iran-U.S. talks. Pakistan, a key mediator, has said that talks would resume on Tuesday. The Trump administration on Sunday said nothing had been canceled and tactical terms are on track for the coming days. Technical talks are on track for the coming days. But Kazem Garibaldi, a senior negotiator for Iran, denied any talks had been scheduled in comments published by IRNA. Although the consultations with Qatar, including on following on the implementation of the other side's commitments are continuing as usual. Reports by some media about technical talks by the working groups being held in Doha are not confirmed, he said. And that article was from the Associated Press. Was titled, "Trump Says Iran Has Requested a Meeting, but Iranian Officials Say Nothing Has Been Scheduled."
2: Also from the AP, inside country legend Alan Jackson's triumphant finale concert by Maria Sherman. Dateline Nashville, Tennessee. The time has come for country music superstar Alan Jackson to hang up his signature Stetson hat. The genre traditionalist from Newman, Newnan, Georgia, whose career kicked off in the 1980s and exploded shortly thereafter in the off-sited 90s country wave with heartfelt songs for the working man who'd rather be drinking or fishing, or ideally both, has sold over 60 million records across his storied career. And on Saturday night at Nissan Stadium in Nashville, he brought his touring career to an end. The event, titled Last Call, One More for the Road, the finale, was a triumphant swan song for the performer, a celebration of his life and career, with some help from the artists he directly inspired. Nashville's All-Stars came out in droves. It was a concert in two movements. The first 2 hours were made up of a marathon run of Jackson covers from some of the biggest names in contemporary country. And each performer had a personal story to share. Carrie Underwood sang Everything I Love after revealing that Jackson was her first ever concert in 1994 at the Tulsa State Fair. Thomas Rhett warmed up the crowd with Small Town Southern Man, an appropriate choice for a singer currently living the song's lyrics. He's a father to 4 girls. The Texas-born and bred Miranda Lambert performed Dallas. Lainey Wilson got the crowd moving with Tall, Tall Trees. It's impossible to pick a favorite Alan Jackson song, but I had to try, said Luke Combs, before launching into Hard Hat and a Hammer. Each performer played with Jackson's backing band, save for Eric Church, who opted to cover Someday with just his voice and an acoustic guitar. It was an all-star night for one of country music's most colossal voices. Other guest performers included Luke Bryan, Riley Green, Cody Johnson, Little Big Town, Jake Owen, John Pardy, Leanne Womack, and a slew of super talented members of Jackson's own family, Adam Wright, Big City Brian Wright, and Carlisle Wright. 5 years ago, the 67-year-old music giant Jackson shared that he has a degenerative nerve condition that affects his balance, called Charcot-Marie-Tooth disease, which he was first diagnosed with a decade prior. He said it was a genetic condition and its effects on his ability to walk and perform had become more noticeable. $1 of every ticket sold on Saturday night goes to the CMT Research Foundation, an organization that funds research to find a cure for Charcot-Marie-Tooth. When it was time for Jackson to hit the stage after 9:35 p.m., after a storm delay of about an hour, he was met with ear-piercing cheers. The singer appeared stiff as he walked to his microphone, but once he picked up his guitar for the opener, Gone Country, he was immediately back in action with that smoky baritone and timeless songs, though strumming was kept to a minimum. It's overwhelming, he addressed the crowd before assuring them he would not spend too much time on that last show stuff. I'm not dead. A night to remember. The Country Music Hall of Famer ran through his best-known hits with real ferocity. I Don't Even Know Your Name arrived quickly, as did Livin' on Love, Summertime Blues, and the moody Midnight in Montgomery, as the music videos for each played on the giant screen behind them. He made it a point to walk from side to side of the stage, greeting each...

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A live reading of the Richmond Times-Dispatch from the Virginia Voice begins at 8:10 a.m. At 10 a.m., tune in for a live reading of the Virginian Pilot with rebroadcast at 3 p.m. The Daily Press can be heard live at 11:30 a.m. and is rebroadcast at 4:30. The Virginia Gazette from Williamsburg begins at 1 p.m. and will re-air at 7 in the evening. The Gloucester Matthews Gazette Journal can be heard at 2 o'clock and again at 9 p.m. You can listen to a rebroadcast of The New Journal and Guide at 6 p.m. At 8 o'clock, tune in for The New York Times. The Washington Post can be heard at 10 p.m., followed by The Wall Street Journal at 11 o'clock. And from midnight until 8:10 a.m., enjoy a variety of late-night programs from the Virginia Voice and WHRV, including book readings, the BBC World Service, and Morning Edition. 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
1: And hello, and welcome to the WHRO Voice, where we will be reading local, regional, and national highlights from the Virginian Pilot, dated Monday, June 29th. Our audio reading programs are specifically designed for and primarily directed to people who are blind, visually impaired, or have other conditions preventing them from reading standard printed material. Our readers are volunteers. My name is Debbie Myers, and my reading partner is
2: Bob Perry.
1: And Bob, I'll go ahead and get us started with the first story on the front page of today's Pilot. The headline reads, Iran, U.S. trade strikes. Regime targets sites in Bahrain, Kuwait amid days of attacks. And the story comes from the Associated Press. Iran again launched drone and missile attacks targeting Bahrain and Kuwait on Sunday, following new U.S. airstrikes against the Islamic Republic, and threatened a complete halt in negotiations to end the war if Washington keeps attacking. Efforts to reopen the Strait of Hormuz without Iran's oversight has sparked days of crossfire. A multinational maritime body overseen by the U.S. Navy said Saturday it would expand a route near Amman for inbound and outbound traffic, setting up a new flashpoint with Tehran. Iranian Foreign Minister Abbas Araghchi reiterated the claim Sunday that Tehran alone must govern the strait, the narrow mouth of the Persian Gulf that once carried a fifth of the world's oil and natural gas. Quote, any attempt to establish new or separate arrangements from those currently being carried out by the Islamic Republic of Iran will only lead to further complications, delay the reopening of the Strait of Hormuz, and increase the level of tension, Araghchi said. The global community has long considered the strait an international waterway, despite its location in Iran and Oman's territorial waters. In recent days, Iran has twice attacked vessels going through a route on the Omani side during an evacuation effort backed by a United Nations agency. The United States and Iran have been discussing the terms of an interim deal, including arrangements on the strait, the removal of a U.S. blockade on Iranian ports and sanctions on Iran, and the future of Iran's stockpile of highly enriched uranium. Under the Memorandum of Understanding signed this month, they have 60 days from that signing to work out details. Pakistan, a key mediator, earlier said talks would resume Tuesday. The Trump administration said nothing has been canceled and technical talks are on track for the coming days as planned. The interim deal is meant to end fighting on all fronts before certain key issues can be discussed. Continued fighting in Lebanon, where an Israeli soldier was killed by Hezbollah fire early Sunday, also threatens the arrangement. Iranians' paramilitary Revolutionary Guard claimed responsibility for the attacks in Bahrain and Kuwait. Kuwait, which hosts a major U.S. military base, said air defenses intercepted Iranian drones and two missiles just after the U.S. strikes in Iran. There were no reports of injuries or damage. Bahrain said the Iranian strikes damaged a residential building near the international airport and no one was killed. Bahrain is home to the U.S. Navy's Fifth Fleet. The damaged building was not near its headquarters. Bahrain's foreign ministry denounced what it called, quote, a dangerous escalation that reveals what Tehran is doing in not passing the act, nor escalating the incident, but rather a deliberate approach and a systematic pattern of repeated aggression, end quote. Later on Sunday, Qatar said a civilian had been killed and another person was hurt by shrapnel related to military operations in the area after a vessel didn't return at its scheduled time on Saturday. The U.S. military's Central Command said it struck Iranian military, quote, surveillance infrastructure, communication systems, air defense sites, drone storage facilities, and mine-laying capabilities following an attack on a ship at sea Saturday. The Panamanian flag tanker Kiku carried crude oil for the state-run energy company of Qatar, a key mediator between Iran and the U.S. President Donald Trump on social media accused Iran of violating the ceasefire and warned

0: Kiku carried crude oil for the state-run energy company of Qatar, a key mediator between Iran and the U.S. President Donald Trump on social media accused Iran of violating the ceasefire and warned of a point where the U.S. may no longer be reasonable and will be forced to militarily complete the job. Quote, "If that happens, the Islamic Republic of Iran will no longer exist," he wrote. The exchanges of fire began when an Iranian drone struck a merchant vessel off Oman on Thursday, and the U.S. military retaliated with strikes. Ship traffic on the strait had increased over the past 72 hours off both Iran and Oman, quote, "despite the elevated threat environment," the multinational maritime body overseeing the U.S. Navy said Sunday, adding that U.S.-assisted commercial transits continue uninterrupted. It said 89 such transits had been made, still below the historical average of 138 vessels. Last week, Israel and Lebanon signed a framework deal to end the latest fighting between Israel and the Iranian-backed Hezbollah militant group, which began 2 days after the Iran war started when Hezbollah fired at Israel. At that time, Israel responded with an invasion of southern Lebanon, and it has said it will not withdraw until Hezbollah is disarmed. Last week's deal did not include Iran or Hezbollah, which has criticized it for rejecting calls to disarm. On Sunday, Iran's foreign minister again said the U.S. must force Israel to halt attacks and withdraw. Israel occupies around 231 square miles in southern Lebanon, which it says it needs as a security buffer. The Trump administration's ceasefire with Iran was supposed to include an end to the fighting in Lebanon, and the Israeli military's chief of staff vowed Sunday to, quote, "work toward its success." But the clashes have continued. Israeli forces conducted strikes on southern Lebanon on Sunday, according to Lebanese state media, and in Syria, two Israeli military attacks were reported on Sunday.
1: Okay, thank you, Debbie. We're going to continue on with our second article, Above the Fold on the Virginian Pilot, for Monday, the 29th of June. And this article is entitled Breasty Friends. And we have a picture here of several ladies around a table making bracelets. And this is by Ronnie Karen Rabin of the New York Times. The byline is Hansdale, Pennsylvania. At Camp Breasty, women who wanted to scream had to wake up early. The lakeside venting session was the first activity of the day, so the sun was still low in the sky as dozens of breast cancer survivors scrambled down from their cabin bunks to the shore. But first they wrote the names of their troubles on small stones and cast them into the water. Angler, wrote Shelby Jones, 33, who is from New York City. Fear, said Emily Trout, 30, from Buffalo, New York, a single mother with metastatic disease. Then Nancy Antoine, a cancer survivor from Davie, Florida, who said she'd been practicing scream therapy for years, albeit usually alone in the house, urged them to let it all out with a scream. Just release what you're carrying with you and let the lake receive it, said Antoine, 51. The screamers were among the 500 women, breast cancer survivors, women living with advanced disease, and women at high risk who had taken measures to prevent the disease, who had converged on a campsite near Hansdale, Pennsylvania, in early June for an annual 4-day retreat that has become so popular that organizers plan to add a West Coast location next year, doubling the event's capacity. More than 350,000 women in the United States are diagnosed with breast cancer every year, and there's been a sharp rise in cases among younger adults for whom the camp holds particular appeal. That means demand for spots for regularly outstrips the supply.

0: Tickets for the camp sold out 2 weeks in 2025, organizers said, and in less than 2 hours this year. It's like Coachella, said Trish Michelle, one of the organizers, referring to the popular music and arts festival held each year in California. The minute sales start on the website, people pull off the side of the road and buy tickets. The retreat has all the trappings of a summer camp. Most campers who call themselves Breasties are brought in by bus. They are welcomed with cheers and whoops and assigned to cabins and names like Guava and Mango. There is a campfire the first evening with s'mores and mosquitoes. The difference is that some campers are bald, having lost their hair during chemotherapy. Some use walking aids to navigate the campgrounds. Many have flat chests after mastectomies. And almost every group activity starts with a relaxation exercise and deep breathing. There are 200 activities, including archery, aerobics, yoga, and Zumba, cafeteria meals, and lots of snacks. But there are also talks by experts, doctors, nutritionists, and psychologists, and one-on-one sessions with geneticists and breast surgeons. Mental health counselors are on standby. Advances in breast cancer treatment in recent years have improved survival rates, even as the incidence of the disease have inched up. But many women have said that what comes after the grueling treatments are finally over, going on with life as a cancer survivor, is just as daunting in many ways. The roadmap that has directed them from surgery to chemotherapy and radiation comes to an end, and the frequent contacts with caregiver stops. Being in treatment is hard, but you know what to expect, said Tracy Lane, 45, of Fort Worth, Texas, who was diagnosed with breast cancer last year. You're watched all the time and you feel very taken care of. When she completed treatment in October, she expected to feel relief, but instead was besieged by anxiety. Who's going to watch me now? Is it still there? Is it going to come back? There's an expectation that you're done with chemo, you'll get back to your life, she said. But that old me, she's gone. She doesn't exist anymore. She worried about dumb stuff. She be-hopped through life. You always knew you could be hit by a bus tomorrow, but you have an illusion you're in control. Cancer hits you in the face, and that illusion's gone. How it started. The women who founded the Breasties were in their 20s and 30s when they had their encounters with breast cancer. They looked for kindred spirits but found that traditional cancer support groups drew older patients who were in different phases of their life. Allie Brumell was 28 and had just gotten married when she found a cancerous lump in her left breast. I didn't know you could get breast cancer in your 20s, said Brumell, now 37 and living in Bluffton, South Carolina. She started Googling, she said, looking for other 20-somethings with cancer. She found Paige Moore's Instagram, where Moore described having a double mastectomy in 2017 after learning that she carried the BRCA1 gene mutation, which significantly increases the lifetime risk of both breast and ovarian cancers. Brumell was impressed that Moore was talking openly and publicly about her mastectomy and reached out to her. Moore introduced her to her friend, Bree Majazik, now 32, from East Rutherford, New Jersey. Majazik was 5 when her 31-year-old mother died of breast cancer. Her genetic tests were inconclusive, but she also elected to have prophylactic surgery in 2020. Eventually, the three women met Michelle, a mother of 2 who now lives in New York City. Michelle was 35 when she was discovered a lump that felt like a boulder in her breast. She had to fight with her doctor to have a mammogram because she was not yet 40. The scan indicated a small tumor, but she opted for a double mastectomy, which mystified her friends and family. During the procedure, surgeons discovered another cancerous tumor behind her chest wall that would have been missed with less invasive surgery. Eager to talk to other women who were going through similar experiences, Michelle went online and found more, who invited her to a Friendsgiving dinner. The meetups continued, leading to weekend trips together. When they posted photos on social media, they were bombarded with requests from women who wanted to attend the next event. The group's membership snowballed, and the leaders formed a nonprofit in 2018 named the Breasties. In addition to the retreat, the group organizes virtual meetups year-round, does advocacy work, raises money for research into advanced stage 4 breast cancer, and produces The Peak, an online guide to navigating breast and other gynecological cancers. During the opening assembly at Camp Breasty, Michelle told the crowd she was just about to mark her 10th anniversary in remission. They gave her a standing ovation. No going back. One afternoon during the retreat, women sat around a table sorting through trays of beads to make bracelets that spelled out survivor or stay strong. Brooklyn Ulumba, 34, a pharmacist from Houston, compared her cancer experience to being in a car accident. Everyone is concerned about you right after it, she said, and then once you are healed, nobody else is thinking about it anymore. She switched tactics on her bracelet, giving up stay strong in favor of expletive cancer. You come to the camp and everyone's been in a car accident. She switched tactics to her bracelet, once again, giving it up to stay strong in favor of the expletive cancer. You come to camp and everyone's been in a car accident. Okay, I'm going to pass the baton back to Debbie.
1: Okay, thank you, Bob. And the next story is still on the front page. The headline reads, "Always Seek That Change." Teen, a recent community college grad, is board's youngest supervisor. And the story comes out of Surrey County and is written by staff writer Skylar Harchemrink. It's not often the keynote speaker at a graduation also is a graduating student. Then again, Cameron Drew is no stranger to defying expectations. At 19, the recent Virginia Peninsula Community College graduate is the youngest elected official in Surrey County. While balancing academics and extracurriculars, Drew was elected to the Board of Supervisors in November, winning by 8 votes over his high school government teacher, who conceded happily, according to reports. Then, in May, Drew, already a business owner, graduated with an associate degree in business administration. Quote, Cameron did not just stumble into history, VPCC President Tawana Porter Brannon said during the ceremony. He walked toward it, knocking on doors, showing up at community events, listening to residents, and building a campaign around opportunity for young people, stronger communities, and a better future for Surrey County, end quote. Drew said doubts about his age motivated him to become the advocate for young people in Surrey County. He attributes his win to his emphasis on community outreach and relationship building. Quote, when it comes to issues that impact us, we need someone in the room all the time, every day, to speak up and advocate for the needs of young people, Drew said. Within my county, we have a median age range of 50 years old. That's telling me that young people are not staying within the county. And for most of them, the reason is that they don't have that connection to the board or those positions of power. Drew's platform focused on increasing transparency, lowering high tax rates that can be especially detrimental to young people, and diversifying the county's economic base to raise overall prosperity. Quote, it's a lot of moving parts, Drew laughed, to balance the economic needs of the county and the insight of the board with meeting state and federal regulations. I've learned so much within that process, more added experience on top of what I've already had, and I know that going forward, I'll be able to impact that process even more, end quote. His experience came from owning Change Makers LLC, which he founded in the summer of 2024. Quote, the whole purpose of this business is to create motivational clothing and candles to embody a sense of change amongst whoever wears or uses our product, he said. He also created the Change Makers Foundation in March 2025 to raise money for youth mentorship and development initiatives, a cause heavily reflected in his political platform. Quote, we provide the tools and knowledge that they need to succeed in life, provide scholarships, just something to give back to the youth because I understand the importance of youth mentorship, Drew said. I am a product of youth mentorship, and I wouldn't be here where I am if at such a young age or have all the experience that I have if it wasn't for my mentors, end quote. He had originally planned to attend Virginia Commonwealth University, but switched to VPCC after receiving an offer to play soccer. Quote, it allowed me to focus on my education, but also my professional career, and to work on the board and serve my constituents and serve my county, Drew said. Many people overlook community colleges, but I think it's really important to understand the flexibility, the atmosphere, and the community of it, he said. From my soccer coach to my professors to the dean to the president, I formed extremely strong relationships with each of them, he continued. One such professor was Dorothea Jones, who taught his information technology class. When Drew faced diabetes diagnosis, Jones guided him through missed classes and assignments. Jones said her job is all about making a difference in students' lives. Quote, I want to motivate those students, whatever their experience or whatever they're trying to do, whatever they're bringing into the classroom. I want to do what I can to encourage them to keep going, Jones said. To see that he has gone as far as he has at such a young age, it is so encouraging, end quote. Professor Anthony Fotonis taught Drew's public speaking class in 2023. He had no idea Drew was running for local government until he watched a CBS Sunday morning segment a few months ago. He wasn't surprised. Quote, he radiates genuineness, and for someone looking to go into politics, that's something that's highly sought after. It can be coached, but it looks coached, Fotonis said. It comes from who he is, and I think that it draws people to him. I think he's going to have a fabulous career. At the end of his speech, Drew posed a last question to his fellow graduates, quote, how will I use my education as a catalyst for change? He urged them not to be afraid to take chances to be the change they want to see in the world. Quote, we as young people are often deterred from opportunities and deterred from leadership positions because of the fact that there's always someone older or more seasoned in that position, Drew said. Sometimes when we see that, we get discouraged. Don't get discouraged. Always seek that change.
0: All right. Thank you, Debbie. We're going to move on to our next article on the front page of the Virginian Pilot for Monday, the 29th of June. And this one is entitled, City Plans to Locate 150-Year-Old Cemetery, Relocate 150-Year-Old Cemetery. And the byline, of course, is Virginia Beach. Burial site's expected move will make way for a new pump station. And this is by Stacy Parker, a staff writer for the Pilot and Daily Press. A small family cemetery established nearly 150 years ago sits in the crux of a critical city flood protection project and needs to be relocated, according to the city's Department of Public Works. The Yule Gimbert Cemetery, adjacent to London Bridge Creek and Sabre Street in the Lynnhaven area, has at least 12 graves, including several from the late 1880s. Virginia Beach purchased the land in 2021 to build a stormwater pump station. The city's design team determined that the cemetery, which covers roughly 2,400 square feet, would be disturbed during construction, according to Public Works spokesperson. The 100-year-old cherry bark oak tree that sits in the middle of the cemetery would also need to be removed. Excavation of grave sites and human remains and funerary artifacts require a court order approved. Also, in this case, given the age of the graves and that some are unmarked, a permit from the Virginia Department of Historic Resources is required. It's a small rural family cemetery, not an uncommon type in Virginia. But that doesn't make it any less significant, said Joanna Wilson, Green, the archaeologist and cemetery preservation for the state agency. Green is reviewing Public Works' permit application for the archaeological excavation of human remains, which was submitted in April. Although this is not something that anyone wants to do, we're taking this very seriously, the responsibility to do it properly and to do it respectfully. The city has contracted with environmental consulting firm Wetland Studies and Solutions Incorporated to perform the evacuation. Studies of the site performed by the James River Institute for Archaeological Incorporated determined there were 12 burials. The final number of graves would be confirmed during the disinterment process. An archaeologist would monitor the work, which will include using a backhoe as well as hand excavating soil around the coffins to screen for small bones, teeth, and according to the application filed by the Department of Historical Resources. The work is slow and it's painstaking, and it's designed to identify and recover everything that's in the grave, Green said. Skeletal remains, items in the coffins, and the coffins themselves will be documented, retained, and sent to a laboratory for further examination. A final report by an anthropologist will provide a detailed analysis of the skeletal remains, or what Green described as a mini biography of each person. The remains then would be reburied in the nearby cemeteries in consultation with descendants, several of whom attended a public hearing in May, according to meeting records. If the state permit is approved, it is unclear when work would start. The application indicated that the contractor's date of excavation was to be determined. After the graves are relocated, Public Works plans to construct the North London Bridge Creek pump station. It will work in connection with a ride gate, a tide gate, that will be built across London Bridge Creek. The pump station will lower water levels before a storm so there is more room for stormwater and control water levels behind the tide gate while it is closed during a storm. The project is part of Virginia Beach's $1 billion flood protection program and will protect Princess Anne Plaza and the lake's neighborhoods from major flooding, according to the city. Once again, this is Stacy Parker from the Virginian Pilot. I'm going to pass the baton back to Debbie.
1: All right. And before flipping to page two, I'll share today's weather forecast or the week's weather forecast. Today, the high expected between 77 and 83 with a low of 68 to 74. Expect sunny to partly cloudy and humid weather. Tuesday, mostly sunny and delightful. High 79 to 85, low 69 to 75. On Wednesday, mostly sunny and humid. High 87 to 93, low 70 to 76. On Thursday, it starts to get warmer, hot and humid with sunshine. High 90 to 96, low 75 to 81. And Friday, sunny, very hot and humid, high 96 to 102. That's that heat dome we've been hearing about. Lows expected to be 76 to 82. And Saturday, July 4th, high 93 to 99, lows 74 to 80, mostly sunny, very hot and humid. All right, moving to page two, the first story headline is ODU plans to convert longtime pet store into apartments and retail. And the story is from staff writer Trevor Metcalf. Old Dominion University plans to turn the location of the longtime Hampton Boulevard pet store, groomer, and boarder into apartments and ground-level retail. The ODU Real Estate Foundation intends to build 117 one- and two-bedroom apartments at 3700 and 3708 Hampton Boulevard, according to presentations given to the city's Planning Commission and the Norfolk City Council. It's unclear what would happen to the longtime pet store, which is celebrating its 20th anniversary, according to its website. Workers referred questions to owner Marianne Jacobson, who did not respond to requests for comment. ODU also did not respond to requests to comment. The seven-story building would include 343-space parking garage on the first two floors, in addition to 3,715 square feet of ground-level retail space, according to planning documents. The outside facade looks similar to The Point on 38th apartment complex next door, according to the documents. During the meeting, City Planning Department staff member Andrew Adams said apartment leases would be available to the public, not just ODU students. Quote, I just want to say thanks for contributing to the housing solutions, said Planning Commission member Scott Bateman. We appreciate that very much. According to a study released in April by the Mayor's Housing Commission, demand for affordable housing in Norfolk vastly outpaces supply. The city is short 12,000 rental units for those making less than $35,000 a year. It's unclear if the proposed development will feature market-rate units, affordable units, or a mix of both. This isn't the first time a Muddy Paws store has been affected by redevelopment plans. In 2019, the store closed its downtown location after it was given 90 days to move by the city, which later redeveloped the location into the Assembly office building. City Council members will consider a conditional rezoning application related to the redevelopment at a future meeting. The Norfolk Planning Commission unanimously recommended approval of the application on May 28th. Bob?
0: Thank you, Debbie. We'll continue on with page two of the Virginian Pilot. We're still above the fold on page two for the 29th of June. And this article has a picture of a bat, and it's titled Rare Bats Thrive in Dead North Carolina Tree. And this is by Mark Price of the Charlotte Observer. A winged creature not caught in North Carolina for more than a decade has been discovered, and the circumstances resemble Halloween decorations. Deep in the 531,141-acre Nantahala National Forest stands a towering twisted hemlock that appears to be dead but is very much alive on the inside with a colony of bats, specifically Indiana bats, a rare species known to communicate in the night with eerie clicking sounds. 24 bats were counted. This is the first Indiana bat maternity roost found in the state in 14 years, so it was a huge conservation win, the North Carolina Wildlife Resources Commission said. Indiana bats commonly roost under loose bark on dead trees, so this tree fit what we would expect. The tracking team searched on foot for 3 long days before finding the roost, which included an 11-mile hike on the second day. The species is listed as endangered and has been considered near extinction. The current population has declined by half compared to when the species was listed as endangered in the U.S. Fish and Wildlife Service reports. Indiana bats navigate and find insect prey by producing sound waves at frequencies above human hearing, experts say. The species went into decline for a number of reasons, including pesticides and a disease known as white nose syndrome, federal officials said. A chance catch in a net strung across a gravel road revealed some Indiana bats were still to be found in the state. Five reproductive females were caught about 20 miles west of Robbinsville in Graham County, state officials indicated. Two bats were radio tagged and tracked by biologists from Brown Environmental Consulting and the U.S. Forest Service about a mile from the capture site to a dead eastern hemlock tree where the two radio tagged bats were roosting, North Carolina bat biologist Catherine Etchison said in an email. Mountainous terrain blocks the radio signal, and when you couple that with the fact that the bats are highly mobile and can fly several miles to their roost, it makes radio tracking an incredibly challenging task. We were thrilled that the tracking team found the roost. Plans are underway to monitor the colony, officials said. The eastern hemlock the bats inhabit is 60 feet tall and likely died due to invasive hemlock woolly aldegate, state officials said. Robbinsville is 90 miles west of Asheville. I'm going to pass the baton back to Debbie as we continue with page 2 of the Virginian Pilot.
1: All right, the next story comes from staff writer Sandra Panecki. The headline reads, Real Estate Firm S.L. Nussbaum Announces Layoffs. S.L. Nussbaum, a commercial and multifamily real estate firm based in Norfolk, announced layoffs last week. The workforce reduction affects roughly 22 employees, or less than 2% of the employee population, according to Ginny Bettine Hawks, S.L. Nussbaum's chief financial officer. The company employs more than 1,200 people. The layoffs affect primarily lower-level accounting positions, she said, noting there are three layers for accounting. Quote, our industry is turning to different methods of getting this redundant work done in the most efficient and professional way possible, Bettine Hawk said. The work will be outsourced, a practice deployed throughout the industry and done by other local property management companies, she said. In-house staff accountants will continue to review and manage transactions. Employees faced with the layoff will be offered full severance packages, she said. Quote, we have built a very generous exit plan and strategy for the employees, Bettine Hawks said Friday. The reason we met with them Wednesday is because we wanted to give them plenty of advance notice of what we were going to be doing. The layoffs, which will start in August, will come over a six-month period, giving employees the opportunity to make a personal plan, she said. Individual meetings will be held to go over job openings within the company for possible matches based on personal skill sets. Quote, many of them will transfer, we hope, right over to something else within the company, she said. They may not be doing what they're doing today, but our goal is to try to get them into something else within the company. The firm also reached out to its network of peers and owners and will provide resume building and quiet spaces for virtual interviews. Quote, we've been around 120 years and we've always been known as a great employer and we're going to practice that to the biggest degree possible with this, Bettine Hawk said. We want to be efficient for another 100 years. Bob?
0: Thank you, Debbie. We're going to continue on now with the last article on page 2 of the Virginian Pilot for the 29th of June. And these are the regional briefs. And we'll start off with James City County. Teen faces DUI charges in fatal crash. A 17-year-old James City County driver was charged with DUI, manslaughter, and other offenses after a Sunday morning crash killed a Falls Church motorcyclist, police said. The victim was identified as Gilbert Andrea Allen, 57. According to James City County Police, Allen was riding his motorcycle in the 5800 block of Riverview Road at 5:56 a.m. when he was struck by a vehicle traveling in the opposite direction. Allen, who was wearing a helmet, was transported to Sentara Williamsburg Hospital, where he was pronounced dead. Following consultation with the Commonwealth's attorney, police charged the teen driver with DUI manslaughter, driving under the influence, unauthorized use of a vehicle, driving after illegally consuming alcohol while under age 21, underage possession of alcohol, reckless driving, and failure to maintain control of a vehicle. Police said the teen was not injured and is in custody. All right, the second regional brief is weather. Debbie's already covered some of this for us with her rundown, but let's just kind of go through the warning here. Dangerous heat expected this week. Hampton Roads residents should prepare for the region's most significant heat wave in recent years. The National Weather Service said though an isolated shower or thunderstorm is possible this afternoon across parts of South Central Virginia and northeastern North Carolina, the main story is the long stretch of dangerous heat expected later this week. Temperatures are forecast to reach 97 to 103 degrees from Thursday through Saturday, with the heat index values likely climbing between 105 and 110. The wave is expected to continue into the July 4th weekend. Forecasters say the prolonged stretch of high temperatures has the potential to become the most significant heat wave the region has experienced in several years. Residents are encouraged to stay hydrated, limit strenuous outdoor activities during the hottest part of the day, and monitor the latest forecast. And this is all by Joshua Lynch, our writer for the Daily Press and Virginian Pilot. Okay, Debbie, back to you.
1: All right, let's flip on over to page 3 now from today's Pilot, Monday, June 29th. The story headline is Capital Gazette 5 Fondly Remembered, Victims Honored 8 Years After Attack at Annapolis, Virginia Paper. And the story is written by Tanisha Bott, Capital Gazette. 8 years after a gunman murdered 5 Capital Gazette employees in the deadliest attack on journalists in U.S. history, survivors, colleagues, and community members continue to honor their legacy while reflecting on the assault that forever changed their newsroom and the city. The June 28, 2018 shooting claimed the lives of editorial writer Gerald Fishman, features writer and editor Bob Hyacin, editor and sports reporter John McNamara, advertising assistant Rebecca Smith, and features writer Wendy Winters. Friends and family of the victims, government officials, and journalists gathered around tables Friday at the Annapolis Waterfront Hotel to share their stories about where they were when the shooting happened and how the city came together in such trying times. Longtime photographer Paul Gillespie was one of the survivors. He had returned to the newsroom that day after an assignment when the gunman walked into the newspaper's office and opened fire. Gillespie took cover under a desk before narrowly escaping the office and running to a nearby bank for help. Quote, I thought the gunman was going to shoot his way through the glass doors at the bank, he said. I still thought he was behind me the whole time. The city of Annapolis, the caucus of African American leaders of Anne Arundel County, and the Maryland Transportation Commission in September unveiled a sign on Roe Boulevard that dedicates the highway in honor of the Capital Gazette 5. In 2021, a ribbon-cutting ceremony was held for the Guardians of the First Amendment Memorial on Compromise Street. The monument has five pillars. There also is an inscription of the First Amendment, which enshrines freedom of the press, and a copy of the Capital Gazette's cover the day of the shooting. Former Annapolis Mayor Gavin Buckley, 6 months into his first term at the time of the shooting, was in a meeting with the caucus African American leaders when someone informed him that there had been a shooting at the Capitol Gazette. Buckley said they first thought the shooting was at the state Capitol building before realizing it was at the newspaper's office. Quote, I've never seen anything like it in my life in terms of the helicopters and first responders and journalists and camera crews, all that sort of stuff, he said. Things that you never would imagine would happen in a small Mayberry-type town like Annapolis. It was a shocking moment. Trif Alassis was and still is the publisher and editor-in-chief of the Baltimore Sun, which owns the Capitol Gazette. He remembers the surviving reporters and entire staff putting all their effort into covering the shooting. Quote, we were starting to get phone calls from the press saying, are you going to print tomorrow? And we really never thought we weren't going to, Alassis said. In the midst of such a tragedy, it was inspiring to see so many people work through their grief because they wanted to honor their colleagues. Gillespie has fond memories of the victims. He remembered how Winters showed up for him when his brother died in 2017 and would always share stories about her life as a model in New York City in the 90s. Quote, I always say she was like an eccentric aunt, he said. When my brother died, she called me more than anybody, and then she came to my house one night to make me have dinner with her because she wanted me to get out of the house. That's like how Wendy was. Gillespie recalled Hyacin calling him when they were covering the Maryland primaries. He thought Hyacin was going to send him on another assignment, but instead he asked Gillespie what pizza toppings he wanted since they were placing an order for the newsroom. Rob was the best, Gillespie said. He was a great editor and a really good mentor. Smith was new to the newsroom, and Gillespie said she always had something nice or funny to say to anyone who walked in. McNamara, a big Bruce Springsteen fan, would always ask Gillespie for photography tips. Quote, his favorite Springsteen song was Jungleland, and he loved the line, sipping a warm beer in the summer rain, barefoot girls sitting on a hover dodge, sipping a warm beer in the summer rain, Gillespie said. Gillespie got to know more about Fisher after he died. Quote, Gerald was a voracious reader, and there were like hundreds of books on these bookshelves in the living room, and half of them were unopened because he was going to read them when he retired in a couple of years, Gillespie said. It just broke my heart to see. Bob?
0: Thank you, Deb. We're going to continue with page 3 of the Virginian Pilot. This will be our last article on that page, and this one's entitled, North Carolina Calls Trump's PFAS Pollution Deal an Insult. And this is by Hiroko Tabuchi of the New York Times. The Trump administration is moving to settle a landmark case with the chemical giant Chemours over its year-long illegal dumping of PFAS forever chemicals across three states. The $480 million settlement would be the first by the federal government to resolve pollution claims against a maker of the chemicals, which have been linked to cancer and other health risk. The proposed deal, released last week, immediately came under attack from several environmental groups, which called it inadequate. For decades, Chemours facilities in West Virginia, New Jersey, and North Carolina illegally released chemicals into the major waterways, including the Ohio, Cape Fear, and Delaware rivers. The widespread contamination from Chemours spun off from DuPont in 2015 came to light after the Environmental Protection Agency, an independent scientist, started to detect high levels of PFAS, particularly in Cape Fear water. Under the proposed settlement, Chemours will pay $22.5 million civil penalty for illegally discharging PFAS from plants in North Carolina, New Jersey, and West Virginia. Chemours has also spent $337 million to bring its facilities into compliance with the law and to test and provide clean drinking water to communities near its plants in West Virginia and New Jersey. It will pay $90 million over a 15-year period to reduce PFAS emissions and treat drinking water. The first comprehensive federal settlement against a major PFAS manufacturer delivers on the Trump administration's promise to make polluters pay and stop PFAS contamination at its source, said Jeffrey A. Hall, assistant administrator at the EPA's Office of Enforcement. Chemours disputed the EPA's claims that PFAS harms human health and made no admission of liability while agreeing to the overall settlement. North Carolina denounced the settlement, calling it a backroom deal that allocated virtually nothing to the state. Fayetteville Works, a chemical plant on the banks of the Cape Fear River, was Chemours' center for manufacturing Gen X, a synthetic chemical that was intended as a PFAS replacement, but has itself raised health concerns. This deal is an insult to the people of eastern North Carolina, said Jeff Jackson, the state's attorney general. Okay, I'm going to pass the baton back to Debbie, and she's going to take us through, I guess, some selected articles here out of the Nation and News section.
1: Yeah, I think we do have one important story here to share. Team seeks survivors in Venezuela, some found alive in mounds of rubble, as 1,450 deaths have been reported. And the story comes from several reporters with the Associated Press. Local and international rescue teams raced the clock to pull survivors from the rubble in Venezuela on Sunday, 4 days after two powerful earthquakes shook and the northern state of La Guaira. The government reported 1,450 dead from the quake Sunday afternoon as it faced growing criticism from Venezuelans that its response was inadequate and was overshadowed by civilian-led efforts to rescue people buried under collapsed buildings. Thousands have been reported missing, according to multiple databases being used by families searching for loved ones. Even as the likelihood of finding people alive diminished with each passing hour, rescuers continued to free survivors from mountains of debris, offering anguished families reason to keep hopes alive. Aid agencies considered the first 48 to 72 hours after a natural disaster as crucial for retrieving people alive, though that can be extended if victims have access to food and water. Rescue workers from the U.S. and France pulled a man and his son from the ruins Sunday morning and carried them carefully on a black tarp into an ambulance. Masses of people gathered to watch the rescue of the survivors covered in dust and were hydrated through an IV drip. More than 2,200 rescue workers from across the world had arrived by Saturday, the UN said, and more were still arriving. It's been incredibly hard work, but we're going strong, said Jason Mercano, a civilian who's been able to communicate with family buried under the rubble via social media. We've never given up hope, he said. Acting President Delcy Rodriguez said on state television Saturday that more than 14,000 members of the military and police are patrolling the La Guaira state, where access is now blocked and special permits are required to enter. Many in the disaster zone said they had been seen little of their government, but rescued efforts in La Guaira appeared more organized on Sunday than in the previous days. The disaster poses a huge challenge for Rodriguez, the former vice president who took office in January after the U.S. captured and removed then-president Nicolas Maduro. Venezuela has been facing economic disarray for more than a decade, and many people reject the legitimacy of the political movement Rodriguez represents. Venezuela's government said Sunday more than 770 buildings had totally or partially collapsed from the earthquake, twice as many as were reported destroyed or damaged on Friday. Some people climbed the remnants of buildings and cried out names, hoping for any proof of life. Dust-coated coastal communities. The punishing heat, more people wore wet masks as the stench of decomposition spread. In other parts of La Guaira, teams loaded stacks of bodies, some in white bags, others naked, onto white trucks with the ground from the ground of a dirt hospital parking lot where they were being identified. Without hard hats or other gear, rescuers and civilians instead wore motorcycle helmets as they searched piles of debris. Some, frustrated by the government response, blocked an excavator from leaving the site of a collapse and pulled the operator from its cabin shortly after state workers took selfies in front of flattened buildings and left without helping. The ruling party's officials often take selfies to show participation in government-related events. The International Organization for Migration said over 6 million people could be affected, some 2 million in the capital, Caracas, alone. Experts said the destruction was amplified by the quick succession of shallow quakes. For days, smaller aftershocks occasionally shook Caracas and other areas hit by the quakes, including one measuring 4.8 on Saturday. Small moments of humanity mixed with grief and terror. One video showed a Venezuelan rescuer comforting an elderly woman trapped beneath the rubble, scared that the structure would cave in if she moved. Quote, "The roof won't cave in. If it falls, I'll be here with you," he said. U.S. officials say they are frustrated with Maria Corina Machado, the exiled Venezuelan opposition leader, for requesting help facilitating her return to Venezuela in the aftermath of two devastating earthquakes, according to two White House officials. They say Machado's multiple requests were ill-timed, and one official called them a political stunt. Machado has wanted to return to Venezuela for months. White House officials said they supported her desire to do so, but they made clear that they did not want her to travel back to the country in the immediate future. She left Venezuela in December in a risky operation to accept the Nobel Peace Prize, which she then gave to Trump. After U.S. forces captured Nicolas Maduro, the country's leader, in January, Machado wanted to return to Venezuela, but Trump and Secretary of State Marco Rubio advised her against that. In a meeting at the White House in March, the U.S. leaders have said they are worried about her safety as they prioritize working with the interim government. A spokesperson for Machado did not respond to a request for comment.
0: Okay, thank you, Debbie. We're going to continue on with our general news stories here. We'll have a short one, and then we'll start our editorial page. This is this one's titled, NASA Racing to Save Swift Telescope from Falling Back to Earth. And this is from various news services, and the byline is Cape Canaveral, Florida. NASA is racing to save an aging telescope from falling back to Earth after a daring rescue mission. The $30 million salvage operation gets underway as soon as this week with the planned launch of a robotic lifesaver. NASA hired startup Catalyst Space Technologies to boost the Swift Observatory to a higher orbit where it can continue hunting for some of the universe's biggest explosions. A three-armed spacecraft built by Catalyst will chase after Swift once it takes off from an atoll in the Pacific's Marshall Islands aboard an airplane-launched Pegasus rocket. The launch could occur as early as Tuesday. Scanning the cosmos since its launch in 2004, SWIFT has been sinking faster and faster because of recent intense solar activity. It needs to get to a higher, more stable orbit as soon as possible to survive. NASA's Hubble Space Telescope is also at risk and could be next. Like SWIFT, Hubble is losing altitude as the sun erupts with one flare after another. Catalyst Space CEO Ginhee Lee said his company's next-generation robot, still in development, could save the day for the much bigger Hubble in a couple of years. Only China has attempted a mission like the upcoming one, successfully boosting a satellite into higher graveyard orbit 4 years ago. This is the first American space robot to go up and do anything like this, Lee told the Associated Press. NASA has all these big senior observatories. All of them can benefit from a service like this. So what we're proving with this mission is that this is a new play in the playbook that's available. It will take Catalyst's autonomous spacecraft, Link, about a month to rendezvous with SWIFT and catch it, and a couple of months to raise the orbit from 224 miles to the desired 373 miles. The 1.6-ton gamma-ray observatory must be above 185 miles for the rescue work. It is expected to reach that point of no return in October, according to the latest estimates. Roughly the size of a small kitchen refrigerator with a 40-foot solar wingspan, Link sports three arms with a reach of just over 3 feet. Each arm has two finger-like pinching grippers that resemble the hands of a Lego minifigure. If all goes well, SWIFT could be back in business by September, according to Lee. Okay, we're going to now move to our editorial page, and Debbie will take us through our first article.
1: Okay, the first opinion piece on the left column is written by Adam Minter with the Bloomberg Opinion. The headline is, "The Farm Crisis Demands Certainty from Congress Now." Something is breaking in farm country, and the warning signs are growing harder to ignore. The clearest indicator arrived this spring, when farm bankruptcies reached their highest level in 6 years. For many Americans, it was just another sad statistic. In rural communities, it was something far more ominous. Risk and uncertainty have always been involved in farming. Weak prices, bad weather, and rising costs come with the territory. What makes this moment different is that several challenges, both old and new, are hitting at once, resulting in a squeeze that leaves few paths to recover when something goes wrong. The current predicament has been years in the making. During COVID, commodity prices surged, but when the pandemic boom ended, so did the gains. Today, prices for major crops are down as much as 40% from their recent highs. At the same time, President Donald Trump's tariff battles, especially with China, Canada, and Mexico, continue to shrink the number of buyers for American crops. Some problems are newer. The war in Iran has driven up the price of fuel, fertilizer, and other farm costs. Meanwhile, immigration enforcement has shrunk the population of undocumented immigrants who are sometimes the only workers willing to fill agricultural jobs. This cumulative burden is pushing some producers into insolvency. One clear sign is the rising size and dollar volumes of operating loans, the credit that farmers use to pay for essentials such as seed, fertilizer, and fuel. As production costs have risen, many farmers have had to borrow more heavily. Higher interest rates have made that debt increasingly expensive. In Minnesota, the nation's leading state for farm bankruptcies during the first quarter of 2026, there were nearly 700 requests for farmer lender mediation in the first 4 months of the fiscal year. That's a big jump from the 524 total requests seen in 2025. Agriculture is the economic foundation on which community banks, equipment dealers, retailers, and other businesses often depend. Farm distress sets off a domino effect, turning a farm problem into a Main Street problem. In a recent survey of community banking presidents and CEOs, nearly half said that financial conditions had deteriorated compared with 2025. Farmers and lenders aren't the only ones feeling the squeeze. In Minnesota, it's starting to show up in small-town business districts as well. Last year, Tom Peterson, the state's agricultural commissioner, noticed a troubling development. Several farm implement dealers were closing. Instead, farmers are opting to repair what they have. Peterson says that farmers are dialing back, even reducing the amount of fertilizer they use. This plan echoes from small businesses to the major corporations that supply them. Older residents of farm country have seen this movie before. High interest rates and weak prices in the 1980s helped create the worst farm financial crisis since the Great Depression. Between 1980 and 1988, hundreds of thousands of farmers went through bankruptcy, foreclosure, and restructuring. The damage was generational, and many rural communities still haven't recovered. Fortunately,

0: communities helped create the worst farm financial crisis since the Great Depression. Between 1980 and 1988, hundreds of thousands of farmers went through bankruptcy, foreclosure, and restructuring. The damage was generational, and many rural communities still haven't recovered. Fortunately, today's crisis hasn't yet reached that scale. Land values remain strong, and farm support programs have kept many farmers afloat. But many resources, including those championed by Trump administration, were designed to bridge difficult periods, not fix them. And as the current crisis drags on, farmers are forced to contemplate what happens if the support runs out. Recent surveys of American farmers across the U.S. show pessimism about the future and economic anxiety about the present. Meanwhile, many of the tools used to arrest past crises, new trade agreements that expand markets, for example, are politically unrealistic in today's Washington. But Congress still has the power to provide farm country with something it really needs, certainty. To do so, lawmakers should finally pass the long-delayed Farm Bill. The last version expired in 2023, the massive once-every-5-years legislation that authorizes federal farm programs. Without it, farmers are left to navigate one of the toughest periods in years, unsure of what support, if any, they can count on. For an industry built on long-term planning, that uncertainty is a burden of its own. And that opinion, again, comes from Adam Minter, and he is a Bloomberg opinion columnist covering the business of sports. He is the author, most recently, of Secondhand, Travels in the New Global Garage Sale. Bob?
1: Thank you, Debbie. We're going to move on now to our second article on the opinion page of The Pilot, and this one is entitled, Democrats Declare War on School Choice to Protect Union Bosses. This is by Stephen Moore of the Creators Content Agency. Why are Democrats and their teachers' union masters trying to shoot down potential choice in education, even when we now have so many examples of these programs working? Choice and competition are two of the hallmarks of the American economy. When stores compete, customers win. Turns out this is also true for schools. That's an inviolable law of economics. A corollary is that monopolies tend to put customers last. This is all happening at a time when public monopoly schools are showing flat or negative performance, despite more funding than ever before. This is one reason why so many states are turning to the new model of school choice, with public funds going to scholarships and charter schools and tax incentives for charitable donations to private and Catholic schools. About 23 mostly red states are experiencing with such programs, and so far the results in test scores and parental satisfaction are mostly positive. Today, about 1.5 million kids are taking advantage of these programs. In Florida, the biggest program of all, with more than 1 million kids enrolled in school choice voucher programs, kids are racking up better test scores than their peers in the public schools. This is incentivizing public schools to up their game. That's the idea. But Democrats, acting as if school choice is the bubonic plague, are trying to shoot it down across the country. No one has been more disappointment than has had more disappointment than Pennsylvania Governor Josh Shapiro, whose 2027 budget would slash $500 million from charter schools and gut education tax credits. This could put 30,000 kids at risk of lowering their scholarships. Already, there are about 70,000 kids who want to go to a private school, but the scholarship money isn't available because of the program caps. Then there is Arizona. Democrats and teachers' unions have put an initiative on the November ballot to roll back one of the nation's largest school voucher programs, which has exploded to more than 100,000 students. Parents can get $7,000 per student to use for private or charter school tuition and homeschooling. even more in is the Florida education.

0: Education Administration, which has filed a lawsuit challenging the constitutionality of the state school's choice and charter school programs, which provide education for 1.4 million kids. The Florida Constitution guarantees a uniform system of free public schools, but does not prohibit the legislator from expanding educational options beyond the traditional public school model. While the barriers to these educational opportunities, why are there barriers to these educational opportunities? Democrats and their union puppet masters don't want to get rid of these programs because they are failing the kids. They want to abolish them because they are getting better results than the public schools. Florida's public charter sector maintains an aggregate grade of A, outperforming traditional public school counterparts in 55 of 77 metrics. What is sad that even when a robust school choice program, probably two of three kids will still be enrolled in public schools. But with alternatives, school boards, teachers, and principals will have to prove their value to their customers, the parents. Even worse is that kids already attending charter, Catholic, or special education schools may have to return to the very classrooms that didn't work for them in the first place. It used to be that unions could claim to parents that alternative schools would be worse for their children, but that's proven not to be the case for these private choice schools. I know firsthand that in private schools, kids are challenged, disciplined, and taught to learn that failure is not an option. In public schools, you get kicked into the next grade through social promotion, and the learning deficits are allowed to linger. The Trump tax cuts will allow potentially millions of disadvantaged kids to get scholarships from tax filers who put money into the schools. It costs the states nothing to allow kids into a program. Amazingly, more than half the states with Democratic governors are passing up the free money to the parents in those states. That's just plain dumb. Maybe these politicians and school administrators have had too much social promotion. This is by Stephen Moore. He's a former Trump senior economic advisor and the co-founder of Unleash Prosperity, which advocates for education freedom for all children. He wrote this for the Creators Syndicate. Okay, we're going to move to the sports page now, and Debbie will take us through a local article.
1: All right. The Tides end a seven-game slide by winning nightcap. Clutch pitchings helps Norfolk avert sweep. And I'm going to do my very best with this one, Bob. With the trip to Pennsylvania coming today, the Norfolk Tides didn't want to take the bus as a winless second-half team. They won't, thanks to a 2-1 victory in Game 2 of the second rain-necessitated doubleheader of a six-game series against Durham at Harbor Park. The Bulls won the 7-0 opener before 4,593, giving up just one hit in the seven-inning contest. After stopping their losing streak at seven games, the Tides, 29-52, 1-5 in the International League's second half, will head to Scranton Wilkes-Barre to face the Rail Riders, the New York Yankees' top affiliate, in a six-game series starting at 7:05 Tuesday night. In the nightcap's first inning, Tides speedster Enrique Bradfield Jr. led off with a single, stole second, went to third on a throwing error, and scored on Jonathan Rodriguez's sacrifice fly off Brody Hopkins. Heston Keisted made a 2-0 in the sixth with a single that brought home Brian Ramos, who had singled and advanced on Bradfield's sacrifice. That extra run came in handy in the seventh, though Norfolk pitchers Yakir Rivera, Dietrich Enns, and Nick Rackett shut down the Bulls on two hits through the six innings. Durham's Blake Sabol greeted Anthony Nunez with a double that barely eluded Bradfield in center field, and Will Simpson walked. Both runners moved up via Brock Jones' sacrifice bunt. Sabo came home on Oliver Dunn's ground out, but Nunes struck out Carson Williams to end the game and the Tide's victory drought, which stretched to the first half-final two games at Syracuse. In the opener, the Tides were almost no hit. Winner Ty Johnson held them hitless for five innings, striking out nine and walking one. Ryan Noda greeted Durham reliever Chris Roycroft by lining a double to a right field center field gap to start the sixth inning, but Roycroft and Hunter Bigg completed the shutout. The Bulls went ahead 2-0 in the first inning off starter Nestor German on RBI singles by Logan Driscoll and Tatum Levins. In the second, Jacob Melton laced a two-run double down the right field line to make it 4-0. Durham's next batter, newly acquired veteran Nick Madrigal, lifted a pop, and Tide's right fielder Judge Fabian appeared to have caught it before second baseman Jose Barrero collided with him, knocking the ball from Fabian's glove. Fabian left the game and did not return for Game 2, and Barrero was charged with an error. Durham added three runs in the sixth off reliever Cameron Weston as Simpson and Williams sandwiched RBI singles around Madrigal's sacrifice fly.
0: Deb, that was well done. Well done. Okay, let's continue on the sports page here, and we'll do as we typically do, at least the local state roundup, which kind of takes us through our scores and results from local teams. The first one is in the air in soccer. Football, if you're European. Road win lifts Virginia Beach BBU playoff hopes. Virginia Beach United gave its USL League Two playoff hopes a big boost with a 2-1 victory Saturday night over Hill City Football Club at Lynchburg's City Stadium. Furman player Wilfer Bostiani's goal gave BBU the lead in the 43rd minute. Shortly after halftime, Daniel Morez Silva pulled Hill City even in the 47th minute, but Florida Atlantic player Emil Landstein goal in the 53rd minute stood up for the VBU win. Lionsbridge leads the 11-team Chesapeake division, while VBU is second. Charlotte Blues are third. After 14 matches per team, the division's top two are guaranteed playoff berths, along with the third-place team between the Chesapeake and South Atlantic divisions, whoever has the most points. As of Sunday, Asheville City, South Carolina, was third in the South Atlantic. Lionsbridge had planned to play a non-division game Saturday night against Ashland Town Football Club, but it was canceled because of the bad weather. Virginia Beach United women dropped the finale, will be the division runners-up. The Virginia Beach United playing in the USL Women's League, the playoff-bound Virginia Development Academy of Manassas beat them, Virginia Beach United, 3-1 in the regular season finale at the Virginia Beach Sports Complex. Radford University's Ava Cugate netted a natural hat trick in the 32nd and 39th and 44th minutes to put VDA ahead 3-0 at the half, and the Portland Pilots' Elizabeth Rapp scored for VBU in the 54th minute. Baseball. Tri-City survives Pilots' comeback. The Peninsula Pilots lost 5-3 to the Tri-City Chili Peppers in a rain-delayed Coastal Plain League game Saturday night in Hampton. It didn't end until almost midnight. Tri-City scored five runs in the third inning. Miles Holmes' RBI single, Logan Sutton's run-scoring triple, and Jordan Brown's RBI single were among the key hits that doomed the Pilots' starter, Jake Colucci, to a loss, though he was pulled with the game still scoreless. Peninsula scored in the fifth as Reese Moody's single brought in Tyler Zindlatis, Moody and teammate Harry Garcia Jr. each had three hits, including RBI singles, in the two-run ninth. Liam Stewart retired Darnell Parker Jr. on a ground out to end the ball game. Swimming. UVA alumni breaks world record. Virginia alumni Gretchen Walsh set a women's world record of 23.55 seconds in the 50-meter freestyle to win the Sette Coli Trophy in Rome. Walsh's time was the 100th American record set by a UVA swimmer since 2021. High school tennis. Virginia High School League honors state semifinalist. The Virginia High School League announced its all-state teams, honoring everyone who advanced, at least to the state semifinals. In the boys' singles, the group was led by Class 5 champ John Feltz of Maury and Class 2 champion Christopher Schwetzer of Bruton. It also included Class 6 runner-up Vedant Blaney of Western Branch, Class 5 runner-up German Gonzalez of Cox, and Class 4 semifinalist Zach Wright of Lafayette, and Class 3 semifinalist Neil DeHari of Tab. The boys in boys' doubles, Gonzalez and Sam Dixon were champs. The teams of Feltz, Johnny March, and Schwetzer and Rivers were runners-up, and the pairs of Blende and Patel were also in the running. Jamestown's Keenan Bariski and Kershiran Pahi and Tab's Dara and Josiah Johnson were semifinalists. In girls' singles, Class 4 champion Paisley House of Jamestown paced the group, which also included Class 5 runner-up Ariana Pace of Granby, as well as semifinalist Chloe Samuels of Lansdowne in Class 6, Chase London of Great Bridge in Class 5, and Sophia Karnarka of York in Class 3, and Sabrina Sukman of Bruton in Class 2. In girls' doubles, Hogue and her older sister Mayaya took the top prize. Granby's Peos de la Guerra and Sal Habasan were runners-up. The semifinalists included Delja Thomas and Kaylee Griffin of Grassfield in Class 6, Ava Rasul, Valentine Renault of Cox in Class 5, Sophia Shin and Elia Rivera of Tab in Class 3, and Sukman Kaylee Lester in Class 2. Okay, we're almost to our end time. We'll do one today in history. And let's see what that would be. Okay, on June 20th, 1520, Montezuma II, the ninth and last emperor of the Aztecs, died in, Tenochtitlan, which I think is Mexico City today, under unclear circumstances. Okay, let's continue with our closing here. You've been listening to local, regional, and national news highlights from the Virginian Pilot, dated the 29th of June. The program can be heard live every Monday through Friday at 10 a.m. on WHRO, The Voice, with a rebroadcast at 3 p.m. You can listen on demand 24 hours a day at whro.voice/org. Or by asking your smart speaker to play the WHRO voice. 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Financial support comes from the Virginia Department of the Blind and Vision Impaired and through the generosity of individual donors and members of WHRO. Coming up next, readings from the Daily Press. My name is Bob Perry. My reading partner,
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A live reading of the Richmond Times-Dispatch from the Virginia Voice begins at 8:10 a.m. At 10 a.m., tune in for a live reading of the Virginian Pilot with rebroadcast at 3 p.m. The Daily Press can be heard live at 11:30 a.m. and is rebroadcast at 4:30. The Virginia Gazette from Williamsburg begins at 1 p.m. and will re-air at 7 in the evening. The Gloucester Matthews Gazette Journal can be heard at 2 o'clock and again at 9 p.m. You can listen to a rebroadcast of the New Journal and Guide at 6 p.m. At 8 o'clock, tune in for the New York Times. The Washington Post can be heard at 10 p.m., followed by the Wall Street Journal at 11 o'clock. And from midnight until 8:10 a.m., enjoy a variety of late-night programs from the Virginia Voice and WHRV, including book readings, the BBC World Service, and Morning Edition. 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
1: Hello and welcome to the reading of the Daily Press, which is dated, and I'm not getting any sound out.
2: Hello. This testing 1, 2. Do you hear me at all? Off of that, hopefully this is mic number. Says I have mic number 2 in front of me here, but looks like mic number 1 is working. So we'll go from there. Hopefully yours is working. Dolores, why don't you say something?
3: Hello there. Can you hear me?
2: Yeah, I hear you
3: okay.
2: Just fine.
3: All right.
2: Well, very well. This is the reading of the Daily Press. It's dated Monday, June the 29th, 2026. And my name is Richard Yanku. My reading partner is
3: Dolores Grisolfi.
2: And Dolores, good morning. We've got everything on the Daily Press this morning. We're going overseas to find out about what's going on with the Iran-U.S. situation overseas. We'll be back here locally, and you're starting off with a story out of Pennsylvania.
3: Correct. This is called Breasty Friends. At women's camp, everyone knows what it means to have cancer. At Camp Breasty, women who wanted to scream had to wake up early. The lakeside venting session was the first activity of the day, so the sun was still low in the sky as dozens of breast cancer survivors scrambled down from their cabin bunks to the shore. But first they wrote the names of their troubles on small stones and cast them into the water. Anger, wrote Shelby Jones, 33, who is from New York City. Fear, said Emily Tout, 30, from Buffalo, New York, a single mother with metastatic disease. Then Nancy Antoine, a cancer survivor from Davie, Florida, who said she'd been practicing scream therapy for years, albeit usually alone in the house, urged them to let it all out with a scream. Just release what you're carrying with you and let the lake receive it, said Antoine, 51. The screamers were among 500 women, breast cancer survivors, women living with advanced disease, and women at high risk who had taken measures to prevent the disease, who had converged on a campsite near Honesdale, Pennsylvania, in early June for an annual 4-day retreat that has become so popular that organizers plan to add a West Coast location next year, doubling the event's capacity. More than 350,000 women in the United States are diagnosed with breast cancer every year, and there's been a sharp rise in cases among younger adults for whom the camp holds particular appeal. That means demand for spots regularly outstrips supply. Tickets for the camp sold out in 2 weeks in 2025, organizers said, and in less than 2 hours this year. It's like Coachella, said Trish Michelle, one of the organizers, referring to the popular music and arts festival held each year in California. The minute sales start on the website, people pull off the side of the road and buy tickets. The retreat has all the trappings of a summer camp. Most campers, who call themselves breasties, are brought in by bus. They are welcomed with cheers and whoops and assigned to cabins with names like guava and mango. There is a campfire the first evening with s'mores and mosquitoes. The difference is that some campers are bald, having lost their hair during chemotherapy. Some use walking aids to navigate the campgrounds. Many have flat chests after mastectomies. And almost every group activity starts with a relaxation exercise and deep breathing. There are 200 activities, including archery, aerobics, yoga, and Zumba, cafeteria meals, and lots of snacks. But there are also talks by experts, doctors, nutritionists, and psychologists, and one-on-one sessions with geneticists and breast surgeons. Mental health counselors are on standby. Advances in breast cancer treatment in recent years have improved survival rates, even as the incidence of the disease has inched up. But many women here said what comes after the grueling treatments are finally over, going on with life as a cancer survivor, is just as daunting in many ways. The roadmap that has directed them from surgery to chemotherapy and radiation comes to an end, and the frequent contact with caregivers stops. Quote, being in treatment is hard, but you know what to expect, said Tracy Lane, 45, of Fort Worth, Texas, who was diagnosed with breast cancer last year. You're watched all the time, and you feel very taken care of. When she completed treatment in October, she expected to feel relief, but instead was besieged by anxiety. Who's going to watch me now? Is it still there? Is it going to come back? There's an expectation that you're done with chemo, you'll get back to your life, she said. But that old me? She's gone. She doesn't exist anymore. She worried about dumb stuff. She bebopped through life. You always knew you could be hit by a bus tomorrow, but you have an illusion you're in control. Cancer hits you in the face, and that illusion is gone. How it started. The women who founded the Breasties were in their 20s and 30s when they had their encounters with breast cancer. They looked for kindred spirits, but found that traditional cancer support groups drew older patients who were in different phases of their lives. Allie Brummel was 28 and had just gotten married when she found a cancerous lump in her left breast. I didn't know you could get breast cancer in your 20s, said Brummel, now 37 and living in Bluffton, South Carolina. She started Googling, she said, looking for other 20-somethings with cancer. She found Paige Moore's Instagram, where Moore described having double mastectomy in 2017 after learning that she carried the BRCA1 gene mutation, which significantly increases the lifetime risk of both breast and ovarian cancers. Brummel was impressed that Moore was talking openly and publicly about her mastectomy and reached out to her. Moore introduced her to her friend Bree Majasek, now 32, from East Rutherford, New Jersey. Majasek was 5 when her 31-year-old mother died of breast cancer. Her genetic tests were inconclusive, but she also elected to have prophylactic surgery in 2020. Eventually, the three women met Michelle, a mother of 2 who now lives in New York City. Michelle was 35 when she discovered a lump, quote, that felt like a boulder in her breast. She had to fight with her doctor to have a mammogram because she was not yet 40. The scan indicated a small tumor, but she opted for a double mastectomy, which mystified her friends and family. During the procedure, surgeons discovered another cancerous tumor behind her chest wall that would have been missed with less invasive surgery. Eager to talk to other women who were going through similar experiences, Michelle went online and found Moore, who invited her to a Friendsgiving dinner. The meetups continued, leading to weekend trips together. When they posted photos on social media, they were bombarded by requests from women who wanted to attend the next event. The group's membership snowballed, and the leaders formed a nonprofit in 2018 named the Breasties. In addition to the retreat, the group organizers virtual meetups year-round, does advocacy work, raises money for research into advanced stage 4 breast cancer, and produces The Peak, an online guide to navigating breast and other gynecologic cancers. During the opening assembly at Camp Breasty, Michelle told the crowd she was just about to mark her 10th anniversary in remission. They gave her a standing ovation. No going back. One afternoon during the retreat, several women sat around a table sorting through trays of beads to make bracelets that spelled out Survivor or Stay Strong. Brooklyn Olumba, 34, a pharmacist from Houston, compared her cancer experience to being in a car accident. Quote, everyone is concerned about you right after it, she said. Then, once you're healed, nobody else is thinking about it anymore. But you're still scared to drive. You're wondering if you'll get into another accident. She switched tactics on her bracelet, giving up on Stay Strong in favor of expletive cancer. You come to camp and everyone's been in a car accident. End quote.
2: And I guess that's the end of that story.
3: It is.
2: Wonderful. So I'm back on microphone number 2.
4: You're not gonna, when I pulled this microphone in place, I've evidently had dislodged
3: this
4: piece right here.
3: Oh my.
4: And microphone number one was picking me up. But I reattached it and now we're back on microphone number two, Dolores. So everything is good.
3: Mystery solved.
4: That's right. So we're still at the top of the Daily Press for this Monday, June the 29th, and the headline is Iran, I-R-A-N, that's how I pronounce it, Iran, U.S. trade strikes. So what it is, it's actually the verb trade, Iran and U.S. trade strikes. Regime targets sites in Bahrain and Kuwait amid days of attacks. This is an Associated Press report for us, for the Daily Press, by John Gambrell and Melanie Lidman. The dateline, Dubai, United Arab Emirates. Iran again launched drone and missile attacks targeting Bahrain and Kuwait on Sunday following new U.S. airstrikes against the Islamic Republic and threatened a complete halt in negotiation to end the war if Washington keeps attacking. Efforts to reopen the Strait of Hormuz without Iran's oversight has sparked days of crossfire. A multinational maritime body overseen by the U.S. Navy said Saturday that it would expand a route near Oman for inbound and outbound traffic, setting up a new flashpoint with Tehran. Iranian Foreign Minister Abbas Araghchi reiterated the claim Sunday that Tehran alone must govern the strait, the narrow mouth of the Persian Gulf that once carried a fifth of the world's oil and natural gas. Quoting now, any attempt to establish new or separate arrangements from those currently carried out by the Islamic Republic of Iran will only lead to further complications, delay the reopening of, and as we move on to the jump page, page four, the reopening of the Strait of Hormuz, and increase the level of tension, Araghchi said. The global community has long considered the strait an international waterway, despite its location in Iran and Oman's territorial waters. In recent days, Iran has twice attacked vessels going through a route on the Omani side during an evacuation effort backed by a United Nations agency. The United States and Iran have been discussing the terms of an interim deal, including arrangements on the strait, the removal of a U.S. blockade on Iranian ports and sanctions on Iran, and the future of Iran's stockpile of highly enriched uranium. Under the Memorandum of Understanding signed this month, they have 60 days from that signing to work out the details. Pakistan, a key mediator, earlier said talks would resume Tuesday. The Trump administration said nothing has been canceled, and technical talks are on track for the coming days as planned. The interim deal is meant to end fighting on all fronts before certain key issues can be discussed. Continued fighting in Lebanon, where an Israeli soldier was killed by Hezbollah fire early Sunday, also threatens the agreement. Iran's Parliamentary Revolutionary Guard, the IRG, claimed responsibility for the attacks in Bahrain and Kuwait. Kuwait, which hosts a major U.S. military base, said air defenses intercepted Iranian drones and two missiles just after the U.S. strikes in Iran. There were no reports of injuries or damage. Bahrain said the Iranian strikes damaged a residential building near the international airport, and no one was killed. Bahrain is home to the U.S. Navy's 5th Fleet. The damaged building was not near its headquarters. Bahrain's foreign minister denounced what it called, quote, a dangerous escalation that reveals that what Tehran is doing is not a passing act, nor an isolated incident, but rather a deliberate approach and a systematic pattern of repeated aggression, unquote. Later on Sunday, Qatar said a civilian had been killed and another person was hurt by shrapnel related to military operations in the area after a vessel didn't return at its scheduled time on Saturday. The U.S. Military Central Command said it struck Iranian military surveillance infrastructure, communication systems, air defense sites, drone storage facilities, and mine layer capabilities following an attack on a ship at sea Saturday. The Panamanian-flagged tanker Kiku, K-I-K-U, carried crude oil for the state-run energy company of Qatar, a key mediator between Iran and the U.S. President Donald Trump on social media accused Iran of violating the ceasefire and warned of a point where the U.S. may no longer be reasonable and will be forced to militarily complete the job. If that happens, the Islamic Republic of Iran will no longer exist, he wrote. The exchanges of fire began when an Iranian drone struck a merchant vessel off Oman on Thursday, and the U.S. military retaliated with strikes. Ship traffic on the strait had increased over the past 72 hours off of both Iran and Oman, despite the elevated threat environment, the multinational maritime body overseen by the U.S. Navy said Sunday, adding that U.S.-assisted commercial transits continued uninterrupted. It said 89 such transits had been made, still below the historical average of 138 vessels a day. Last week, Israel and Lebanon signed a framework deal to end the latest fighting between Israel and the Iranian-backed Hezbollah militant group, which began 2 days after the Iran war started when Hezbollah fired at Israel. At that time, Israel responded with an invasion of southern Lebanon, and it said it will not withdraw until Hezbollah is disarmed. Last week's deal did not include Iran or Hezbollah, which has criticized it and rejected calls to disarm. On Sunday, Iran's foreign minister again said the U.S. must force Israel to halt attacks and withdraw. Israel occupies around 231 square miles in southern Lebanon, which it says it needs as a security buffer. The Trump administration's ceasefire with Iran was supposed to include an end to the fighting in Lebanon, and the Israeli military's chief of staff vowed Sunday to, quote-unquote, work towards its success. But the clashes have continued. Israeli forces conducted strikes on southern Lebanon on Sunday, according to Lebanese state media. And finally, in Syria, two Israeli military attacks were reported on Sunday. The New York Times contributed to that report. Now we return to the front page of the Daily Press. Dolores, what do you have?
3: All right, we have a more local story here from Surrey County. Always seek that change. Teen, a recent community college grad, is board's youngest supervisor. And this is by a staff writer, Skylar Hartgrink. From Surrey, it's not often the keynote speaker at a graduation also is a graduating student. Then again, Cameron Drew is no stranger to defying expectations. At 19, the recent Virginia Peninsula Community College graduate is the youngest elected official in Surrey County. While balancing academics and extracurriculars, Drew was elected to the Board of Supervisors in November, winning by 8 votes over his high school government teacher, who conceded happily, according to reports. Then, in May, Drew, already a business owner, graduated with an associate degree in business administration. Cameron did not just stumble into history, VPCC President Tawana Porter Brannon said during the ceremony. He walked toward it, knocking on doors, showing up at community events, listening to residents, and building a campaign around opportunity for young people, stronger communities, and a better future for Surrey County. Sorry about that. Let's see. Here we are. Drew said doubts about his age motivated him to become the advocate. Wow, it's spam and everything. Okay. Drew said doubts about his age motivated him to become the advocate young people in Surrey County needed. He attributes his win to his emphasis on community outreach and relationship building. Quote, when it comes to issues that impact us, we need someone in the room all the time, every day, to speak up and advocate for the needs of young people, Drew said. Within my county, we have a median age range of 50 years old. That's telling me that young people are not staying within the county, and for most of them, the reason is they don't have that connection to the board or those positions of power. Drew's platform focused on increasing transparency, lowering high tax rates that can be especially detrimental to young people, and diversifying the county's economic base to raise overall prosperity. Quote, it's a lot of moving parts, Drew laughed, to balance the economic needs of the county and the insight of the board with meeting state and federal regulations. I've learned so much within that process, more added experience on top of what I'd already had, and I know that going forward, I'll be able to impact that process even more, end quote. His experience came from owning Changemakers LLC, which he founded in the summer of 2024. Quote, the whole purpose of this business is to create motivational clothing and candles to embody a sense of change amongst whoever wears or uses our product, he said. He also created the Changemakers, with a Z on the end, Foundation in March 2025 to raise money for youth mentorship and development initiatives, a cause heavily reflected in his political platform. Quote, we provide the tools and knowledge that they need to succeed in life, provide scholarships, just something to give back to the youth, because I understand the importance of youth mentorship, Drew said. I am a product of youth mentorship, and I wouldn't be where I'm at such a young age or have all the experience that I have if it wasn't for my mentors. He had originally planned to attend Virginia Commonwealth University, but switched to VPCC after receiving an offer to play soccer. Quote, it allowed me to focus on my education, but also my professional career and to work on the board and serve my constituents and serve my county, Drew said. Many people overlook community colleges, but I think it's really important to understand the flexibility, the atmosphere, and the community of it. Quote, from my soccer coach to my professors to the dean to the president, I formed extremely strong relationships with each one of them. One such professor was Dorothea Jones, who taught his information technology class. When Drew faced a diabetes diagnosis, Jones guided him through missed classes and assignments. Jones said her job is all about making a difference in students' lives. Quote, I want to motivate those students, whatever their experience or whatever they're trying to do, whatever they're bringing into the classroom, I want to do what I can to encourage them to keep going, Jones said. To see that he has gone as far as he has at such a young age, it's so encouraging, end quote. Professor Anthony Fontenot taught Drew's public speaking class in 2023. He had no idea Drew was running for local government until he watched a CBS Sunday Morning segment a few months ago. He wasn't surprised. Quote, "He radiates genuineness, and for someone looking to go into politics, that's something that's highly sought after. It can be coached, but it looks coached," Fontenot said. "It comes from who he is, and I think that it draws people to him. I think he's going to have a fabulous career," end quote. At the end of his speech, Drew posed a last question for his fellow graduates. "How will I use my education as a catalyst for change?" He urged them not to be afraid to take chances to be the change they wanted to see in the world. Quote, "We as young people are often deterred from opportunities and deterred from leadership positions because of the fact that there's always someone older or more seasoned in the position," Drew said. "Sometimes when we see that, we get discouraged. Don't get discouraged. Always seek that change."
4: That's an interesting story, Dolores. Number one, I taught in Surrey County at Luther Porter Jackson Middle School, so I know about the county. And then that's kind of interesting that the story, the way the story ends, that's the headline. Those last four words that you just read, that's the headline.
3: Always seek that change.
4: That's quite interesting. Mm-hmm. Well, we'll finish up with the reading of the front page of the Daily Press. Soon on the inside, we'll hear about what's going on in Venezuela after post the earthquakes. And we'll hopefully get to the sports page because we've got an interesting story there. Also, the weather ahead, the weather forecast. Today, sunny skies, but quite temperate. 79 is the high, 82 tomorrow, and back up to 90 by Wednesday. But for right now, a story from Virginia Beach. City plans to relocate 150-year-old cemetery. Burial site's expected move will make way for new pump station. Staff writer Stacy Parker put this story together for us. The dateline is Virginia Beach. A small family cemetery, established nearly 150 years ago, sits in the crux of a critical city flood protection project and needs to be relocated, according to the city's Department of Public Works. The Ewell Gimbert Cemetery, adjacent to London Creek Bridge and Saber Street in the Lynn Haven area, has at least 12 graves, including several from the late 1880s. Virginia Beach purchased the land in 2021 to build a stormwater pump station. The city's design team determined that the cemetery, which covers roughly 2,400 square feet, would be disturbed during construction, according to a public works spokesperson. A 100-year-old cherry bark oak tree that sits in the middle of the cemetery would also need to be removed, according to the city. Excavation of grave sites, human remains, and funerary artifacts require a court order approval. And in this case, given the age of the graves and that some of them are unmarked, a permit from the Virginia Department of Historic Resources. Quoting now, "It's a small rural family cemetery, not an uncommon type in Virginia, but that doesn't make it any less significant." This quote from Joanna Wilson Green, archaeologist in cemetery preservation for the state agency. Green is reviewing Public Works permit application for archaeological excavation of human remains, which was submitted in April. "Although this is not something that anyone wants to do, we're taking very seriously the responsibility to do it properly and to do it respectfully." The city has contracted with environmental consulting firm Wetland Studies and Solutions Incorporated to perform the excavation. Surveys of the site performed by James River Institute for Archaeology Incorporated determined there are 12 burials. The final number of graves would be confirmed during the disinterment process. An archaeologist would monitor the work, which will include using a backhoe as well as a hand excavating soil around the coffins to screen for small bones and teeth, according to the application filed with the Department of Historic Resources. Quoting here, "The work is slow and it's painstaking, but it's designed to identify and recover everything that's in the grave." This quote from Green. Skeletal remains, items in the coffins, and the coffins themselves will be documented, retained, and sent to a laboratory for further examination. A final report by an anthropologist will provide a detailed analysis of the skeletal remains, or what Green described as a mini biography of each person. The remains would then be reburied in nearby cemeteries in consultation with descendants, several of whom attended a public hearing in May, according to meeting records. If the state permit is approved, it's unclear when the work would start. The application indicated that the contractor's date of excavation was to be determined. After the graves are relocated, Public Works plans to reconstruct the North London Bridge Creek Pump Station. It will work in conjunction with a tide gate that will be built across London Bridge Creek. The pump station will lower water levels before a storm, so there is more room for storm water and control water levels behind the tide gate while it is closed during a storm. The project is part of Virginia Beach's $1 billion flood protection program and will protect Princess Anne Plaza and the lake's neighborhoods from major flooding, according to the city. Once again, Stacy Parker put that story together for us from Virginia Beach. Now we're headed on to page number 2.
3: All right, ODU plans to convert longtime pet store into apartments retail. By Trevor Metcalf, a staff writer, Dateline Norfolk. Old Dominion University plans to turn the location of a longtime Hampton Boulevard pet store, groomer, and boarder into apartments and ground-level retail. The ODU Real Estate Foundation intends to build 117 one- and two-bedroom apartments at 3700 and 3708 Hampton Boulevard, according to presentations given to the city's Planning Commission and City Council. It's unclear what would happen to the longtime pet store, which is celebrating its 20th anniversary, according to its website. Workers referred questions to owner Marion Jacobson, who did not respond to requests for comment. ODU also did not respond to requests for comment. The seven-story building would include a 343-space parking garage on the first two floors, in addition to 3,715 square feet of ground-level retail space, according to planning documents. The outside facade looks similar to the point on 38th apartment complex next door, according to the documents. During the meeting, City Planning Department staff member Andrew Adams said apartment leases would be available to the public, not just ODU students. Quote, "I just want to say thanks for contributing to the housing solutions," said Planning Commission member Scott Bateman. "We appreciate that very much." According to a study released in April by the Mayor's Housing Commission, demand for affordable housing in Norfolk vastly outpaces supply. The city is short 12,000 rental units for those making less than $35,000 a year. It's unclear if the proposed development will feature market-rate units, affordable units, or a mix of both. This isn't the first time a Muddy Paws store has been affected by a redevelopment plans. In 2019, the store closed its downtown location after it was given 90 days to move by the city, which later redeveloped the location into the Assembly office building. City Council members will consider a conditional rezoning application related to the redevelopment at a future meeting. The Norfolk Planning Commission unanimously recommended approval of the application on May 28th.
4: And that probably means that sometime soon, that's a 38th Street happens to be a cut through for me to get from Hampton Boulevard to get to Granby when I'm headed there. So that'll probably be some delays
3: in the
4: near future. Mm-hmm. Thanks for that story, Dolores. Rare bats thrive and dead North Carolina tree is the headline for the next story on page 2. Endangered creatures find a home in forest remote twisted hemlock. Mark Price of the Charlotte Observer was the author of this story. A winged creature not caught in North Carolina for more than a decade has been rediscovered, and the circumstances resemble Halloween decorations. Deep in the 530,000-acre Nantahala National Forest stands a towering and twisted hemlock that appears to be dead, but is very much alive on the inside with a colony of bats. Specifically, Indiana bats, a rare species known to communicate in the night with eerie clicking sounds. 24 bats were counted. 24, it says 24, and then the number, 24 bats were counted. This is the first Indiana bat maternity roost found in the state in 14 years, so it was a huge conservation win. This quote from the Virginia Wildlife Resources Commission. The quote continues.

0: number, 24 bats were counted. This is the first Indiana bat maternity roost found in the state in 14 years, so it was a huge conservation win. This quote from the Virginia Wildlife Resources Commission. The quote continues, Indiana bats commonly roost under large loose bark on dead trees, so this tree fit what we would expect. The tracking team searched on foot for 3 long days before finding the roost, which included an 11-mile hike on the second day. The species is listed as endangered and has been considered near extinction. Quoting, the current population has declined by half compared to when the species was listed as endangered. This quote from the U.S. Fish and Wildlife Service. Indiana bats navigate and find insect prey by producing sound waves at frequencies above human hearing, experts say. The species went into decline for a number of reasons, including pesticides and a disease known as white nose syndrome, a federal official say. A chance catch in a net strung across a gravel road revealed some Indiana bats were still to be found in the state. 5 reproductive females were caught about 20 miles west of Robbinsville in Graham County, state officials said. 2 bats were radio tagged and tracked by biologists from Brown Environmental Consulting and the U.S. Forest Service about a mile from the capture site to a dead eastern hemlock tree where 2 radio-tagged bats were roosting. North Carolina bat biologist Catherine Etchinson said in an email, quoting again, mountainous terrain blocks the radio signal, and when you couple that with the fact that the bats are highly mobile and can fly several miles to their roost, it makes radio tracking an incredibly challenging task. We were thrilled that the tracking team found the roost. Plans are underway to monitor the colony, officials said. The eastern hemlock the bats inhabit is 60 feet tall and likely died, quote, due to invasive hemlock woolly adelgid, a state official said. Robbinsville is 90 miles west of Asheville, and so that probably puts it closer to the border. That's the end of that story. On to you, Dolores.
1: All right. Real estate firm S.L. Nussbaum announces layoffs. S.L. Nussbaum, a commercial and multifamily real estate firm based in Norfolk, announced layoffs last week. The workforce reduction affects roughly 22 employees, or less than 2% of the employee population, according to Ginny Batine-Hawks, S.L. Nussbaum's chief financial officer. The company employs more than 1,200 people. The layoffs affect primarily lower-level accounting positions, she said, noting there are 3 layers for accounting. Quote, our industry is turning to different methods of getting this redundant work done in most efficient and professional way possible, Batine Hawks said. The work will be outsourced, a practice deployed throughout the industry and done by other local property management companies, she said. In-house staff accountants will continue to review and manage transactions. Employees faced with the layoff will be offered full severance packages, she said. Quote, we have built a very generous exit plan and strategy for the employees, Batine Hawks said Friday. The reason we met with them Wednesday is because we wanted to give them plenty of advance notice of what we were going to be doing, end quote. The layoffs, which will start in August, will come over a 6-month period, giving employees an opportunity to make a personal plan, she said. Individual meetings will be held to go over job openings within the company for possible matches.

0: based on personal skill sets. Many of them will transfer, we hope, right over to something else within the company, she said. They may not be doing what they're doing today, but our goal is to try and get them into something else within the company. The firm also reached out to its network of peers and owners and will provide resume building and quiet spaces for virtual interviews. Quote, we've been around 120 years and we've always been known as a great employer, and we're going to practice that to the biggest degree possible with this, Bettine Hawk said. We want to be efficient for another 100 years.
1: And we'll wrap up page number two with region briefs. A couple of stories here at the bottom of page two of the Daily Press. James City County is the site of story number one. A teen faces DUI charges in fatal crash. A 17-year-old James City County driver was charged with DUI, manslaughter, and other offenses after a Sunday morning crash killed a Falls Church motorcyclist, police said. The victim was identified as Gilbert Andrea Allen, 57. According to James City County Police, Allen was riding his motorcycle in the 5800 block of Riverview Road at 5:56 a.m. when he was struck by a vehicle traveling in the opposite direction. Allen, who was wearing a helmet, was transported to Centura Williamsburg Hospital, where he was pronounced dead. Following consultation with the Commonwealth Attorney, police charged the teen driver with DUI manslaughter, driving under the influence, unauthorized use of a vehicle, driving after illegally consuming alcohol under the age of 21, underage possession of alcohol, reckless driving, and failure to maintain control of a vehicle. Police said the teen was not injured and is in custody. Now, earlier I was talking about the weather, Dolores, and here the weather, in fact, now says dangerous heat expected this week. Hampton Roads residents should prepare for the region's most significant heat wave in recent years. The National Weather Service said, though an isolated shower or thunderstorm is possible this afternoon across parts of south central Virginia and northeastern North Carolina, the main story is the prolonged stretch of dangerous heat expected later this week. Temperatures are forecasted to reach 97 to 103 degrees from Thursday through Saturday, with heat index values climbing between 105 and 110. That is dangerous heat. The wave is expected to continue into the July 4th weekend. Forecasters say the prolonged stretch of high temperatures has the potential to become the most significant heat wave the region has experienced in several years. Residents are encouraged to stay hydrated, limit their strenuous outdoor activities during the hottest part of the day, and monitor the latest forecast. Joshua Lynch put that together for us, and that completes page number two of the Daily Press.
0: All right, on to page three. Capital Gazette 5, fondly remembered. Victims honored 8 years after attack at Annapolis paper. And this comes to us from Tanisha Bott from the Capital Gazette. Dateline Annapolis. 8 years after a gunman murdered five Capital Gazette employees in the deadliest attack on journalists in U.S. history, survivors, colleagues, and community members continue to honor their legacy while reflecting on the assault that forever changed their newsroom and the city. The June 28, 2018 shooting claimed the lives of editorial writer Gerald Fishman, features writer and editor Rob Hasen, editor and sports reporter John McNamara, advertising assistant Rebecca Smith, and features writer Wendy Winters. Friends and family of the victims, government officials, and journalists gathered around tables Friday at the Annapolis Waterfront Hotel to share their stories about where they were when the shooting happened and how the city came together in such trying times. Longtime photographer Paul Gillespie was one of the survivors. He had returned to the newsroom that day after an assignment when the gunman walked into the newspaper's office and opened fire. Gillespie took cover under a desk before narrowly escaping the office and running to a nearby bank for help. "I thought the gunman was going to shoot his way through the glass doors at the bank," he said. "I still thought he was behind me the whole time." The city of Annapolis, the Caucus of African American Leaders of Anne Arundel County, and the Maryland Transportation Commission in September unveiled a sign on Roe Boulevard, which dedicates the highway in honor of the Capital Gazette 5. In 2021, a ribbon-cutting ceremony was held for the Guardians of the First Amendment Memorial on Compromise Street. The monument has five pillars. There are also an inscription of the First Amendment, which enshrines freedom of the press, and a copy of the Capital Gazette's cover the day after the shooting. Former Annapolis Mayor Gavin Buckley, 6 months into his first term at the time of the shooting, was in a meeting with the Caucus of African American Leaders when someone informed him that there had been a shooting at the Capital Gazette. Buckley said that they first thought the shooting was at the state capitol building before realizing it was at the newspaper's office. Quote, "I've never seen anything like it in my life in terms of the helicopters and first responders and journalists and camera crews, all that sort of stuff," he said. "Things that you never would imagine would happen in a small Mayberry-type town like Annapolis. It was a shocking moment," end quote. Triff Alatas was and still is the publisher and editor-in-chief of the Baltimore Sun, which owns the Capital Gazette. He remembers the surviving reporters and entire staff putting all their effort into covering the shooting. Quote, "We were starting to get phone calls from the press saying, 'Are you going to print tomorrow?' And we really never thought that we weren't going to," Alatas said. "In the midst of such a tragedy, it was inspiring to see so many people work through their grief because they wanted to honor their colleagues," end quote. Gillespie has fond memories of the victims. He remembered how Winters showed up for him when his brother died in 2017 and would always share stories about her life as a model in New York City in the 90s. Quote, "I always say she was like my eccentric aunt," he said. "When my brother died, she called me more than anybody, and then she came to my house one night to make me go have dinner with her because she wanted to get me out of the house. That's like how Wendy was." Gillespie recalled Hassan calling him when they were covering the Maryland primaries. He thought Hassan was going to send him on another assignment, but instead he asked Gillespie what pizza toppings he wanted since they were placing an order for the newsroom. "Rob was the best," Gillespie said. "He was a great editor and a really good mentor." Smith was new to the newsroom, and Gillespie said she always had something nice or funny to say to anyone who walked in. McNamara, a big Bruce Springsteen fan, would always ask Gillespie for photography tips. Quote, "His favorite Springsteen song was Jungleland, and he loved the line, 'Sipping a warm beer in the summer rain, barefoot girl sitting on a hover dodge, sipping a warm beer in the summer rain,'" Gillespie said. Gillespie got to know more about Fishman after he died. Gerald was a voracious reader, and there were like hundreds of books on these bookshelves in his living room, and half of them were unopened because he was going to read them when he retired in a couple of years, Gillespie said. "It just broke my heart to see."
1: And now we'll just conclude page number 3 of the reading of the Daily Press with a story from the New York Times. North Carolina calls Trump's PFAS pollution deal an insult. The Trump administration is moving to settle a landmark case with the chemical giant Chemours over its year-long illegal dumping of PFAS forever chemicals across three states. The $480 million settlement would be the first by the federal government to resolve pollution claims against a maker of chemicals, which have been linked to cancer and other risks, health risks. The proposed deal, released last week, immediately came under attack from several environmental groups, which called it inadequate. For decades, Chemours facilities in West Virginia, New Jersey, and North Carolina illegally released the chemicals into major waterways, including the Ohio, Cape Fear, and Delaware rivers. The widespread contamination from Chemours spun off from DuPont in 2015 came to light after the Environmental Protection Agency and independent scientists started to detect high levels of PFAS, particularly in the Cape Fear River. Under the proposed settlement, Chemours, which I spell as, and it's spelled in the story, a capital C-H-E-M-O-U-R-S, Chemours will pay a $22.5 million civil penalty for illegally discharging PFAS from plants in North Carolina, New Jersey, and West Virginia. Chemours will also spend $337 million to bring its facilities into compliance with the law and to test and provide clean drinking water to communities near its plants in West Virginia and New Jersey. And it will pay $90 million over a 15-year period to further reduce the PFAS emissions and treat drinking water. Quoting, "This first comprehensive federal settlement against a major PFAS manufacturer delivers on the Trump administration's promise to make polluters pay and stop PFAS contamination at the source." This quote from Jeffrey A. Hall, assistant administrator at the EPA's Office of Enforcement. Chemours disputed the EPA's claim that PFAS harms human health and made no admission of liability while agreeing to the overall settlement. North Carolina denounced the settlement, calling it a quote-unquote backroom deal that allocated virtually nothing to the state. Fayetteville Works, a chemical plant on the banks of the Cape Fear River, was Chemours' center for manufacturing Gen X, a synthetic chemical that was intended as a PFAS replacement, but has itself raised health concerns. This deal, and this is a final quote to this story, "this deal is an insult to the people of eastern North Carolina," said Jeff Jackson, the state's attorney general. We're heading to Venezuela to find out about the quakes after this important announcement.
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0: All right, nation and world. Teams seek survivors in Venezuela. Some found alive in mounds of rubble as 1,450 deaths reported from the Associated Press. Dateline, La Guaira, Venezuela. Local and international rescue teams raced the clock to pull survivors from the rubble in Venezuela on Sunday, 4 days after two powerful earthquakes shook the northern state of La Guaira. The government reported 1,450 dead from the quakes Sunday afternoon as it faced growing criticism from Venezuelans that its response was inadequate and was overshadowed by civilian-led efforts to rescue people buried under collapsed buildings. Thousands have been reported missing, according to multiple databases being used by families searching for loved ones. Even as the likelihood of finding people alive diminished with each passing hour, rescuers continued to free survivors from mountains of debris, offering anguished families reason to keep hopes alive. Aid agencies consider the first 48 to 72 hours after a natural disaster as crucial for retrieving people alive, though that can be extended if the victims have access to food and water. Rescue workers from the U.S. and France pulled a man and his son from the ruins Sunday morning and carried them carefully on a black tarp into an ambulance. Masses of people gathered to watch the rescue as the survivors, covered in dust, were hydrated through an IV drip. More than 2,200 rescue workers from across the world had arrived by Saturday, the UN said, and more were still arriving. Quote, "It's been incredibly hard work, but we're going strong," said Jason Marsano, a civilian who was able to communicate with family buried under the rubble via social media. Quote, "We've never given up hope," he said. Acting President Delcy Rodriguez said on state television Saturday that more than 14,000 members of the military and police are patrolling the La Guaira state, where access is now blocked and special permits are required to enter. Many in the disaster zones said they had seen little of their government, but rescue efforts in La Guaira appeared more organized on Sunday than in previous days. The disaster poses a huge challenge for Rodriguez, the former vice president who took office in January after the U.S. capture and removal of then-president Nicolas Maduro. Venezuela has been facing economic disarray for more than a decade, and many people reject the legitimacy of the political movement Rodriguez represents. Venezuela's government said Sunday more than 770 buildings had totally or partially collapsed from the earthquake, twice as many as were reported destroyed or damaged on Friday. Some people climbed the remnants of buildings and cried out names, hoping for any proof of life. Dust-coated coastal communities. In punishing heat, more people wore masks as the stench of decomposition spread. In other parts of La Guaira, teams loaded stacks of bodies, some in white bags, others naked, onto white trucks from the ground of a dirt hospital parking lot where they were being identified. Without hard hats or other gear, rescuers and civilians instead wore motorcycle helmets as they searched piles of debris. Some, frustrated by the government's response, blocked an excavator from leaving the site of a collapse and pulled the operator from its cabin shortly after state workers took selfies in front of flattened buildings and left without helping. The ruling party's officials often take selfies to show participation in government-related events. The International Organization for Migration said over 6 million people could be affected, some 2 million in the capital, Caracas, alone. Experts said the destruction was amplified by the quick succession of shallow quakes. For days, smaller aftershocks occasionally shook Caracas and areas hit by the quakes, including one measuring 4.8 on Saturday. Small moments of humanity mixed with grief and terror. One video showed a Venezuelan rescuer comforting an elderly woman trapped beneath the rubble, scared that the structure would cave in if she moved. Quote, if the roof won't cave in, if it falls, I'll be here for you, he said. U.S. officials say they are frustrated with Maria Corina Machado, the exiled Venezuelan opposition leader, for requesting help facilitating her return to Venezuela in the aftermath of two devastating earthquakes, according to two White House officials. They said Machado's multiple requests were ill-timed, and one official called them a political stunt. Machado has wanted to return to Venezuela for months. White House officials said they supported her desire to do so, but they made clear that they did not want her to travel back to the country in the immediate future. She left Venezuela in December in a risky operation to accept the Nobel Peace Prize, which she then gave to Trump. After U.S. forces captured Nicolas Maduro, the country's leader, in January, Machado wanted to return to Venezuela, but Trump and Secretary of State Marco Rubio advised her against that. In a meeting with the White House in March, the U.S. leaders have said they were worried about her safety as they prioritized working with the interim government. A spokesperson for Machado did not respond to a request for comment.
1: Trump pressures Syria to root out Hezbollah is the next story we have on this Daily Press. We have reached page number 5, and this is an Associated Press story with the Dateline Beirut. As the White House has soured on Israel's war with Hezbollah in Lebanon, President Donald Trump has shocked many in the region by pushing an alternative. Let Syria fight the Iran-backed militant group instead. He has suggested that the battle-hardened and Islamist-led insurgents who overthrew Syria's autocratic President Bashar Assad a year and a half ago formed a new government would do a better job of rooting out Hezbollah than the Israeli army. Syrian President Ahmad al-Sharaa has said that he has no interest in doing so and has asserted that Trump's comments were misconstrued. But Trump has doubled down on the idea. Although it remains unclear how serious the White House is about the proposal, the prospect of a Syrian invasion has raised alarms in Lebanon and in Israel, which regards al-Sharaa's Islamist-led government with suspicion and has seized control of a strip of southern Syria since he took power. On Sunday evening, Israel's military targeted Abdin village in southern Syria's Dara province with artillery shelling. Syrian state media reported. Officials said that residents threw rocks at an Israeli convoy and that the troops withdrew after UN peacekeepers intervened. Earlier Sunday, Israel's military said it had killed several armed men in southern Syria but gave no details. There was no statement from Syrian officials. On the sidelines of the G7 summit in France this month, Trump complained that Israel's war with Hezbollah has dragged on too long and, quote, too many people are being killed, unquote. More than 4,000 people have been killed by Israeli strikes in Lebanon since Hezbollah joined the wider Iran war with a March 2nd attack on Israel, including hundreds of women and children. Israel says it strikes target Hezbollah and that it takes measures to protect civilians. Quoting, you don't have to knock down an apartment house every time you're looking for somebody because there are a lot of people in those houses and they're not all Hezbollah. This quote from Trump. I suggested to Israel to let Syria take care of Hezbollah. Cause, to be honest with you, I think they do a better job. Unquote. Days later, on the first day of U.S.-Iran talks in Switzerland, Fox News Trey Yingst said that during an interview, Trump had expressed disappointment that Israel can't, quote unquote, put Hezbollah away, and said that he is, quote, close to giving it to Syria because he thinks al-Shara would be more precise. The White House declined to comment and referred to Trump's previous statements. Syrian officials scrambled to do damage control. In a speech in Damascus on June 13th, al-Shara said, and I quote, "There are people spreading rumors that Syria will intervene in Lebanon. That is not true. We are calling for a permanent end to the war and the strengthening of institutions and for there to be economic ties and a calming of the situation in Lebanon," unquote. In a June 21st interview with the Emirati network Al Mashhad, al-Shara said Trump's remarks had been misunderstood. Trump spoke about Syria's role in finding a safe and peaceful solution, but the statement was misinterpreted as if Syria were going to invade Lebanon tomorrow morning, al-Shara said. He said Syria had, quote, presented our vision for a solution to the United States, which is to stop the war and address the negative effects on Lebanon and Syria and to find a different economic, political, and social solutions, unquote. Hezbollah, along with Iran, intervened on the side of Assad during Syria's 14-year civil war, while al-Shara was the leader of an insurgent group seeking to overthrow him. But the new leaders in Damascus have said since taking power in December of 2024 that they are focused on rebuilding the country, are not seeking to settle scores, and want to remain outside of any regional conflict. After Israel and the U.S. launched their war against Iran, which triggered a wider regional conflict, Syria made a point of remaining on the sidelines. In the weeks of the war, in the first weeks of the war, the Syrian military sent reinforcements to the border with Lebanon, which officials said aimed to stop cross-border weapons smuggling or any spillover of the conflict. At one point in March, Syria accused Hezbollah of launching artillery shells across the border toward Syrian army positions, which Hezbollah denied. The escalation stopped there. Many Lebanese have also bitter memories of decades of Syrian opposition of Lebanon, which began in the Lebanese Civil War, initially at the request of the Lebanese, with the backing of Arab states, ending in 2005. That concludes that story, Dolores.
0: Alrighty, finally, in Nation and World, parades cap off Pride Month amid tense politics. And once again, this story is from the Associated Press. Dateline, New York. Pride Month celebrations peaked Sunday with big parades in New York, San Francisco, and other cities on the anniversary of the 1969 Stonewall Uprising, which accelerated and transformed the modern LGBTQ plus rights movement. This month's parades and festivals around the U.S. have unfolded as President Donald Trump works to roll back transgender rights and diversity, equity, and inclusion initiatives. Among other moves, the Republican administration removed a rainbow pride flag from the Stonewall National Monument in Manhattan this year, then relented amid a lawsuit. As LGBTQIA+ events and symbols are being erased, it is vital that our community have safe places, safe spaces to show up and march to make clear we are here. This quote from Chris Piedmont, a spokesperson for New York parade organizers, Heritage of Pride, said in a statement Friday, "We will not be erased." Carlos Duarte came in from Long Island to attend New York's parade. Quote, "It's very important for us to be here, to be all together for love, peace, and to show the world who we are," Duarte said. Meanwhile, multiple Republican governors have promulgated conservative-friendly designations for June, such as Nuclear Family Month, sometimes openly describing them as a counter to Pride. Other prominent Republican politicians, including Vice President J.D. Vance, criticized Major League Baseball's response to some San Francisco Giants players who added Bible verses to the rainbow-themed Pride Night caps they were issued. The parades trace their roots to events held in 1970 to commemorate the Stonewall Rebellion on June 28, 1969, when patrons of a New York gay bar called the Stonewall Inn resisted a police raid.
1: We're going to move on to page number six now, Dolores, with our news briefings. We've got several stories there, so we'll share the stories. I'll take the first one, and you can go. We'll go from there. This first one on page number six from news briefings is headlined, NASA Racing to Save Swift Telescope from Falling Back to Earth. The dateline is Cape Canaveral, Florida. NASA is racing to save an aging telescope from falling back to Earth with a daring rescue mission. The $30 million salvage operation gets underway as soon as this week with the planned launch of a robotic lifesaver. NASA hired startup Catalyst Space Technologies to boost the Swift Observatory to a higher orbit where it can continue hunting for some of the universe's biggest explosions. A three-armed spacecraft built by Catalyst will chase after Swift once it takes off from an atoll in the Pacific's Marshall Islands aboard an airplane-launched Pegasus rocket. The launch could occur as early as Tuesday. Scanning the cosmos since its launch in 2004, Swift has been sinking faster and faster because of recent intense solar activity. It needs to get to a higher, more stable orbit as soon as possible to survive. NASA's Hubble Space Telescope, also at risk, could be next. Like Swift, Hubble is losing altitude as the sun erupts with one flare after another. Catalyst Space CEO Gani Lee said his company's next-generation robot, still in development, could save the day for the much bigger Hubble in a couple of years. Only China has attempted a mission like the upcoming one, successfully boosting a satellite into a higher graveyard orbit 4 years ago. This is the first American space robot to go up and do anything like this, Lee told the Associated Press. NASA has all these big senior observatories. All of them can benefit from a service like this. So we're providing this with this mission. Is this a new play in the playbook that's available? It will take Catalyst autonomous spacecraft Link about a month to rendezvous with Swift and catch it, and a couple of months to raise its orbit from 222 miles to a desired 373 miles above the Earth. The 1.6-ton gamma-ray observatory must be above 185 miles for the rescue to work. It's expected to reach that point of no return in October, according to latest estimates. Roughly the size of a small kitchen refrigerator with a 40-foot solar wingspan, Link sports three arms with a reach of just over 3 feet. Each arm has two finger-like pinching grippers that resemble the hands of a Lego minifigure. If all goes well, Swift could be back in business by September, according to Lee.
0: All right. U.S. heat wave. Apparently, it's not just here, but across much of this country. A long and dangerous heat wave will blast a large swath of the central and eastern United States this week, the National Weather Service said, with temperatures rising ahead of the July 4th holiday and feeling even hotter because of the high humidity that's arriving with it. Already, parts of the U.S., especially Phoenix and central Texas, and much of the Southwest, were experiencing temperatures around 100 degrees Sunday, while the Weather Service warned of severe wildfire conditions developing across much of the West as new fires popped up across the region. On Sunday, well over 130 million Americans across southern and Great Plains states were under moderate to severe heat risk conditions, according to Weather Service maps, with that area forecast to expand and temperatures to intensify as the week drags on. Forecasters say several days of high temperatures, some above 100 degrees, will settle in across the lower Great Lakes, the Mid-Atlantic, and the Mississippi and Ohio River valleys. Some record highs could be set in areas from the lower Great Lakes to the Mid-Atlantic and New England later in the week, said Weather Service meteorologist Brian Putman. A number of big cities could see their highest temperatures of the year so far as they host World Cup matches and celebrations for America's 250th anniversary. High heat will last into next weekend across the Great Plains and Southeast and the Mid-Atlantic, the Weather Service said.
1: We're going to take a look at, hopefully we'll get to a story about sports and the World Cup shortly, but let's finish up this reading of news briefings. Four people have died due to flooding from thunderstorms in Kentucky, Governor Andy Beshear said Saturday, and he declared a state of emergency with additional rainfall expected. Flash flood warnings were in effect Saturday for parts of Kentucky and Indiana amid heavy rainfall, according to the National Weather Service. The agency said Saturday afternoon that 4 to 10 inches of rain had already fallen in some parts of southwestern Indiana, with more possible. Beshear's office said up to 7 inches of rain were expected in parts of his state. He said on social media that three people had died in Madison County and one in Jackson County due to flooding. Two of the flood victims, a man and a woman, were found dead inside their home after floodwaters inundated a section of the city of Richmond, Kentucky, and trapped residents inside their homes, according to the Madison County Coroner's Office. Another victim was extracted from a vehicle trapped in floodwaters on Tate's Creek Road near Lexington, the coroner's office said. Carlos Coyle, the deputy Madison County coroner, said search and rescue teams were going door to door, searching for victims in hard-hit areas. Some areas were not accessible, he said.
0: Israeli strikes kill four. Israeli strikes across the Gaza Strip on Sunday killed at least four Palestinians, including a 13-year-old girl, local health officials said. The first strike targeted a group of people in northern Gaza's Beit Lahia, killing two and wounding another, according to the Palestinian Red Crescent Society. Another Israeli strike in southern Gaza killed a man, according to health officials at Nasser Hospital. And the 13-year-old girl, Eileen Al-Farah, was killed by shrapnel from Israeli tank shelling in southern Gaza, according to Nasser Hospital. The Israeli military did not immediately respond to requests for comment on the strikes, but said one of them targeted a, quote, Hamas terrorist, without elaborating. Palestinians on Sunday reported heavy tank shelling across Gaza and quadcopters, a type of unmanned aerial vehicle, buzzing overhead. The heaviest fighting in Gaza has eased after a fragile ceasefire deal was reached in October between Israel and the Iran-backed Hamas militant group, but Palestinians continue to report new casualties almost daily. Israel says it targets Hamas and other militants who pose a threat and in response to ceasefire violations.
1: Now, Dolores, we're going to end the news briefing, head over to the sports page. I'm looking up at the clock, and hopefully that we can get a couple of stories in from the sports page. Just briefly, AAA baseball, the Tides ended a seven-game slide by winning the nightcap of their series. They are now on a trip to Pennsylvania. And the Tides won their second game of their doubleheader before 4,500 fans. Also, there's this big story on the sports page I wanted to get to. Are you following any of the World Cup?
0: I sure am.
1: Well, the World Cup is this big headline, World Cup's voice, and you probably heard this voice before, has signature cry. Cantor is famed for drawn out goal scored. You know how he says that. Quite amazing. This is a New York Times story, but it's based out of Los Angeles. Moments before munching on a salad at an upscale Italian restaurant in Los Angeles, Andres Cantor was stopped by a worker in a brief conversation in Spanish. After dinner, another worker hailed him down to take a photograph together near the car valet stand. "This happens all the time," Cantor told a reporter in English. Cantor is a soccer celebrity, currently starring in his 10th Men's World Cup, but his great physical skill is not the precision dribbling of a Lionel Messi or the acceleration of a Kylian, I hope I get this name right, Mbappe? What's that again?
0: Mbappe.
1: It is his buoyant and limber voice. As a play-by-play announcer for the Spanish-speaking network Telemundo, Cantor must capture the explosive moment whenever a player finds the back of a net. And he does not treat goal as a single one-syllable word. He enthusiastically elongates it, stretching the word for upwards of 10 seconds, while curing his lips and cupping his hand near his ear. For three decades of World Cup broadcasts from booths in Brazil, Russia, Qatar, and more, Cantor has filled the airwaves with his trademark cry of goal, and it's here in the daily press. And so the World Cup, as we can see, and turn to page number three, the World Cup knockout rounds. They are upcoming. The World Cup is going to stretch into the middle of July with the third place game taking place in Miami on July 18th and the final on July 19th. And if you turn one more page, tell us about the get-to-know knockouts.
0: Get-to-know the knockouts. It's win or go home now with plenty of compelling matchups in the round of 32. The round of 32 at the World Cup is set as the knockout stage got underway Sunday as Canada beat South Africa 1-0 in Southern California. The U.S. will face Bosnia-Herzegovina on Wednesday in Santa Clara, California, while third co-host Mexico returns to its capital city to take on Ecuador on Tuesday. Tournament favorite France goes back to the New York area to play Sweden on Tuesday, with the winner of that game going up against Germany or Paraguay in the round of 16. Here are the games, excluding Canada-South Africa, in the round of 32. U.S. versus Bosnia-Herzegovina, 8 p.m. Eastern Time on Wednesday. The Americans had their powerful momentum from two consecutive victories stalled in the loss to Turkey. But in the knockout round, they'll face Bosnia-Herzegovina, which is 62nd in the FIFA rankings. Bosnia finished third in Group B with 4 points. U.S. star Christian Pulisic entered as a substitute in the second half against Turkey. He had not played since leaving the opening win over Paraguay at halftime with a calf injury. Quote, "We play every game like a knockout game," said U.S. midfielder Sebastian Burhalter, who scored against Turkey. Quote, "You saw that in our intensity and the way we were working. For us, it's keep doing what we've been doing." Then there's Belgium versus Senegal, 4 p.m. on Wednesday. Belgium scored 5 times in its group play finale against New Zealand to not only advance but finish first. Up next is no easy task, a matchup against Senegal, which played France and Norway tough and routed Iraq to move on. The U.S. Bosnia-Herzegovina winner faces the winner of this match, so that would be in the round of 16. Mm-hmm. Germany versus Paraguay, 4:30 today. Germany comes into the knockout stage off a similarly low-key late defeat as the U.S., having already clinched its group with little to play for. Germany is a significant favorite against Paraguay, which lost to the U.S. 4-1 in its opener but steadied itself to move on. France versus Sweden, 5 p.m. on Tuesday. France came in as the tourney favorite and remains it after winning all three of its group games to set up a match against Sweden, which had a 5-1 win, a 5-1 loss, and a draw. Netherlands versus Morocco, 9 p.m. today. The Netherlands won Group F after a draw with Japan and outscoring Sweden and Tunisia by a combined 8-2. Morocco went unbeaten to finish second in Group C in pursuit of becoming the first African winner of the World Cup. Morocco reached the semifinals 4 years ago in Qatar. Portugal versus Croatia, 7 p.m. on Thursday. Playing Colombia to a scoreless draw on Saturday night meant a second-place finish in Group K for Cristiano Ronaldo and Portugal, and a tougher path, which could include facing neighbor Spain for a spot in the quarterfinals. Croatia moved into this spot by defeating Ghana hours earlier.
1: Now I'm going to interrupt for just a moment as we take a look at the other matches that are going on and then look at the where these games are taking place. To visualize them, these games, the FIFA World Cup round of 32, which is those knockout rounds that you've been describing, 1 p.m. Today, Japan versus Brazil on WBBT. At 4:30 p.m., Paraguay versus Germany. And this will be played in Foxborough, Massachusetts, again on WBBT. And then the 9 p.m. game, Morocco versus Netherlands on WBBT. Those other games that are taking place today. On Thursday, it's Spain versus Austria. 1 p.m. today, Brazil versus Japan. Norway versus Ivory Coast at 1 tomorrow. 9 p.m. Tuesday, Mexico. That should be interesting. Mexico versus Ecuador. England versus Congo, noon Tuesday. 6 p.m. Friday is the Argentina versus Cape Verde game. Australia versus Egypt Friday at 2 p.m. on Friday. Switzerland versus Algeria on Thursday at 11 p.m. and wrapping up 9:30 p.m. Friday, the round of 32 completes with Colombia versus Ghana. Just real briefly, let's take a look if we can move to the daily break, page number 9, today in history. On 29 June 1520, Montezuma the second, the ninth and last emperor of the Aztecs, died under unclear circumstances.
0: In 1613, London's original Globe Theatre, where many of William Shakespeare's plays were performed, was destroyed by a fire sparked by a cannon shot during a performance of Henry VIII.
1: In 1967, Jerusalem was reunified as Israel removed barricades separating the old city from the Israeli sector.
0: In 1970, the U.S. ended a 2-month military offensive into Cambodia.
1: In 2006, 20 years ago, the Supreme Court ruled 5-3 that President George W. Bush's plan to try Guantanamo Bay detainees in military tribunals violated U.S. international law. And that completes our reading for the Daily Press on this 29th day of June. 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
0: Dolores Grisolfi.
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1: Hello and welcome to the WHRO Voice, where we will be reading highlights from local and regional newspapers every Monday through Sunday. Our audio reading programs are specifically designed for and primarily directed to people who are blind, visually impaired, or have other conditions preventing them from reading standard printed material. My name is Phil Giles, and I'll be reading local highlights from today's broadcast of the Virginia Gazette, dated Saturday, June 27th. A reading program from the Gloucester Matthews Gazette follows this broadcast. From the front page, always seeking that change. Recent VPCC graduate is Surrey County's youngest supervisor. This is by Skylar Hartgerink. It's not often that the keynote speaker at a graduation is also a graduating student. Then again, Cameron Drew is no stranger to defying expectations. At 19, the recent Virginia Peninsula Community College graduate is the youngest elected official in Surrey County. While balancing academics and extracurriculars, Drew was elected to the Surrey County Board of Supervisors in November, winning by a mere 8 votes over his high school government teacher, who conceded happily, according to media reports. Then in May, Drew, already a business owner, graduated with an associate degree in business administration. Cameron did not just stumble into history, VPCC President Towuna Porter Brandon said during the graduation ceremony. He walked toward it, knocking on doors, showing up at community events, listening to residents, and building a campaign around opportunity for young people, stronger communities, and a better future for Surrey County. Drew said he didn't let others' doubt about his age stop him. Instead, it motivated him to put himself out there and become the advocate that young people in Surrey County needed. He attributes his win to his emphasis on community outreach and relationship building. When it comes to issues that impact us, we need someone in the room all the time, every day, to speak up and advocate for the needs of young people, Drew said. Within my county, we have a median age range of 50 years old. That's telling me that young people are not staying within the county, and for most of them, the reason is that they don't have that connection to the board or those positions of power. Drew's platform focused on increasing transparency, lowering high tax rates that can be especially detrimental to young people, and diversifying the county's economic base to raise overall prosperity. It's a lot of moving parts, Drew laughed, to balance the economic needs of the county and the inside of the board with meeting state and federal regulations. I've learned so much within that process, more added experience on top of that of what I already had, and I know that going forward, I'll be able to impact that process even more. His prior experience came from owning Changemakers LLC, which he founded in the summer of 2024. The whole purpose of this business is to create motivational clothing and candles to embody a sense of change among whoever wears or uses our product, he says. He also created the Changemakers Foundation in March of 2025 to raise money for youth mentorship and development initiatives, a cause heavily reflected in his political platform. We provide the tools and knowledge that they need to succeed in life, provide scholarships, just something to give back to the youth, because I understand the importance of youth mentorship, Drew said. I am a product of youth mentorship, and I wouldn't be where I'm at such a young age or have all the experience that I have if it wasn't for my mentors. Some of those mentors include VPCC faculty. He had originally planned to attend Virginia Commonwealth University, but switched to VPCC after receiving an offer to play soccer there, a choice he says he's grateful for. It allowed me to focus on my education, but also my professional career and to work on the board and serve my constituents and serve my county, Drew said. Many people overlook community colleges, but I think it's really important to understand the flexibility, the atmosphere, and the community of it. From my soccer coach to my professors to the dean to the president, I formed extremely strong relationships with each one of them. One such professor was Doretha Jones, who taught his information technology class in the fall of 2024. When Drew was faced with a diabetes diagnosis, Jones supported and guided him through missed classes and assignments, something that he's truly grateful for. For Jones, her job is all about making a difference in students' lives. I want to motivate those students, whatever their experience or whatever they're trying to do, whatever they're bringing into the classroom. I want to do what I can to encourage them to keep going, Jones said. To see that he has gone as far as he has at such a young age, it is so encouraging. Professor Anthony Fotinos taught Drew's public speaking class in 2023. He had no idea Drew was running for local government until he watched a CBS Sunday Morning segment a few months ago and recognized his former student. He wasn't surprised. He radiates genuineness, and for someone looking to go into politics, that's something that's highly sought after. It can be coached, but it looks coached, Fotinos said. It comes from who he is, and I think that it draws people to him. I think he's going to have a fabulous career. With all that Drew has accomplished already, Jones is certain that his keynote speech was nothing less than inspiring. I'm sure that was a motivation to all the students at the graduation to see that this young man did these things already, she said. He's just graduating too, you know. Think about all the opportunities that are available to other students, to the audience as a whole. I'm sure everybody got something out of his speech that would carry them onto their adventures or whatever they have in store. At the end of his speech, Drew posed a last question

the opportunities that are available to other students, to the audience as a whole. I'm sure everybody got something out of his speech that would carry them onto their adventures or whatever they have in store. At the end of his speech, Drew posed a last question for his fellow graduates. How will I use my education as a catalyst for change? He urged them not to be afraid to take chances to be the change they wanted to see in the world. We, as young people, are often deterred from opportunities and deterred from leadership positions because of the fact that there's always someone older or more seasoned in that position, Drew said. Sometimes when we see that, we get discouraged. Don't get discouraged. Always seek that change. There's always somewhere that you can be that change in your community, state, or nation. He continued, I think that we as young people must continue to use our voices to seek that change and to never give up, regardless of what anyone says about you, regardless of what people think about you. In the next article, his bold step forward, Williamsburg celebrates grand opening of regional sports center. This is by James W. Robinson. The historic triangle marked what area officials hope will be a tourism milestone at the Greater Williamsburg Sports and Events Center officially opening its doors on Wednesday. Community members came out in droves for the 200,000 square foot facility's grand opening, getting the chance to explore the building and try out basketball, tennis, and pickleball on the sparkling new courts. Officials estimate about 1,500 people attended. Williamsburg Mayor Douglas Pond said the opening marks a bold step forward, expanding the region's offerings and diversifying the tourism economy. The $80 million center, located on the Colonial Williamsburg Visitor Center campus, includes basketball, pickleball, and volleyball courts, as well as an adventure gym for kids, a rollout turf system, a climbing wall, and conference rooms. Intended more than just to be a place for sporting events, the center will allow for corporate events, expos, and community celebrations. Events are already booked through 2030, including a wedding. Singer Grayson Torrance performed the Star Spangled Banner during the event. A New Kent native, Torrance was a top 24 finalist on American Idol last year. Allie Krieger, Olympian and former soccer player, was the guest speaker. A native of Dumfries in Northern Virginia, Krieger said it was meaningful to return to her home state and celebrate the facility. She noted the opportunities the center will provide beyond the field and event space. I see young athletes discovering what they're capable of, Krieger said. I see teammates becoming lifelong friends. The Sports Center is a partnership between Williamsburg, James City County, and York County with support from Visit Williamsburg and the Williamsburg Hotel and Motel Association. It is managed by Illinois-based Kemper Sports. The center's construction began in 2024 with design work done by Clark Nexon and Guernsey Tingle with MEB as general contractor. The center is anticipated to open the Williamsburg area to new visitors, said James City County Supervisor Ruth Larson. More than 200,000 visitors are anticipated through 2028, with more than 100,000 room nights projected through 2029, she said. Larson said the building has already booked 43 weekends for next year. Edward Harris, president and CEO of Visit Williamsburg, which markets the historic triangle, said he and the organization are excited for the center's benefits to the community. Douglas Holroyd, chair of the York County Board of Supervisors, said the center is proof that when the three localities join together, they can achieve results they couldn't by themselves. Each jurisdiction brings forward its unique strengths and dedication, Holroyd said. The unity created momentum, and that momentum built this. For more information on the center, visit gwssportsandeventscenter.com. And the next article is Bartender, Remembered for Kindness and Friendship. Man Struck by Train was well known in Williamsburg restaurant community. This is by James W. Robinson, staff writer. When Brian Beadle visited a Williamsburg restaurant on a recent Monday, it was a typical night of music and hanging out with friends for the 38-year-old. However, a couple of stops and a few hours later, Beadle was struck by a train near Lafayette Street. The conductor told police a man had been lying on the tracks not so far from the Williamsburg train station when a westbound CSX train rolled through about 2:30 a.m. More than a week since the June 16th incident, police still have not said what led to Beadle being on the tracks, which were not far from Paul's Deli and Greenleaf Cafe, two of the Scotland Street restaurants he visited that night, and Beadle's apartment in Williamsburg Commons.
Now, as his friends and family wait for answers, they're remembering a fun-loving man who was a well-known fixture on the Williamsburg

restaurant scene. At the time of his death, Beadle worked as a bartender at Cook's Burger Bar on Midtown Row and had been promoted to a supervisor position last month, said Nicholas Graziano, a managing partner with Against the Grain Hospitality. Beadle previously worked at Precarious Beer Project, also owned by Against the Grain, before starting at Cook's last summer. He also had worked at restaurants such as Paul's Deli, Barrett's Seafood Restaurant, and Greenleaf Cafe. State Delegate Jessica Anderson, who represents the Williamsburg area, was among those who knew Beadle, saying she was heartbroken over the news of his death. Anderson, she first met him in 2017 when she moved to Williamsburg. Since first meeting him at Precarious, Anderson said she's seen him at various events through the years, often taking photos. Photography was a hobby of his. She said she last saw him a few weeks ago at Cook's while having dinner with her husband. "I don't think there's a memory I have where he's not just bringing joy into this space," Anderson said. Cook's Burger Bar closed the day after Beadle's death in his memory. In a Facebook post on June 20th, the restaurant said he had an ability to make people feel seen and valued. "He became a beloved part of the Williamsburg hospitality community," the post read. "Building lasting friendships, mentoring others, sharing his creativity through photography, nurturing his love of plants, and bringing joy and kindness into everyday moments." The day of Beadle's death, friends heard rumors throughout the day until Graziano spoke with authorities about 7 p.m. Detectives confirmed the man struck by the train was indeed one of Cook's own. Stunned, Graziano began to share the news. "At that point on Tuesday evening, it was really hard," Graziano said. Aubrey Lambert called Beadle one of the brightest spots in my life. The two met around 2019 or 2010 through an overlap of friends and work, she said. By 2021, they had become close friends. She described him as colorful, someone filled with joy, easily able to bring light into others' lives. On June 15th, Beadle and Lambert texted each other while he was at Paul's Deli opening mic night. He shared videos of him watching live music and enjoying the night, Lambert said. The following morning, she got a call from another friend asking if she had heard from Beadle. To keep each other safe, Beadle and Lambert shared their phone locations with each other, she said. When she checked, Beadle's location radius was near his home at Williamsburg Commons, but not active. She tried unsuccessfully to find him during the day before having to attend a work event in Richmond. Later that night, she got the news that Beadle had died. "I just collapsed on the floor and was pretty inconsolable for the next 24 hours, she said, her voice shaking. Paul's Deli held a musical tribute to Beadle during its open mic night on Monday. Lynn Ritger, a Williamsburg musician who was among those who played, said Beadle was at the center of the restaurant's supportive music community. Beadle would often join alongside the musicians with Pink Floyd's "Wish You Were Here" being his favorite to play, he said. "He was just incredibly supportive of everyone's efforts," said Ritger, who said he had known Beadle for about 3 years. Regardless of whether it was his first time playing or if there were professionals stopping in to see the scene, Beadle came into Paul's Deli that June 15th evening, Ritger said. Before Ritger left for the night, he saw Beadle talking and enjoying himself with others, he said. Along with Beadle's enthusiasm for music and photography, Ritger said he'll remember Beadle's kindness. Along with being a great cook and making his own shirts, Beadle was kind and giving, said his grandmother, Carol Beadle. She remembered once buying Beadle a new pair of shoes when he was in an elementary school because his friend had a hole in one of their own shoes. Beadle gave one of his away for them to wear. "He would give you the shirt off his back," Carol Beadle said. Beadle lived with his grandmother, who helped raise him at Williamsburg Commons. The night before he died, he came home from a long work shift, took a nap and a shower, then decided to go out for a couple of beers. He told his grandmother he'd come home early. Both his grandmother and Lambert believe that after leaving Paul's Deli, Beadle went to Greenleaf Cafe and then Wawa to get something to eat before heading home. It's not clear why he was on the train tracks early that morning. Video footage showed him walking toward the train tracks alone, according to a police spokeswoman. Despite some speculation on social media that something sinister might have occurred, Ritger said nothing suggested anything other than a horrific, tragic accident happened early that Tuesday morning. His friends and family hope that one day they'll have an answer. While they wait, Carol Beadle said she wants people to know her grandson was special and one of a kind. A celebration of life for Beadle is planned for 6 p.m. on July 19th at Precarious Beer Project. Anyone with information about the incident is asked to call Williamsburg Police at 757-220-2331. The next article is celebrating America's 250th by eating like a colonial.
Tasting Trail aims to honor those who help shape country. This is by Brandy Santalanza. As thousands of people descend upon the region for America's 250th birthday, Colonial Williamsburg Resorts has cooked up a way for visitors to indulge in the food of the nation's founders. The goal through the America's 250 Tasting Trail is to honor the people, traditions, and ingredients that help shape the country through food. Throughout the summer, guests can experience historic dishes at various spots throughout Colonial Williamsburg, including McKenzie Apothecary, Chuning's Cider Stand, Du Bois Grocer, Raleigh Tavern Bakery, King's Arms Tavern, Christiana Campbell's Tavern, and the Terrace Room at the Williamsburg Inn, as well as the Art Museum Cafe. Stephen Perkins, executive chef for the historic area of Colonial Williamsburg, and his team have spent the past 9 months putting a menu together for the Tasting Trail. "We are excited to show off, to showcase who we are, what we do, and why we're here," Perkins said. "People come to Colonial Williamsburg because they want to learn. This is where America began, and food is part of that story. They can experience and taste what our forefathers had, which is great." Among the food options highlighted on the Tasting Trail are Jumbles, which is spiced shortbread cookies, Pasties, which are handheld pies similar to empanadas, apple cider and root beer, ginger cakes, peanut soup, game pie, oysters, Virginia ham biscuits, Thomas Jefferson's ice cream, and more. Visitors to CW's restaurants can experience any or all of the items depending on their itinerary, Perkins said. "If you are just strolling the streets and want to grab some snacks along the way, McKenzie has the Jumbles," he said. "We do those with lavender. We have them with some coffee. It's just a great way to start your day. I mean, you can have cookies for breakfast. It's all right." The Jumbles are Perkins' favorite treats, as well as the ice cream, which is made using a handwritten recipe from Jefferson that was found during research. "We actually produce it exactly as the recipe is written, and then we reverse engineered it to become a soft serve that we can serve it in greater quantities that are enjoyed," Perkins said. "There's a lot of fresh vanilla beans in it and just the right amount of sugar." The most popular items that are part of the Tasting Trail are the ginger cakes as well as the peanut soup. The current ginger cakes are made with molasses, while the original recipe was made with treacle, T-R-E-A-C-L-E, treacle, I believe. Roughly 5 batches are made daily and sold at Raleigh Tavern Bakery. "They are pretty special, what most people come to the door for," Perkins said. "People also come far and wide for the peanut soup." Perkins also recommends checking out the oysters and tavern hot sauce at Christiana Campbell's. Oysters were a staple for George Washington. The tavern hot sauce, created by Chef Aaron Pullman in collaboration with his agriculture historian, Ed Schultz, is made with Rambo apples and fish pepper and is also available at Du Bois Grocers. "I would be remiss if I didn't mention the tavern hot sauce," Perkins said. "It's made from humble ingredients and is just a delicious hot sauce." Like most Americans, Perkins is gearing up for the 4th of July festivities. "I am looking forward to seeing lots of people having a great time and enjoying the food," he said. "The celebration is always fantastic, turning history into something that is fun to observe and watch, and seeing the pride everyone has. It doesn't get any better." Next article, NASA tests drones for organ transportation. This is by Gavin Stone, staff writer. Drones could be a viable way to make transportation of potentially life-saving donated kidneys more efficient, according to a recent study conducted at NASA's Langley Research Center in Hampton. On June 5th, researchers had drones take human kidneys on two 15-minute flights in loops around NASA's testing range beyond line of sight for about 7.5 miles each time, reaching a peak height of 250 feet. Based on biopsies of the kidneys before and after, their preliminary findings show no sign that the flights negatively affected the kidneys, according to the researchers. Organs are typically transported using a mix of ground transportation by a medical courier and charter or commercial aircraft, but it's always a race against time. Organs only last for so long before the health for the recipient is impacted, though advancements in technology have allowed organs to survive longer trips. Drone transportation could address challenges like traffic congestion and other bottlenecks, and expand access to patients in more remote locations, according to Doug Wilson, executive vice president of Virginia Beach-based LifeNet Health, which provided the kidneys used in the study and helped to assess their status before and after the flights.
The goal is not necessarily to replace existing transportation methods, but to explore whether drones could complement them in situations where speed, reliability, or access are critical, Wilson said in an email. Currently, 3,000 Virginians and 100,000 people nationwide are waiting for a life-saving transplant, according to Wilson. 13 people die every day waiting for an organ transplant, according to Health Resources and Services Administration, a federal agency. The study was funded by NASA and conducted in partnership with LifeNet and the Richmond-based United Network for Organ Sharing. UNOS, that's the United Network for Organ Sharing, described the study in a news release as groundbreaking. And it was the first time NASA had tested whether human organs can be transported beyond line-of-sight drone, according to John Kaling, director of NASA Langley's Aeronautic Research Directorate. Kaling said, Hampton Roads is a perfect testing ground for this new means of transporting organs because every problem you're going to face in trying to make this reality is all right here, noting the presence of military installations, nuclear power plants, densely populated urban areas, and a major port. To be adopted widely, Kaling said that they would need to show that drones could safely handle the weight of the organ on flights beyond line of sight and significant regulatory hurdles with the Federal Aviation Administration would need to be cleared. The study also showed that NASA's modeling, flight planning, sensors, and safety systems can be used in future research to help model more complex situations and inform any eventual regulations. This is sort of proof of concept for us, Kaling said. The technology to do this is pretty much largely in place. The drone used in the study was an Alta X quad rotor drone made by FreeFly, which has the highest maximum payload for any drone in NASA Langley's inventory, according to Jim Burgess, an unmanned aircraft systems engineer who was the flight test team lead for NASA. The Alta X can carry a maximum payload of 33 pounds, according to the company's website. Past studies have shown drones can carry organs safely, but in those cases, people had to be on rooftops to main line of sight. So according to Burgess, it's not necessarily scalable to always have spotters on rooftops, Burgess said. The kidneys used in the study were donated for research because they were not accepted for transplant, according to Caitlin Swanner, senior policy analyst for UNOS. They were kept in a container similar to how organs are typically packaged for transport, put on pumps to help keep them healthy before and after the flights, and the researchers monitored vibrations and pressure throughout the flights. Swanner said the drones would likely be used to help with the first mile, last mile part of the organ's journey from the donor hospital to the airport and from the airport to the patient's hospital. Most organs are traveling pretty far so that it makes it more logistically challenging to get the organs from the donor to the patient, Swanner said. We think drones will be particularly helpful in areas where there's a lot of traffic congestion. The majority of the donor organs Sentero receives are from further than 250 miles, according to Carl Newman, program manager for Sentero's transplant clinic. Newman said any improvement in the efficiency of organ transportation would mean greater confidence that the organ is going to work for the patient. Anytime you can take someone's work and their research and use it to improve people's lives or to make people's lives safer, that's the real joy for us, Kaling said. While this research is promising, Wilson said that the most immediate way to help save lives is for more people to register to be an organ donor. To register, visit www.donatelifevirginia.org/signmeup. And the next article is just skipping a couple of things here. Leaders approve construction contract for government center. This is by James W. Robinson, staff writer. The James City County Board of Supervisors on Tuesday approved the final contract that will see the new government center through construction. The supervisors voted 3-2 with Barbara Null and Tracy Wainwright in opposition for an agreement that will move forward the final phase of the now $177 million center. The center and a library annex are expected to be completed by summer of 2028. The latest contract with builders Henderson and Gilbane drops the total cost of the government center from their previously estimated $189.5 million to $177 million. The library annex is expected to cost another $22 million between $22 million and $25 million.
In December, supervisors voted to begin construction of the center, signing a contract to cover costs for the steel pre-orders, concrete work for underground parking, and additional services. Tuesday was the last day that time as the last time supervisors will vote on the center's construction, said Assistant County Administrator Bradley Reinheimer. However, there will be opportunities to vote on the library as well as road improvements. Those will be coming back before the board later this year or early next year, Reinheimer said. The new government center, which will be located on Long Hill Road near the county's recreation center, will replace the current facilities on Mounts Bay Road. The project took form in 2020 after a space study need discovered the county was outgrowing its current buildings. The county received a proposal from Henderson Gilbane Group 2 years later. In November, a group of residents unsuccessfully filed a lawsuit to stop the center's construction, asking that the matter be put to a referendum. That lawsuit was dismissed. Site work for the center is still in process, said Reinheimer, along with stormwater work and wall construction for an underground parking area. Work on the recreation center's lower parking lot, which is near the center site, is estimated to begin in August. This is expected to help improve traffic flow and pedestrian safety. As for the current government center campus, Reinheimer has reached out to the other agencies about leasing space, said County Administrator Scott Stevens. Stevens also spoke with Williamsburg James City County School Superintendent about possibly using the space as well, he said. Stevens said the buildings cannot be vacant for too long, as they could fall into disrepair. If we don't have a plan for them, we can't find a tenant for them, then we may have to look at other alternatives, Stevens said. For more information on the government center, visit jamescitycountyva.gov/4104/proposed-county-government-center. The next article is Busch Gardens kicks off new summer shows. Kinetics was last at park in 2017. This is by Kim O'Brien Root, Virginia Gazette editor. Busch Gardens introduced two nighttime shows this week for its summer season, a drone show and the return of Kinetics, a high-energy musical show filled with acrobats and aerialists. The Summer of Wonder drone show features 400 synchronized drones that change into a number of iconic Busch Garden scenes, including a wolf, the Loch Ness Monster, a clock tower, and a roller coaster. The show, set to music, takes place at 9 p.m. Thursdays through July 26. It's best seen from the park's Italy area near the teacup ride Turkish Delight. Also new this summer is Kinetics, A New Generation. The live show held in the Royal Palace in the park's France area includes specialty acts such as singers, dancers, and more. There's a hula hoop juggler, a couple who hang and spin in the air while dangling from a strap, and acrobats who swing high enough on a swinging platform to launch themselves into somersaults. Kinetics was last at Busch Gardens during the summer of 2017. Performances are at 8:30 p.m. Thursdays through Sundays, also through July 26. The two new shows come on the heels of the return of Verboten, Forbidden Turn, which reopened at the end of May after a five-month rehabilitation. Though the ride itself follows the same basic path, it features a new storyline, special effects, and several animatronics. Also new this year is the show in the Globe Theater across the pond, Legends of the UK. The live show, which is performed at various times, features music from British icons such as the Beatles, Adele, Queen, Elton John, and the Spice Girls. It's been a great season for us, said President Kevin Lemke prior to a preview of the show's Thursday night. There will be fireworks every Saturday night through the summer, including a special presentation on July 4th. Okay, we're going to just pause for a moment for the obituaries. There's just one listed today, and that is for Gary Russell Farmer. A Hoosier-born gentleman, truly outstanding in this field for 82 years, Gary Russell experienced the ultimate healing and passed away into God's keeping with fearless courage and grace after an unexpected brief illness on Saturday, June 20th. A funeral service will be held at 10 a.m. Eastern Daylight Time on Tuesday, June 30th at King of Glory Lutheran Church in Williamsburg, with a reception immediately following the service. The service will be live streamed by King of Glory Lutheran Church on their Facebook page and YouTube channel.
Gary's ashes will be interred with military honors at the Virginia Veterans Ceremony at Amelia Courthouse, Virginia, that afternoon at 2 p.m. Fond memories and expressions of sympathy may be shared at delsonwilliamsburg.com. And then moving then to the next news article, Cookie Crisp opens new location in Hampton. This is by Brandy Santalanza, correspondent. Cookie Crisp, a popular cookie shop that began in Williamsburg in 2022, has expanded again with the opening of a new location in Hampton. A grand opening was held Friday for the new storefront at 2040 Coliseum Drive in the Coliseum Square shopping complex across from Peninsula Town Center. It is the fourth location for the cookie store, which was started by Chris Knight Jr. while he was a student at Warhill High School. Knight said he decided to expand to Hampton after noticing many of his customers at the Williamsburg location on Richmond Road were from the peninsula. A lot of people make the drive to Williamsburg since it is the closest location to them, he said. I thought it would be good to have a location that was closer to them. I am happy to bring Cookie Crisp to that area and can't wait to see returning faces. Knight, who began baking with his grandmother as a child, launched Cookie Crisp in 2021 during the COVID-19 pandemic, selling cookies to family, friends, and classmates. He opened his first brick-and-mortar location at 1408 Richmond Road a year later at the age of 16. Since then, he's opened two additional locations in the Richmond area, one in Short Pump and the other in Mechanicsville. His shop specializes in cookies and a variety of flavors that are made from scratch daily. Flavors rotate on a weekly basis. In addition to the traditional chocolate chip cookie, other flavors include cinnamon, oatmeal, confetti, Oreo, vanilla cupcake, strawberry lemonade, chocolate donut, and strawberry cheesecake. Cookies can be purchased in a pack of 4, 6, or 12, either in the store or online with a store pickup or local delivery. Customers have been asking about an expansion to the peninsula for a while, Knight said. The demand pleases him. It lets me know that I have a great product, but I'm also about the customer service. I want them to have a great experience. His family and friends have been instrumental with the success of Cookie Crisp. On Friday, the new shop was full of employees and music with a face painter outside. I am so happy to see it continue to grow, said his mother, Fran Knight. We're all pretty excited about the new store in Hampton. As for Knight, he has no plans to slow down. Honestly, I want to be known for having the best cookies in the world, he said. For more information on Cookie Crisp, visit cookiecrisp.com or follow the shop on Instagram at It's Cookie Crisp. And the next business article is Williamsburg Premium Outlet welcomes two new businesses. One news business has popped up at Williamsburg Premium Outlets, with another one slated to open soon. The Greater Williamsburg Chamber of Commerce hosted a ribbon-cutting ceremony earlier this month for Isley Plus Friends, a new cold treat food truck that will operate at the shopping center. Isley Plus Friends is a family-owned business specialized in homemade lemonade, water ice, and other drinks and snacks. Additionally, Perfume Palace will open a storefront soon at the outlets. The fragrance store will be located near Zales Outlet and Hey Dude. 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The Virginia Farmers Market Association recently announced that the Williamsburg Farmers Market earned a gold certification. The distinction means that a market has demonstrated exceptional commitment to its community, producers, and consumers by connecting buyers and sellers, championing food access, prioritizing safety and quality, and creating gathering places that reflect the best of their communities. The Williamsburg markets are held Saturdays from 8 a.m. to noon along Duke of Gloucester Street. Next, Beach Trivia is hiring individuals to host trivia events part-time during weeknights at various establishments in the Williamsburg area. For more details,
email mybeachtrivia@gmail.com. And finally, on these dots and dashes, the Williamsburg Restaurant Association will host its inaugural industry mixer and social on June 30th from 5 to 7 p.m. at Frothy Moon in collaboration with Spot On. The event is open to restaurant owners, managers, chefs, team members, suppliers, and industry partners. For more information, visit WARA's Facebook page. And the next article will be Judy Collins to kick off farewell tour in Williamsburg. This is by John Scholson, correspondent. Following on the heels of Williamsburg Live with its star-studded acts and literally on the heels of the big 250th bash broadcast live on PBS from Williamsburg comes yet another show star showing vocal icon Judy Collins. Collins, who will be part of the VA 250 televised event on July 4th, stays in town for the July 5th official kickoff of her Sweet Judy Blue Eyes farewell tour. Her performance will take place in William & Mary's Music Arts Center Concert Hall starting at 2 p.m. The tour, which runs through 2027, is an expansive final run across North America, and beyond that gives audiences one last chance to experience her timeless voice and storytelling live, William & Mary said in announcing Collins' appearance. Although it's being called a farewell tour, Collins, during a phone interview, laughingly said, "Who knows how long I'll be doing this. Many groups, although I'm a single artist, have had something like 50 final tours, so we'll see." While touring can be exhausting, Collins said she started touring around 1986 and loves to travel, see new places, and reorganize her shows. "Touring is an opportunity to meet people you haven't had a chance to meet," she said. "I simply love it. It's exciting. It's me and the audience. It always is fresh and new. I never tried to do the same shows each time I perform." Tours can be exhausting, but Collins, now 87, says she stays fit by exercising, eating well, sleeping well, and by limiting the number of shows she does. "Right now she's doing 100 shows a year, up from 75 a few years ago. I do the number of shows that works for me. As long as I feel good, I might do more in 2027. For people of a certain age, the mere mention of the name Judy Collins brings back warm memories from the past when, in the 1960s, she stood for idealism and a rock-solid belief in the value of social activism of all forms. From that period, the Grammy Hall of Fame singer-songwriter has gone to create 55 albums, garnering top 10 hits and gold and platinum selling albums, including a Song of the Year Grammy for her rendering of probably one of her most memorable songs, "Send in the Clowns." Since 2015, she has released 6 new albums and found her first album of all self-written songs, Spellbound, nominated for Best Folk Album at the 2023 Grammy Awards. In 2025, she released her 2025 poetry collection, Sometimes It's Heaven, Poems of Love, Loss, and Redemption. In all, her discography includes some 36 studio albums, 9 live albums, and singles, and more. As a tribute to her decades of music making and consciousness, such contemporary artists as Rufus Wainwright, Dolly Parton, Joan Baez, and Leonard Cohen honored her legacy with a 2008 compilation album, Born to the Breed, a tribute to Judy Collins. Collins has collaborated with many songwriters and poets, notably Cohen, who helped inspire her to start writing. She draws from that rich background in putting her shows together. When asked if she had one song that touched her deeply, she immediately said Beyond the Sky, which she wrote for Eileen Collins, the first woman to captain a space shuttle mission. That song is expected to be part of Collins' VA 250 celebration offerings. In discussing the magic of being on stage, Collins said she likes to involve the audience by encouraging them to sing along. She says it helps make connections. She tends to close her shows with Danny Boy, a tribute to her Irish heritage, and Pete Seeger's Where Have All the Flowers Gone? But she said that this year's finale is going to be a bit different. "I usually have roses on stage. I'm now going to take the flowers without thorns," she says, "and grab a microphone and walk into the audience and pass them out while singing that song." In embarking on the new tour, Collins now hopes to bring her music to new listeners who hopefully become fans. "It's all good, stirring things up, keeping things fresh," she said. "I love it. And will she keep singing? Why not?" Tickets start at $50. 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
The next article is a resolution. And actually, this is an opinion item. Budget deal avoids shutdown, but it won't resolve big issues. This is from the Virginia Pilot and Daily Press Editorial Board. It took several months longer than expected and involved a stunning intra-party squabble among top leadership. But the Democrats in charge of Virginia's legislative and executive branches agreed on a plan to fund state government for the next 2 years. The $205 billion spending plan is far from perfect. What budget is, but it represents a workable compromise that advances a number of Virginia priorities while guarding against the economic uncertainty that financial forecasters worry is coming. Building a budget under a new governor, even when a General Assembly led this by the same party, can be a challenge. It takes time for a chief executive to learn the ropes, and even those who come to office with legislative experience, as Governor Abigail Spanberger did, often struggle to form the partnerships and trust needed for effective governance. That path is more difficult when the first year comes amid a host of federal pressures, including the loss of federal jobs across Virginia and a Republican spending bill that passed by the Congress last year that traded severe cuts to social services for tax cuts that accrue primarily to the richest Americans. That is what lawmakers walked into this January when they began work on a two-year spending plan. There were reasonable concerns about how much the state would need to do in order to offset the loss of federal funding. And Democrats, both in the legislature and the governor's mansion, came to Richmond with competing plans for how to fulfill promises made on the campaign trail. While the 60-day session produced a considerable number of substantive measures, lawmakers weren't able to resolve their differences over the budget, a profound disappointment. Yes, that's happened before, notably in 2023 when a final deal wasn't reached until September, but it's a lousy way to conduct the people's business. Worse, the impasse, primarily over a sales and use tax exemption that led to the proliferation of data centers across the Commonwealth, exacerbated division and led to, frankly, some ugliness. Senate President, Pro Tem Luis Lucas pushed for eliminating that exemption, full stop. House Speaker Don Scott and Spanberger wanted more modest changes paired with greater regulation and floated the idea of a further study, a common tactic in state government when officials would rather not make a firm decision. The two sides sparred public view with Lucas employing her bare-knuckled brand of political communication and Spanberger subtly punishing lawmakers who sided with the senator. Scott called it a civil war among Democrats, and nothing about it inspired confidence in Virginia's leadership. It's healthy for the Commonwealth to have lively debate about complex issues, and the future of data centers certainly merits that. What began as a tax break with relatively minimal cost has escalated to $1.6 billion annually, and it's fair that some of the most profitable companies in the world pay their share. It's an open question as to whether the budget agreement will effectively accomplish that. The deal includes an energy consumption tax for data centers that is projected to collect up to $600 million a year and imposes stricter oversight from the Department of Environmental Control, Environmental Quality, to monitor water consumption and noise generated by these facilities. And if that seems like a half measure and Republican critics label it as such, that's because it is. It is a compromise, leaving few people satisfied. And there is reason for Virginia to be skeptical about the end result. There are other aspects to appreciate about the lawmakers' accomplishment here, including pay increases for teachers, needing funding for social services, and increases to the standard dedication for taxpayers. I think they mean standard deduction for taxpayers. But data centers were the key sticking point, and this resolution is unlikely to calm tempers inflamed in recent months. The agreement wasn't completed during the legislative session, nor pieced together in full view of the public, but it puts the Commonwealth on a path to avoid a budget shutdown, which is arguably its most appealing feature. And now we go to Hampton Roads celebrates pride in time of backs. It celebrates pride in a time of backsliding. This is by a guest columnist, Stacy Walls. As Pride Month progresses, I've begun thinking about what pride really means and why this still matters. For younger generations who have grown up with greater LGBTQ+ visibility and legal protections, it can easily assume that movements move in one direction, that once rights are gained, they remain secure,
that once people understand us, celebrate us, or know someone who is LGBTQ+, we no longer have to fight to belong. But this moment reminds us otherwise. Across the country, we are seeing growing attacks on LGBTQ+ people, renewed debates over rights once beliefs settled, and signs that public support for issues such as marriage equality is slipping. At the same time, organizations serving LGBTQ+ people and people living with HIV are facing uncertainty as funding priorities shift and critical prevention loses national importance under the current administration. That reality can feel discouraging, but pride was born in moments like this. This movement is not new, and we are not done. Here in Hampton Roads, pride belongs to all of us. It belongs to organizations, volunteers, family, businesses, healthcare providers, artists, faith leaders, and neighbors who help create spaces where LGBTQ+ people can live openly and safely. Pride has always been more than a celebration. It is visibility, resilience, and invitation. That spirit brings especially important right now. This year marks a major milestone for the LGBT Life Center. After 37 years of serving Hampton Roads, we recently opened our clinic fully in-house, one of the biggest steps in our organization's history. We are no longer simply partnering in affirming care. We are building it. This moment is more about than healthcare, though. It is about building health systems strong enough to support people when the world feels uncertain. Housing support, mental health services, food access, community spaces, and the kinds of connections that allow people not only to survive, but to live up to their potential. Pride is not proof that progress is inevitable. Pride is proof that communities endure because people choose to show up for one another. That work cannot belong only to LGBTQ+ people. It belongs to anyone who believes dignity belongs to all of us. This year, Pride is about responsibility, building systems, and support future generations, and creating communities where people feel safe to be themselves. This year, Pride is a reminder that life belongs to all of us. Walls is the chief executive of the LGBT Life Center in Norfolk. And the next item is state item. Virginia joins initiative to create 3-year bachelor degree model. This is by Nathaniel Klein of the Virginia Mercury. Higher education leaders in Virginia and Ohio announced Thursday that they will join forces to create a model for 3-year bachelor's degrees, cutting the traditional time frame of obtaining the credential by 1 year. The move reflects Virginia's strategic plan to better align higher education with student and employer needs and increase affordability. Currently, the laws in Virginia and Ohio require at least 120 semester credit hours to earn a bachelor's degree. By spring of 2028, participating institutions are expected to propose 290 credit degree programs. If successful, the 90 credit undergraduate degree would likely require legislative action depending on how programs are structured. Virginia's higher education institutions continue to lead the way in innovation, demonstrating a statewide commitment to ensuring higher education delivers on its value proposition to students and families. Scott Fleming, the State Council on Higher Education for Virginia's executive director, said in a statement on Thursday, continuing, colleges and universities throughout our country are already offering 3-year degrees, but there is no national model. This effort will create new pathways for students to pursue their life and career goals while ensuring a rigorous education experience. The effort emanates from a joint venture with Jobs for the Future, Arnold Ventures, Strata Education Foundation, the American Association of Colleges and Universities, and Ithaca S+R on the Scaling College in 3 initiative. The 3-year degree initiative builds on the work of higher education researchers Roger Zemsky and Lori Carroll and colleagues through the National Center for Inquiry and Improvement. The group argued in 2023 that college takes longer and costs more than it needs to, and many students are paying for credits that aren't essential for a degree or a career. Higher education representatives from Virginia and Ohio will meet with national experts over the next year to discuss the program's design. Potential legislative changes may be required in some states that have statutory or regulatory minimum credit hour requirements. In Virginia, however, state officials indicate that the code does not prescribe credit hour requirements for public institutions or exempt nonprofit private institutions or
So any impact would likely depend on accreditation standards and institutional policies rather than state law. The General Assembly has already supported goals to improve affordability and encourage expedited degree completion. And we're going to shift real quickly to the last word, and if we have time, we'll have some more news. And so we're going to do that quickly, and we're getting close. Okay, here we go. First, two thank yous. A shout out to VDOT. I used their website to request pothole repairs and culverts blocked by leaves and brush. All were addressed the same week. Additionally, they have taken on other drainage issues throughout the neighborhood. Professional, prompt, and easy-to-use website. Many thanks. Next, thank you, Virginia Board of Elections, for mail-in ballots. Mine is in the mail. At 92, I don't want to risk being incapacitated on Election Day. Vote. Next is In Search Of. During recent downsizing, prior to moving into a retirement community, we inadvertently, accidentally donated along with other items, a significant number of our family Noritake Serrano China pieces to restore in Waynesburg. If you purchase them, we would like to have our family pieces back. Any assistance would be appreciated. Please call 757-564-0496 and leave a message. Next is a Q&A. For the person who had a question about suburban disposal, we called last week and we were told by a recording that the landfill had been closed for the week for upgrades and they were not allowing any private contractors to dump their waste there. That was the reason that their garbage was not picked up, that they didn't have a place to put it. It's that simple. And under this and that, we have two items. Mr. Whitman, members of Congress, it should be clear to you that President Trump is unwell, both physically and cognitively. He cannot perform his duties to safeguard the United States in either foreign or domestic capacity. His handling of foreign affairs, including the Iran debacle, is an abysmal failure on all diplomatic fronts. Trump has severely damaged Washington, D.C., hiring incompetent contractors to handle serious construction work. He is now insisting vandals are destroying the reflecting pool. With this in mind, I feel it is urgent for you to do the right thing. That is to invoke the 25th Amendment. The proof is there. Trump cannot handle his responsibilities. I implore you to take action now. And finally, skipped it, or where it is, here we go. If you do your research and not listen to fake media, you will see that Nancy Pelosi was behind January 6th and not Trump. Trump asked the people to go peacefully to the Capitol. Okay, I read it. And now we're going to go back to find some news. And this is More Workers Are Now 55 Plus by William Kaufman. According to the Bureau of Labor Statistics, one in four Americans, or 25%, is now age 55 or older. That is 25% of American workers. In the mid-1990s, that figure was only about 10%. This dramatic shift is reshaping the job market and creating new challenges and opportunities for workers of every age. Why is this happening? Well, the reasons are straightforward. The baby boom generation has moved into older working years. People are living longer, staying healthier, and working beyond traditional retirement ages. Many need to remain employed because of rising costs, inadequate savings, and the decline of traditional pensions that have made retirement less financially secure. At the same time, younger generations are growing more slowly, increasing the relative share of older workers in the labor force. What does this mean for employers? An older workforce brings significant advantages. Companies retain valuable institutional knowledge, experienced leadership, and skilled mentors who can help develop younger employees. However, employers also face growing challenges. Organizations must plan for eventual retirements, redesign jobs to accommodate workers across age groups, and address issues such as flexible schedules, ergonomics, and age discrimination. Businesses that fail to prepare risk losing critical expertise when large numbers of experienced employees leave. What does this mean for workers under age 55? For younger and mid-career professionals, the career ladder may become more crowded. When experienced employees remain in senior positions longer, promotions often come more slowly. Entry-level hiring can tighten, and competition for mid-level roles can intensify.
Early career workers may feel the greatest impact because their advancement often depends on turnover and internal movement. This doesn't mean opportunities disappear. It means the rules are changing. New opportunities will emerge. An aging workforce is fueling demand in healthcare, elder care, training, workforce development, and flexible work services. Employers are also investing more heavily in reskilling and retraining programs to help workers remain productive throughout their longer careers. Fast-growing industries will likely offer better opportunities than sectors that depend on heavily on retirement-driven openings. The bottom line, the labor market is shifting from a high turnover environment to one defined by long careers and fewer vacancies. Waiting for someone else to retire is no longer a career strategy. To stay competitive, workers should focus on building portable skills, continuously learning, expanding professional networks, and positioning themselves to be in growing industries. The message is clear. Career advancement will increasingly belong to those who create opportunities, not those who wait for them. For article requests or resume or resume review, email wkaufmann, that's W-K-A-U-F-M-A-N-N 44, at gmail.com. 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Financial support comes from the Virginia Department of the Blind and Vision Impaired and through the generosity of individual donors and members of WHRO. Coming up next, local highlights from the Gloucester Matthews Gazette Journal. My name is Phil Giles. Thank you for joining us.

0: 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To find out more about the WHRO Voice, please call area code 757-889-9379. 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
1: Hello and welcome to the WHRO Voice, where we will be reading highlights from local and regional newspapers every Monday through Sunday. Our audio reading programs are specifically designed for and primarily directed to people who are blind, visually impaired, or have other conditions preventing them from reading standard printed material. My name is Anne-Marie Lyons, and I'll be reading local highlights from the Gloucester Matthews Gazette Journal, dated Thursday, June 25th, 2026. And on the first page of the journal, our first story is titled Blake's Travel Trailer Issue Resolved. This is by Sherry Hamilton. The Matthews Board of Supervisors, meeting last Thursday, June 18th, voted unanimously to take no action on a conditional use permit that would allow Robert Blake of Tabernacle Road to live permanently in a travel trailer on his 1.28-acre family home place because, according to the opinion of the county attorney, it is, quote, a by right use of his residential property, end quote, and thus doesn't require a CUP. This ended a lengthy ordeal for Blake, one that had elicited a great deal of public interest, with numerous residents attending the May supervisors meeting to support allowing Blake, who is 73 years old, to live out the rest of his life in his travel trailer. The trailer has no running water or septic system, but uses a vault privy approved by the Virginia Department of Health for septic waste. The board at the time discussed various lengths of time to extend the CUP to allow Blake to remain living in the trailer as long as he lives, but did not want to issue a permit that would allow a travel trailer to remain on the property indefinitely. An initial motion by Supervisor Tim Doss called for extending the CUP by 35 years, but County Attorney Andrea Erard said that a CUP runs with the land and remains for the length of time it was issued, no matter who occupies the premises. And Chairman Tom Bowen argued that 35 years was too long and would set a dangerous precedent. He said the same thing could be accomplished with a shorter time period. Doss questioned whether a CUP was needed at all, and Erard said she would need to have time to provide an opinion on the matter. So Doss withdrew his motion, and the board tabled its decision until this month. In issuing her opinion this month that a CUP is not needed, Erard said that zoning issues pertain to the use of the land. She said when a house was there, it was a residential use, and it still is. The type of living quarters could come under other regulatory authority, such as the building official or the health department, she said, but, quote, where a use is permitted by right, you can't require a CUP, end quote. Bowen said that the board needs to decide what the future of the county is going to look like. He said standards are needed, and an exception shouldn't be made based on whether a person is well-liked by the community, but should be fair to everyone. He asked County Administrator Ramona Wilson to analyze the severity of the problem of people living in travel trailers in the county and come up with steps to address the issue. He said, quote, we're talking enforcement of the law, and it can't be arbitrary, end quote. The issue began in April 2018 when Blake requested a CUP to live in the travel trailer for an indefinite period of time after a fire destroyed his family home. Planning and zoning staff at the time supported his request, but noted that the board was required by ordinance to place a specific time limit on the use. Blake was given 5 years to live in the trailer, with then planning and zoning director Thomas Jenkins stating he would keep an eye out for the availability of manufactured homes to provide a more permanent living situation. Jenkins left county employment in 2022. The permit stated that the CUP would not run with the land and would be subject to revocation if Blake didn't comply with the conditions. Last year, planning and zoning director Robert Andrade received a citizen complaint about the travel trailer and issued a letter of non-compliance to Blake. The Matthews Planning Commission grappled with the issue for some time before voting last month to support a CUP with a one-year time limit. All the while, community members discussed various solutions to the problem, including raising the funds to put a tiny home on the property for permanent habitation. Also a part of the story are various things that went on at that same meeting. The next part of the article is titled Public Hearings. The board held several public hearings during the meeting. Short-term rentals. A public hearing was held on a text amendment to the ordinance governing taxes to be paid on short-term rentals, such as hotels, motels, bed and breakfasts, and short-term vacation rentals. As explained by Rivard, the ordinance did not seek to place a new tax on short-term rentals, but clarified that all short-term rental property owners are required to collect and remit the 5% tax already in place. If passed as written, it would also remove language requiring the county to consult with local tourism industry organizations, including representatives of lodging properties in the county, in order to attract travelers, increase occupancy at lodging properties, and generate tourism revenues. The removal of the language regarding consultation with representatives of lodging properties proved to be a hang-up for Doss, who suggested that the language remain in place and that a committee be formed that would include short-term vacation rental owners. Wilson explained that there are over 150 short-term vacation rentals and asked how they would be chosen. She said that the language suggests consultation with hospitality groups rather than individual property owners, and that representatives could instead be chosen from the organizations that have events and festivals in the county. Supervisor Janice Phillips said that the board had already

person. She said that the language suggests consultation with hospitality groups rather than individual property owners, and that representatives could instead be chosen from the organizations that have events and festivals in the county. Supervisor Janice Phillips said that the board had already addressed the issue of requiring short-term rentals to have a business license, like all the other businesses, but said that there is still not a registry of all of the rentals. She suggested looking at other localities to see how they handle the requirement to consult with stakeholders. Bowen said that the board shouldn't vote on things that come before it without first having them vetted by the county administrator, and said the ordinance could be passed without addressing the issue of establishing a committee. However, after a public comment period, during which no one from the public spoke, the board voted 3-2. Bowen and David Walsh against, to delay a decision for 60 days in order to establish a committee and clarify the language. Bonuses. A public hearing on authorizing bonuses for county employees received no public comment and was passed unanimously by the board. The provision will enable the board to provide bonuses to employees in lieu of pay increases or provide monetary bonuses, quote, for exceptional services rendered, unquote. Main Street Project. After a presentation by VHB consultant Ricky Wyatt, the board voted unanimously to approve the plans for Phase 2 of the Matthews Main Street Enhancement Project, which will improve drainage, entrances, sidewalk access, and landscaping, starting in front of the Food Lion and ending at Heiko Corner. During public comment period, a letter was read from the Reverend Paul Gibson of Westville Baptist Church requesting that the church be consulted regarding the design of the plan for the area in front of the church. Wyatt said that discussion will occur during negotiations for an easement for the sidewalk in front of the church. Mary Catherine Diggs asked about, once again, creating a second entrance into the Food Lion parking lot, and Rob Riddle said the code requires a second entrance, that he didn't understand how a single entrance was approved, and that it should be demanded or requested. Wyatt said he had been researching to determine why the second entrance wasn't made in the first place. Having it would help during construction, he said, and the cost of the additional entrance might be offset by the savings that would occur from not having to accommodate the high volume of traffic that goes into and out of the single entrance. But he said the Food Lion owner would have to agree, and that a second entrance would reduce parking both in the Food Lion lot and on the street. VDOT Report. Lee McKnight, residency administrator for VDOT's Saluda residency, said that repaving would be done on Cricket Hill Road over the next 2 weeks, from the 7-Eleven all the way across the Gwynns Island Bridge. This raised questions from the board about the VA 250 activities taking place during that same time period. Bowen said the Battle of Cricket Hill would take place on July 9th, while Phillips pointed out that the Gwynns Island Festival is being held Saturday, June 27th. McKnight said he would make a note to avoid both of those dates. The Battle of Cricket Hill will also be featured during a 3-day reenactment encampment on Gwynns Island that will include colonial settlers and vendors, living history demonstrations, historic interpretation programs, encampment tours, maritime displays, and educational family activities from July 10th through July 12th. School Duct Systems. The board voted 4-1, with Pat Beattie dissenting, to approve $302,400.

$400 from the $12 million bond issuance to clean the ducts at the elementary, middle, and high school. Wilson explained that there's a state law about clean air in schools, and she proposed using some of the money earmarked for controls for the duct cleaning instead, since the controls project won't be completed this year. Facilities and Grounds Director Tim Tillage said the new law requires that HVAC systems be inspected every 3 to 4 years and showed images of dust buildup in the ventilation systems, in which the dust was so thick it had the appearance of blown-in insulation. He said the systems had been in place over 20 years and had never been maintained. Such issues can lead to illnesses that together are known as sick school syndrome, Tillage said. Board members expressed concern about using the 20-year bond fund for yet another maintenance item with a life less than 20 years. But Bowen pointed out that it would take an increase in real estate taxes to cover the $300,000 cost of the project. And Dawes said that the item has been neglected for at least 20 years. Dawes said, quote, "Those buildings are horrific. There was no consideration done for maintenance. If we have to do a bond, I won't like it, but I'll do it," end quote. Beatty said, quote, "If we spend 20-year money on 10-year projects, 10 years from now, the board will be paying for this and something else," end quote. Bowen reminded everyone that the state government's proposed 1% sales tax, if passed, would result in $1 million a year that could help with school maintenance projects and that, quote, "tourists will help pay," end quote. In other actions, the board unanimously approved $84,632.67 for repairs to the alarm system at Liberty Square, reinstated the local charter to be part of the Bay Consortium Local Workforce Development Area, approved a number of budget amendments that overall decreased the budget by $206,315, approved a request by the farmers market that Treasurer Wendy Stewart establish and manage a bank account for the market because it is now separate from the Main Street Committee, heard an update from the county administrator on the funds spent by Matthews Volunteer Fire Department on Station 1 renovations, appointed Ashley Elliott to the Community Policy and Management Team and Melvina Robinson to the Department of Social Services Board, and adopted a proclamation honoring the life of the late Emmett Jean Goyne, a Matthews resident and a devoted public servant who served as a Virginia State Trooper and Matthews Sheriff's Office Deputy, and who lived by the values of, quote, "love, second chances, and helping one's neighbor," end quote, and was, quote, "always seen with a smile," end quote. We'll return back to the front page of Thursday's Gloucester Matthews Gazette Journal, dated June 25th. Our next story is many local events to commemorate 250th. This is by Elsa Verbila. Events begin this week to commemorate the 250th anniversary on July 4th of the Declaration of Independence and of the historic period of that document. Here is a rundown. Friday, June 26th through Friday, July 31st, an exhibit, Americana, featuring artwork covering patriotic themes, nostalgia, and history in various media, will be hung at the Art Speaks Gallery, Bay School Matthews. Thursday, July 2nd, the Matthews born and bred musical play, Crickets on a Hill,
debuts for its 2026 set of performances. Six performances by the Courthouse Players are planned of this musical, written for the 1976 bicentennial by Judy Ward and updated. Thursday and Friday, July 2nd and 3rd at 7 p.m., Sunday, July 5th at 3 p.m., Friday and Saturday, July 17th and 18th at 7 p.m., and Sunday, July 19th at 3 p.m. All performances will be in the Harry M. Ward Auditorium at Matthews High School. Tickets are $10 for adults and $5 for students, and they're available online at the website courthouseplayers.org, or you can also buy them at the door. On Friday, July 3rd, you can celebrate Independence Day, Fairfield Foundation, where there will be an all-day celebration of history and discovery at the Fairfield Archaeology Park, located at 5777 Fairfield Lane in Hayes. Saturday, July 4th, Independence Day celebration, Grace on Main Presbyterian Church, located at 6470 Main Street in Gloucester, continues a long July 4th tradition starting at 10 a.m. The celebration will include a reading of the Declaration of Independence, period music, patriotic songs, and a tribute honoring the armed forces. Celebrate Independence Day by the Fairfield Foundation also continues at Fairfield Archaeology Park with a mini parade, reading of the Declaration of Independence, reading of Frederick Douglass's speech, brickmaking, and blacksmithing. There will also be a 1.776-mile run or walk, which begins at 10:30 a.m. on July 4th and ends in Matthews on the historic Court Green, which is sponsored by the Matthews VA 250 Committee and the Matthews Outdoor Club. A picnic will follow. And on Sunday, July 5th, there will be fireworks sponsored by the Matthews Rotary Club and residents, a special fireworks celebration in honor of the nation's anniversary, and the families of Matthews who fought for freedom will be held on Sunday, July 5th at Williams Wharf Landing. Parking opens at the landing at 7:30 p.m. Fireworks start from a barge in the East River about 9:30 p.m. On Thursday, July 9th through Sunday, July 12th, there will be a Battle of Cricket Hill commemoration held at the Gwynns Island Civic Center, located at 1996 Old Ferry Road. Matthews VA 250, with its co-hosts Virginia Society Sons of the American Revolution and U.S. Daughters of the American Revolution, will host these celebrations. Thursday, July 9th will be Ceremony Day, with a dedication of a memorial to Captain Doohickey Arundel and a new Road to Revolution interpretive sign, followed by a formal SAR and DAR ceremony. French and American color guards will participate. Andrew Lawler, author of A Perfect Frenzy, The Story of Lord Dunmore and His Governance and Departure from Virginia, will be one of the featured speakers at 10 a.m. at Morningstar Marinas. Lawler will also speak at 5 p.m. on Thursday, July 9th, at the Matthews Memorial Library, located at 251 Main Street, and his address will be followed by a reception and a book signing. Friday, July 10th will be a setup day for the reenactors, and then Saturday and Sunday, July 11th and 12th, will include battle reenactments, a vendor fair, interpretive demonstrations, and dockside tours of the Luna, an 18th century reproduction schooner. All of these celebrations are free and open to the public.
turn now to page 5 of Thursday's The Gloucester Matthews Gazette Journal, dated June 25th. There will also be July 4th events planned in Reedville. Reedville Independence Day events and America 250 celebrations are on tap for July 3rd, 4th, and 5th, organized by the Reedville Fishermen's Museum. Village residents usually go all out decorating for the festivities, which are designed for all ages. Events on Friday, July 3rd include the golf cart parade and competition beginning at 5:30 p.m. The route is from Festival Hall along Main Street to the end, then back to the museum parking lot. After the parade, there will be a party at the pavilion on the museum campus with music, dancing, and food and drinks available for purchase. The Firecracker 5K race will be held at 8 a.m. on Saturday, July 4th. Children's activities start at 10 on the museum campus with a hose down of children by members of the Fairfield's Volunteer Fire Department behind Bethany UMC at 10:45. Food and beverage sales will start at 11 in the pavilion with the Main Street Parade at 3. July 4th fireworks at the Stack will be held somewhere between 9:15 and 10 p.m. On Sunday, July 5th at 3 p.m., the Reedville Festival Chorale Singers will perform, along with an announcement of art and essay contest winners. In honor of the America 250 celebration, the museum and Northumberland County Schools asked students to use their writing and artistic talents to focus on themes found in the preamble of the Declaration of Independence. Prizes will be awarded for each grade level. For more information, you can call the phone number, area code 804-453-6529, or you can email office@rfmuseum.org, or you can visit the website rfmuseum.org. Yorktown also celebrates America's 250th on July 4th. The public is invited to celebrate the nation's semi-quincentennial in Yorktown on Saturday, July 4th. This year will feature a 50th anniversary concert by the Fifes and Drums of Yorktown, a free concert by Goodshot Judy, and an enhanced fireworks show. This event includes activities on historic Main Street and along the waterfront at Riverwalk Landing. Also, visitors can take advantage of special programming at the American Revolution Museum at Yorktown, free for York County, James City County, and City of Williamsburg residents from 9 a.m. to 5 p.m. The activities on July 4th start at 8 a.m. with the Yorktown Independence Day 8K or 5K run walk, virtual and in person, with race day registration and packet distribution beginning at 7. Medals will be awarded at the 8K finish line for the first 350 registered runners who cross the line. The run walk starts and ends at the lot next to the York High School tennis courts. The July 4th parade at Water, Ballard, and Main Streets will start at 9, coordinated by veterans of Foreign Wars Post 824. The Fifes and Drums of Yorktown will perform at 11 at the Victory Monument. The Food Pavilion also opens at 11 at Riverwalk Landing. And from 11 a.m. to 6 p.m., outdoor games and children's activities will be presented by the Riverwalk Landing Business Association at Riverwalk Landing. Other events include hot dog eating and cupcake decorating contests and musical performances by the Liberty Dolls from 2 to 4 p.m.
all on the Riverwalk landing stage. Parking for the fireworks begins at 4 p.m. and closes at capacity. It will be at Yorktown Battlefield, corner of Cook Road and Ballard Street. The Riverwalk landing stage will host a performance by the Fifes and Drums of Yorktown at 6:30, a reading of the Declaration of Independence, sounds of Liberty Bell ringing, and at 7:30, the Good Shot Judy concert. The fireworks display over the York River will begin at 9:15. For parking and other information, you can visit the website www.visityorktown.org. Skipjack cruises begin July 11th. Summer is here, so it's time to book a sailing cruise on the historic Skipjack Cloud W. Summers. The Summers, built in 1911, underwent an extensive refit over the winter and is now back at its home dock at the Reedville Fisherman's Museum, located at 504 Main Street. Sail dates are July 11th and July 25th, August 8th and August 22nd, September 12th and September 26th, and October 10th and October 24th. The Summers leaves the museum dock at 10 a.m. and returns to the dock at noon. Tickets cost $30 for museum members or $35 for non-members. Children age 10 and up are welcome. The boat carries up to 15 passengers per sail. The boat also can be booked for charters. Ticket holders can enter and tour the museum at no extra charge. For more information or to book a sail, you can call the phone number, area code 804-453-6529, or you can email office@rfmuseum.org. We will turn now to page 8 of Thursday's Gloucester Matthews Gazette Journal, dated June 25th, and these are the obituaries. Susan Sharman Dudley, age 75, passed on June 15th. Services are with Hogg Funeral Home and Crematory. Lola Rose Ferguson passed on May 24th. She was 75. A celebration of life was held on June 27th in the chapel of Hogg Funeral Home. The interment was private. Julius C. Forrest, 92, passed on June 23rd. Services will be with Forrest Brothers Funeral Home in Hutchins. Norman Wayne Fullwood, age 73, passed on June 18th. There was a service at Andrews Funeral Home on June 28th. Robert Lee Green passed on June 22nd. He was 86 years old. Services are with Hogg Funeral Home. There was a service on June 25th, which was followed by interment. In memory of Robert, contributions can be made to Beech Grove Baptist Church, P.O. Box 468, in White Marsh, Virginia. The zip code is 23183. Betty Sims Hayes, age 97, passed on June 23rd. Services will be with Hogg Funeral Home in Gloucester Point. Judith Ann Matthews Johnson, born in 1932, passed on June 17th. A memorial service was held on June 20th at the Central Chapel of Bennett Funeral Home in Richmond.
A private burial was held at the Virginia Veterans Cemetery in Amelia. Elizabeth Ford Lips, age 92, of Gloucester, passed on June 19th. Services are with Hogg Funeral Home. A graveside service was held on June 27th at Windsor Gardens Cemetery in Dutton, Virginia. Memorial contributions may be made to the Children's Hospital of the King's Daughters, or to the Gloucester Volunteer Fire and Rescue Squad, or to the Friends of the Gloucester Library. Stephen Mark Peters, age 59, passed on June 24th. Services are with Weymouth Funeral Home in Newport News. We'll turn now to page 9 of Thursday's Gloucester Matthews Gazette Journal, dated June 25th. Our next story is titled, Brain Injury Support Group Now Meets Monthly in Gloucester. A monthly meetup and support group for brain injury survivors has started up in Gloucester, with the group meeting monthly on Thursday afternoons at the Gloucester Public Library, Main Street Center. Community Brain Injury Services, a nonprofit organization that serves individuals from throughout the area that are living with a disability as a result of an acquired brain injury, has started the support group that meets every third Thursday from 1 to 2:30 p.m. at the library, that is free and open to anyone impacted by brain injury and their loved ones. Light refreshments are provided. The Richmond-based organization also operates a vocational-based clubhouse model daycare program in Newport News called the Denby House, according to Jennifer Zemke, the group's director of programs. Jay Crandall is a longtime resident of Gloucester, a member of the Denby House, and a client of the CBIS Case Management Services. He is also a member of the new Brain Injury Survivor Monthly Meetup Group in Gloucester. Crandall sustained a brain injury on July 4, 2006, as a result of a stray bullet to the head as he was walking down Grace Street in Richmond. At the time of his injury, he was attending Virginia Commonwealth University as a senior. Zemke said, quote, "As the 4th of July holiday approaches, it serves as a stark reminder of the consequences of celebratory gunfire," end quote. Crandall spent 100 days at the VCU Medical Center for acute care. He was given less than a 10% chance of survival, as he also acquired multiple infections while hospitalized. Zemke said that Crandall's brain injury changed his life in multiple ways. Zemke said, quote, "Jay's memory is severely impaired, impacting his ability to obtain or maintain employment, as well as affecting relationships and making new social connections. His physical abilities are limited due to right-sided hemiparesis. His vision is impaired by double vision and a vision field that is cut in his left eye. His cognitive ability was reduced, but Jay has learned to compensate over the years. Jay reports that his biggest ongoing challenge are his cluster headaches that affect him daily, especially at night when he is trying to sleep," end quote. Since connecting to Community Brain Injury Services in 2023, Crandall reports finding joy in connecting with others who have similar challenges. He reports having felt isolated prior to joining the Denby House, where now he enjoys social opportunities and is learning to prepare his own meals. Case management has helped Crandall with multiple goals, to include coordination of care with Medicaid and the managed care organizations, avoiding an appeal,
organizing a medication system to help improve consistency, moving forward with hobbies to include gardening, exploring independent living options, and long-term care planning as his father ages. Crandall works towards improving his social connections and attending the Brain Injury Survivor monthly meetups as a means to meet new people. Quote, Jay especially enjoys attending the Brain Injury monthly meetup in Gloucester, as it is close to his home, and historically, Gloucester has not had many brain injury-specific resources. He is interested in bringing awareness to the group to ensure other impacted individuals are aware of the resource and have the opportunity to access the group and the services Community Brain Injury Services offers to residents on the Middle Peninsula who have been impacted by a brain injury, said Zemke. Robin Hicks, the group's Middle Peninsula care manager, is facilitator for the local group. For more information, you can contact her at the phone number, area code 757-525-6220, or you can email her at Robin, which is Robyn, at communitybraininjury.org, or you can visit the website www.communitybraininjury.org. And still on page 9, our next story is titled Banner Year for Throwing Shade VA Campaign. The Virginia Department of Forestry wrapped up another successful Throwing Shade VA campaign in May, and the numbers are in, the department has announced. Across Virginia, approximately 3,500 customers purchased 10,500 native trees and shrubs at 31 nurseries, an increase of nearly 3,000 trees over last year. Quote, now in our fourth year of the Throwing Shade program, Virginians have responded enthusiastically across the Commonwealth, said Molly O'Liddy, Urban and Community Forestry Partnership Coordinator. O'Liddy continued, quote, this discount program helps DOF meet our goal of getting more native trees and shrubs into the hands of customers, who then get them into the ground. Together, Virginians are expanding biodiversity and providing necessary food and habitat for wildlife, especially to sustain our indispensable pollinators. We are grateful to all of our nursery partners who have embraced and supported this program across the state. End quote. DOF added 4 nurseries to its program this year, bringing the total number of participating nurseries to 19 and the total number of locations to 31. New areas included the Eastern Shore, Grizzard Farms and Nurseries, Southside, Puckett Nursery and Greenhouses, and 2 in southwestern Virginia, Thomas Hollow Nursery and Davis Brothers Nursery. Since the Throwing Shade VA program launched in 2023, DOF has partnered with retail nurseries to offer discounts on eligible native trees and shrubs. Customers are offered a $25 discount on eligible trees valued at $50 or more as encouragement to use natives in their landscaping plans, VDF said. Support for this program comes from state water quality improvement funds, which DOF uses to reimburse nurseries for the discounts. All trees planted through this program are reported as part of the state's Phase 3 watershed implementation plan. Customer surveys help DOF track progress towards Virginia's water quality improvement goals. Throwing Shade VA will be back in 2027. Applications for nurseries will open and be announced
later this year. Details and participating locations will be shared next spring. 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We'll turn now to page 10 of Thursday's Gloucester Matthews Gazette Journal, dated June 25th. Our next story is titled Crickets on a Hill opens July 2nd. Crickets on a Hill, Judy Ward's musical tribute to the land-sea battle in Matthews that drove the last British royal governor from Virginia, opens next Thursday, July 2nd, at Matthews High School for the first of six performances. A joint production of the Matthews VA 250 Committee and the Courthouse Players, the show will be performed at 7 p.m. on Thursday and Friday, July 2nd and 3rd, at 3 p.m. on Sunday, July 5th, at 7 p.m. on Friday and Saturday, July 17th and 18th, and at 3 p.m. on Sunday, July 19th. Tickets are $10 for adults and $5 for students, and are available at the Matthews Visitor and Information Center and Matthews Pharmacy in Matthews, also at Office Supply and Franktronics in Gloucester, and you can get them online at the website courthouseplayers.org. Tickets will also be available at the door. Americana Lunch. Each Sunday performance may be combined with an Americana lunch at the Matthews Yacht Club from 12:30 to 1:30 p.m., offering time to finish by 2 p.m. in order to make it to the 3 p.m. performance. Entree choices are Colonial Turkey Bacon and Cheese Melt, Chesapeake Fried Oysters, Virginia Pulled Pork, and Cricket Hill Salad with Grilled Shrimp. A combo ticket for the Americana lunch and show is $40, while an add-on to an existing ticket is $30. Orders are due by June 29th for the July 5th show and by July 13th for the July 19th show. And again, you can purchase tickets. For this, you must purchase tickets online. That is the only way for the combo with the lunch. And that website, again, is courthouseplayers.org. The show Crickets is a peek into local colonial life, weaving historical detail with fictional threads to portray life in Kingston Parish, now Matthews County. It tells the story of colonial forces driving out Royal Governor Lord Dunmore, played by John Moore, in the first skirmish after the Declaration of Independence was signed, a land-sea battle that took place in what is today Matthews County. The story centers on Ethan, played by Hunter Owens, a young man torn between remaining in his beloved Virginia and fighting an impending war or pursuing an education at Oxford Law School in England. Also weighing on his mind is his budding romance with Amy, portrayed by Riley Amaral. The young couple is surrounded by community members such as Luther Keeble, played by Chandler McHugh, Mrs. Sewell, played by Kayla Houts, Mrs. Billups, played by Christina Amaral, and Dr. and Mrs. Simner, played by Sean Yeager and Suzanne Smith, as well as Virginia militiamen, including General Andrew Lewis, played by George Opie, Captain Duhucky Arundel, played by Jim Anderson, and Colonel Gwynn, played by Gary Barker. Matthews VA 250 Chairman Fred Lyons said, quote, "Bringing this show back to Matthews is an incredible honor. Judy Ward's depiction of these events is full of humor, local heart, and historic truth. It reminds us that the spark of American independence was fiercely defended right here in our own backyard."
We'll turn now to Section B of Thursday's Gloucester Matthews Gazette Journal, dated June 25th, and our next story is on page B1. It is titled, Deputy's Mom Makes the Sheriff's Office Happy with a Filipino Meal. This is by Betty Wren Day. Filipino cuisine is not only the foods and methods passed down. Some say it reflects a deep heritage of foods blending sweet and sour flavors. The following story illustrates all of the above, and the recipes give you the opportunity to experience Filipino cooking in your own kitchen. It was a special day recently at the Matthews County Sheriff's Office. Deputy Deshun McGinnis's birthday was celebrated as a special gift to the entire department from his mother, Vivian McGinnis, a lady known for her good cooking. She had prepared lunch using recipes from her native land of the Philippines. This is a mother's love. Vivian has been doing this for the 11 years that Deshun has been in law enforcement, five of which has been in Matthews. On Thanksgiving and Christmas, Vivian repeats her special treats and delivers them to law enforcement offices wherever her son is serving. Deshun explained that it was a family tradition. Vivian and her husband Garland live in Newport News, and in addition to Deshun, they have a daughter, Mariah. Vivian and Garland met at the military base in the Philippines where they both were working. Garland, retired with 20 years military service, works at Fort Eustis in the 3rd Port Control since 2007. Vivian also works at Fort Eustis in the store. She has lived in this country for 36 years. Asked when she learned how to cook, Vivian replied, quote, "As a very young girl, it was a large family and we all learned early. I love to cook and still cook primarily Filipino dishes," end quote. When time permits, Vivian makes her famous egg rolls. They have become so popular that people often ask her to make them. The charge is only the cost of ingredients, but family and friends are treated. As a hobby, Vivian says, quote, "I go to work, clean house, and cook. I love to visit my son in Matthews and play with his dog, especially in the summertime," end quote. And the rest of the article is a recipe for a couple of different recipes for many different Filipino dishes. So if you have some time, you should check them out. Again, that's Section B, page 3 of Thursday's Gloucester Matthews Gazette Journal, dated June 25th. I'm going to turn now to page 7 to our Days Past section. 115 years ago, on Thursday, June 28th, 1906, from the Matthews Journal, the basket party that is to take place at the home of Mr. Charles Crockett for the benefit of the Parsonage Fund of the Providence Methodist Church will be a good affair. The people of Providence are noted for doing things in the right way, and this social event will run in the same old way as its predecessors. Everyone who is a member of the church will bring a large basket full of good things for the benefit of those who attend. Ice cream, lemonade, and a few other delicacies will be on sale, the proceeds of which will go to the parsonage. If the day is a fine one, a large crowd may be expected, and anyone attending will be satisfied that was a day well spent. And from 110 years ago, on Thursday, June 22nd, 1916, from the Matthews Journal, Miss Louise Leffler is attending the schools of methods at the University of Virginia. Miss Mabel Billups will be leaving on Monday for an extended stay in Emporia and Baltimore.
Miss Louise Ranzone of Port Heywood left Monday for Norfolk, where she will attend the summer normal. Mr. W. H. Ware, agent for the Overland Automobile in Matthews and Gloucester, has sold a new car to Mr. George Carey. Mr. R. H. Forrest recently completed a new hearse to be used in his undertaker business and has built a new house to take care of it. There will be a picnic on the Haven Beach Thursday night, June 29th, for the benefit of Salem Church. If Thursday night is stormy, come Friday night. From 100 years ago, on Thursday, June 24th, 1926, from the Gloucester Gazette, Sheriff T.E. Hall, who a short time ago was at the point of death following an operation at Riverside Hospital, Newport News, continues to make splendid progress toward recovery. Reports from his bedside yesterday were to the effect that he is getting along fine, and the doctors now believe that he will be able to go home within 2 or 3 weeks. And from that same day from the Matthews Journal, an automobile belonging to Honorable Gilbert L. Diggs was stolen from its usual parking place near the clerk's office last Thursday night. When the theft was discovered, Sheriff Hudgens and Mr. Diggs set out in search of the car, taking the road toward Hutchins and Cobbs Creek. They drove as far as Cobbs Creek, finding no trace of the missing machine. Returning to the courthouse, they decided to try the Haven section and found the car parked at the side of the road near the home of Colonel Joseph E. Healy about 1:30 Friday morning. The thief is unknown at this time. And 90 years ago, on Thursday, June 25th, 1936, from the Gloucester Gazette, a carnival pitched its tents on the vacant lots next to H.N. Clement's shop Monday, in spite of unfavorable weather. It has been doing considerable business. A merry-go-round, shows, concessions, free acts, and the usual carnival features are presented. William W. Almond, feed and poultry supply merchant, has moved his business from Almond's Wharf to the Core Store building in Gloucester. And on that same day, from the Matthews Journal, special on chairs, solid seat dining chairs, $1.60 regular, $2.25 value. Unfinished chairs, 98 cents. 4 burner oil stoves, $18. 2 burner oil stove oven, $2.50. Contact W.C. Tucker, Gloucester, CH. 1929 Essex sedan, worth much more than our low price. 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Chrysler Coupe, for sale or trade for motorboat. From R.A. Birchie, Matthews, Virginia. And from 80 years ago, on Thursday, June 27th, 1946, from the Gazette Journal, the Matthews Cannery will open for the summer on July 1st, 1946. Canning is a profitable enterprise. It is particularly so now when foods are scarce and hard to find. Canning provides summer greens, vegetables, and fruit for winter use. It provides a healthful diet all year from homegrown products. It saves food that might be wasted, and it saves labor. The cannery will be operated 5 days a week, Monday through Friday, under the direction of Richard S. Hall, Jr., Vocational Agricultural Instructor.
And exactly 50 years ago, in June 1976, a four-unit brand new King Press was being installed at the Gazette Journal headquarters in Gloucester. That press is still at the core of our current printing operation. The first run was a 24-page tabloid section dated July 1st, 1976, celebrating the bicentennial of the United States. You have been listening to local news highlights from the Gloucester Matthews Gazette Journal on the WHRO Voice. You can hear a rebroadcast of this program at 9 p.m. You can also access our special readings online by going to whro.org/voice or by asking your Amazon or Google smart speaker to play the WHRO Voice. 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My name is Anne Marie Lyons. Thank you for joining us.

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1: And hello, and welcome to the WHRO Voice, where we will be reading local, regional, and national highlights from the Virginian Pilot, dated Monday, June 29th. Our audio reading programs are specifically designed for and primarily directed to people who are blind, visually impaired, or have other conditions preventing them from reading standard printed material. Our readers are volunteers. My name is Debbie Myers, and my reading partner is...
2: Bob Perry.
1: And Bob, I'll go ahead and get us started with the first story on the front page of today's Pilot. The headline reads, Iran, U.S. trade strikes. Regime targets sites in Bahrain, Kuwait amid days of attacks. And the story comes from the Associated Press. Iran again launched drone and missile attacks targeting Bahrain and Kuwait on Sunday following new U.S. airstrikes against the Islamic Republic and threatened a complete halt in negotiations to end the war if Washington keeps attacking. Efforts to reopen the Strait of Hormuz without Iran's oversight has sparked days of crossfire. A multinational maritime body overseen by the U.S. Navy said Saturday it would expand a route near Amman for inbound and outbound traffic, setting up a new flashpoint with Tehran. Iranian Foreign Minister Abbas Araghchi reiterated the claim Sunday that Tehran alone must govern the strait, the narrow mouth of the Persian Gulf that once carried a fifth of the world's oil and natural gas. Quote, any attempt to establish new or separate arrangements from those currently being carried out by the Islamic Republic of Iran will only lead to further complications, delay the reopening of the Strait of Hormuz, and increase the level of tension, Araghchi said. The global community has long considered the strait an international waterway, despite its location in Iran and Oman's territorial waters. In recent days, Iran has twice attacked vessels going through a route on the Omani side during an evacuation effort backed by a United Nations agency. The United States and Iran have been discussing the terms of an interim deal, including arrangements on the strait, the removal of a U.S. blockade on Iranian ports and sanctions on Iran, and the future of Iran's stockpile of highly enriched uranium. Under the Memorandum of Understanding signed this month, they have 60 days from that signing to work out details. Pakistan, a key mediator, earlier said talks would resume Tuesday. The Trump administration said nothing has been canceled and technical talks are on track for the coming days as planned. The interim deal is meant to end fighting on all fronts before certain key issues can be discussed. Continued fighting in Lebanon, where an Israeli soldier was killed by Hezbollah fire early Sunday, also threatens the arrangement. Iranian's paramilitary Revolutionary Guard claimed responsibility for the attacks in Bahrain and Kuwait. Kuwait, which hosts a major U.S. military base, said air defenses intercepted Iranian drones and two missiles just after the U.S. strikes in Iran. There were no reports of injuries or damage. Bahrain said the Iranian strikes damaged a residential building near the international airport and no one was killed. Bahrain is home to the U.S. Navy's Fifth Fleet. The damaged building was not near its headquarters. Bahrain's foreign ministry denounced what it called, quote, a dangerous escalation that reveals what Tehran is doing in not passing the act, nor escalating the incident, but rather a deliberate approach and a systematic pattern of repeated aggression, end quote. Later on Sunday, Qatar said a civilian had been killed and another person was hurt by shrapnel related to military operations in the area after a vessel didn't return at its scheduled time on Saturday. The U.S. military's Central Command said it struck Iranian military, quote, surveillance infrastructure, communication systems, air defense sites, drone storage facilities, and mine laying capabilities following an attack on a ship at sea Saturday. The Panamanian flag tanker Kiku carried crude oil for the state-run energy company of Qatar, a key mediator between Iran and the U.S. President Donald Trump on social media accused Iran of violating the ceasefire and warned of a point where the U.S. may no longer be reasonable and will be forced to militarily complete the job. Quote, if that happens, the Islamic Republic of Iran will no longer exist, he wrote. The exchanges of fire began when an Iranian drone struck a merchant vessel off Oman on Thursday, and the U.S. military retaliated with strikes. Ship traffic on the strait had increased over the past 72 hours off both Iran and Oman, quote, despite the elevated threat environment, the multinational maritime body overseeing the U.S. Navy said Sunday, adding that U.S.-assisted commercial transits continue uninterrupted. It said 89 such transits had been made, still below the historical average of 138 vessels. Last week, Israel and Lebanon signed a framework deal to end the latest fighting between Israel and the Iranian-backed Hezbollah militant group, which began 2 days after the Iran war started when Hezbollah fired at Israel. At that time, Israel responded with an invasion of southern Lebanon, and it has said it will not withdraw until Hezbollah is disarmed. Last week's deal did not include Iran or Hezbollah, which has criticized it for rejecting calls to disarm. On Sunday, Iran's foreign minister again said the U.S. must force Israel to halt attacks and withdraw. Israel occupies around 231 square miles in southern Lebanon, which it says it needs as a security buffer. The Trump administration's ceasefire with Iran was supposed to include an end to the fighting in Lebanon, and the Israeli military's chief of staff vowed Sunday to, quote, work toward its success. But the clashes have continued. Israeli forces conducted strikes on southern Lebanon on Sunday, according to Lebanese state media, and in Syria, two Israeli military attacks were reported on Sunday.
2: Okay, thank you, Debbie. We're going to continue on with our second article, Above the Fold on the Virginian Pilot, for Monday, the 29th of June. And this article is entitled Breasty Friends. And we have a picture here of several ladies around a table making bracelets. And this is by Ronnie Karen Rabin of the New York Times. The byline is Hansdale, Pennsylvania. At Camp Breasty, women who wanted to scream had to wake up early. The lakeside venting session was the first activity of the day,

by Ronnie Karen Rabin of the New York Times. The byline is Honesdale, Pennsylvania. At Camp Breasty, women who wanted to scream had to wake up early. The lakeside venting session was the first activity of the day, so the sun was still low in the sky as dozens of breast cancer survivors scrambled down from their cabin bunks to the shore. But first they wrote the names of their troubles on small stones and cast them into the water. "Angler," wrote Shelby Jones, 33, who is from New York City. "Fear," said Emily Trout, 30, from Buffalo, New York, a single mother with metastatic disease. Then Nancy Antoine, a cancer survivor from Davie, Florida, who said she'd been practicing scream therapy for years, albeit usually alone in the house, urged them to let it all out with a scream. "Just release what you're carrying with you and let the lake receive it," said Antoine, 51. The screamers were among the 500 women, breast cancer survivors, women living with advanced disease, and women at high risk who had taken measures to prevent the disease, who had converged on a campsite near Honesdale, Pennsylvania, in early June for an annual 4-day retreat that has become so popular that organizers plan to add a West Coast location next year, doubling the event's capacity. More than 350,000 women in the United States are diagnosed with breast cancer every year, and there's been a sharp rise in cases among younger adults for whom the camp holds particular appeal. That means demand for spots for regularly outstrips the supply. Tickets for the camp sold out 2 weeks in 2025, organizers said, and in less than 2 hours this year. "It's like Coachella," said Trish Michelle, one of the organizers, referring to the popular music and arts festival held each year in California. "The minute sales start on the website, people pull off the side of the road and buy tickets." The retreat has all the trappings of a summer camp. Most campers who call themselves breasties are brought in by bus. They are welcomed with cheers and whoops and assigned to cabins and names like Guava and Mango. There is a campfire the first evening with s'mores and mosquitoes. The difference is that some campers are bald, having lost their hair during chemotherapy. Some use walking aids to navigate the campgrounds. Many have flat chests after mastectomies. And almost every group activity starts with a relaxation exercise and deep breathing. There are 200 activities, including archery, aerobics, yoga, and Zumba, cafeteria meals, and lots of snacks. But there are also talks by experts, doctors, nutritionists, and psychologists, and one-on-one sessions with geneticists and breast surgeons. Mental health counselors are on standby. Advances in breast cancer treatment in recent years have improved survival rates, even as the incidence of the disease have inched up. But many women have said that what comes after the grueling treatments are finally over, going on with life as a cancer survivor is just as daunting in many ways. The roadmap that has directed them from surgery to chemotherapy and radiation comes to an end, and the frequent contacts with caregiver stops. "Being in treatment is hard, but you know what to expect," said Tracy Lane, 45, of Fort Worth, Texas, who was diagnosed with breast cancer last year. "You're watched all the time and you feel very taken care of." When she completed treatment in October, she expected to feel relief, but instead was besieged by anxiety. "Who's going to watch me now? Is it still there? Is it going to come back?" "There's an expectation that you're done with chemo, you'll get back to your life," she said. "But that old me, she's gone. She doesn't exist anymore. She worried about dumb stuff. She be-hopped through life."

0: always knew you could be hit by a bus tomorrow, but you have an illusion you're in control. Cancer hits you in the face, and that illusion's gone. How it started. The women who founded the Breasties were in their 20s and 30s when they had their encounters with breast cancer. They looked for kindred spirits, but found that traditional cancer support groups drew older patients who were in different phases of their life. Allie Brumell was 28 and had just gotten married when she found a cancerous lump in her left breast. "I didn't know you could get breast cancer in your 20s," said Brumell, now 37 and living in Bluffton, South Carolina. She started Googling, she said, looking for other 20-somethings with cancer. She found Paige Moore's Instagram, where Moore described having a double mastectomy in 2017, after learning that she carried the BRCA1 gene mutation, which significantly increases the lifetime risk of both breast and ovarian cancers. Brumell was impressed that Moore was talking openly and publicly about her mastectomy and reached out to her. Moore introduced her to her friend, Bree Majazik, now 32, from East Rutherford, New Jersey. Majazik was 5 when her 31-year-old mother died of breast cancer. Her genetic tests were inconclusive, but she also elected to have prophylactic surgery in 2020. Eventually, the three women met Michelle, a mother of 2 who now lives in New York City. Michelle was 35 when she was discovered a lump that felt like a boulder in her breast. She had to fight with her doctor to have a mammogram because she was not yet 40. The scan indicated a small tumor, but she opted for a double mastectomy, which mystified her friends and family. During the procedure, surgeons discovered another cancerous tumor behind her chest wall that would have been missed with less invasive surgery. Eager to talk to other women who were going through similar experiences, Michelle went online and found Moore, who invited her to a Friendsgiving dinner. The meetups continued, leading to weekend trips together. When they posted photos on social media, they were bombarded with requests from women who wanted to attend the next event. The group's membership snowballed, and the leaders formed a nonprofit in 2018 named the Breasties. In addition to the retreat, the group organizes virtual meetups year-round, does advocacy work, raises money for research into advanced stage 4 breast cancer, and produces The Peak, an online guide to navigating breast and other gynecological cancers. During the opening assembly at Camp Breasty, Michelle told the crowd she was just about to mark her 10th anniversary in remission. They gave her a standing ovation. No going back. One afternoon during the retreat, women sat around a table sorting through trays of beads to make bracelets that spelled out survivor or stay strong. Brooklyn Ulumba, 34, a pharmacist from Houston, compared her cancer experience to being in a car accident. "Everyone is concerned about you right after it," she said, "and then once you are healed, nobody else is thinking about it anymore." She switched tactics on her bracelet, giving up stay strong in favor of expletive cancer. "You come to the camp and everyone's been in a car accident." She switched tactics to her bracelet, once again, giving it up to stay strong in favor of the expletive cancer. "You come to camp and everyone's been in a, like everyone's been in a car accident." Okay, I'm going to pass the baton back to Debbie.
1: Okay, thank you, Bob. And the next story is still on the front page. The headline reads, "Always Seek That Change. Teen, a recent community college grad, is board's youngest supervisor." And the story comes out of Surrey County and is written by staff writer Skylar Harchenrink. It's not often the keynote speaker at a graduation also is a graduating student. Then again, Cameron Drew is no stranger to defying expectations. At 19, the recent Virginia Peninsula Community College graduate is the youngest elected official in Surrey County. While balancing academics and extracurriculars, Drew was elected to the Board of Supervisors in November, winning by 8 votes over his high school government teacher, who conceded happily, according to reports. Then, in May, Drew, already a business owner, graduated with an associate degree in business administration. Quote, Cameron did not just stumble into history, VPCC President Tawana Porter Brannon said during the ceremony. He walked toward it, knocking on doors, showing up at community events, listening to residents, and building a campaign around opportunity for young people, stronger communities, and a better future for Surrey County, end quote. Drew said doubts about his age motivated him to become the advocate for young people in Surrey County. He attributes his win to his emphasis on community outreach and relationship building. Quote, when it comes to issues that impact us, we need someone in the room all the time, every day, to speak up and advocate for the needs of young people, Drew said. Within my county, we have a median age range of 50 years old. That's telling me that young people are not staying within the county, and for most of them, the reason is that they don't have that connection to the board or those positions of power. Drew's platform focused on increasing transparency, lowering high tax rates that can be especially detrimental to young people, and diversifying the county's economic base to raise overall prosperity. Quote, it's a lot of moving parts, Drew laughed, to balance the economic needs of the county and the insight of the board with meeting state and federal regulations. I've learned so much within that process, more added experience on top of what I've already had, and I know that going forward, I'll be able to impact that process even more, end quote. His experience came from owning Change Makers LLC, which he founded in the summer of 2024. Quote, the whole purpose of this business is to create motivational clothing and candles to embody a sense of change amongst whoever wears or uses our product, he said. He also created the Change Makers Foundation in March 2025 to raise money for youth mentorship and development initiatives, a cause heavily reflected in his political platform. Quote, we provide the tools and knowledge that they need to succeed in life, provide scholarships, just something to give back to the youth because I understand the importance of youth mentorship, Drew said. I am a product of youth mentorship, and I wouldn't be here where I am at such a young age or have all the experience that I have if it wasn't for my mentors, end quote. He had originally planned to attend Virginia Commonwealth University, but switched to VPCC after receiving an offer to play soccer. Quote, it allowed me to focus on my education, but also my professional career, and to work on the board and serve my constituents and serve my county, Drew said. Many people overlook community colleges, but I think it's really important to understand the flexibility, the atmosphere, and the community of it, he said. From my soccer coach to my professors to the dean to the president, I formed extremely strong relationships with each of them, he continued. One such professor was Dorothea Jones, who taught his information technology class. When Drew faced diabetes diagnosis, Jones guided him through missed classes and assignments. Jones said her job is all about making a difference in students' lives. Quote, I want to motivate those students, whatever their experience or whatever they're trying to do, whatever they're bringing into the classroom. I want to do what I can to encourage them to keep going, Jones said. To see that he has gone as far as he has at such a young age, it is so encouraging, end quote. Professor Anthony Fotonis taught Drew's public speaking class in 2023. He had no idea Drew was running for local government until he watched a CBS Sunday morning segment a few months ago. He wasn't surprised. Quote, he radiates genuineness, and for someone looking to go into politics, that's something that's highly sought after. It can be coached, but it looks coached, Fotonis said. It comes from who he is, and I think that it draws people to him. I think he's going to have a fabulous career. At the end of his speech, Drew posed a last question to his fellow graduates, quote, how will I use my education as a catalyst for change? He urged them not to be afraid to take chances to be the change they want to see in the world. Quote, we as young people are often deterred from opportunities and deterred from leadership positions because of the fact that there's always someone older or more seasoned in that position, Drew said. Sometimes when we see that, we get discouraged. Don't get discouraged. Always seek that change.
0: All right. Thank you, Debbie. We're going to move on to our next article on the front page of the Virginian Pilot for Monday, the 29th of June. And this one is entitled, City Plans to Locate 150-Year-Old Cemetery, Relocate 150-Year-Old Cemetery. And the byline, of course, is Virginia Beach. Burial site's expected move will make way for a new pump station. And this is by Stacy Parker, a staff writer for The Pilot and Daily Press. A small family cemetery established nearly 150 years ago sits in the crux of a critical city flood protection project and needs to be relocated, according to the city's Department of Public Works. The Yule Gimbert Cemetery, adjacent to London Bridge Creek and Sabre Street in the Lynnhaven area, has at least 12 graves, including several from the late 1880s. Virginia Beach purchased the land in 2021 to build a stormwater pump station. The city's design team determined that the cemetery, which covers roughly 2,400 square feet, would be disturbed during construction, according to Public Works spokesperson. The 100-year-old cherry bark oak tree that sits in the middle of the cemetery would also need to be removed. Excavation of grave sites and human remains and funerary artifacts require a court order approved. Also, in this case, given the age of the graves and that some are unmarked, a permit from the Virginia Department of Historic Resources is required. It's a small rural family cemetery, not an uncommon type in Virginia. But that doesn't make it any less significant, said Joanna Wilson, Green, the archaeologist in cemetery preservation for the state agency. Green is reviewing Public Works' permit application for the archaeological excavation of human remains, which was submitted in April. Although this is not something that anyone wants to do, we're taking this very seriously, the responsibility to do it properly and to do it respectfully. The city has contracted with environmental consulting firm Wetland Studies and Solutions Incorporated to perform the evacuation. Studies of the site performed by the James River Institute for Archaeological Incorporated determined there were 12 burials. The final number of graves would be confirmed during the disinterment process. An archaeologist would monitor the work, which will include using a backhoe as well as hand excavating soil around the coffins to screen for small bones, teeth, and according to the application filed by the Department of Historical Resources. The work is slow and it's painstaking, and it's designed to identify and recover everything that's in the grave, Green said. Skeletal remains, items in the coffins, and the coffins themselves will be documented, retained, and sent to a laboratory for further examination. A final report by an anthropologist will provide a detailed analysis of the skeletal remains, or what Green described as a mini biography of each person. The remains then would be reburied in the nearby cemeteries in consultation with descendants, several of whom attended a public hearing in May, according to meeting records. If the state permit is approved, it is unclear when work would start. The application indicated that the contractor's date of excavation was to be determined. After the graves are relocated, Public Works plans to construct the North London Bridge Creek pump station. It will work in connection with a tide gate that will be built across London Bridge Creek. The pump station will lower water levels before a storm, so there is more room for stormwater, and control water levels behind the tide gate while it is closed during a storm. The project is part of Virginia Beach's $1 billion flood protection program and will protect Princess Anne Plaza and the lake's neighborhoods from major flooding, according to the city. Once again, this is Stacy Parker from the Virginian Fire. I'm going to pass the baton back to Debbie.
1: All right, and before flipping to page two, I'll share today's weather forecast or the week's weather forecast. Today, the high expected between 77 and 83 with a low of 68 to 74. Expect sunny to partly cloudy and humid weather. Tuesday, mostly sunny and delightful. High 79 to 85, low 69 to 75. On Wednesday, mostly sunny and humid. High 87 to 93, low 70 to 76. On Thursday, it starts to get warmer, hot and humid with sunshine. High 90 to 96, low 75 to 81. And Friday, sunny, very hot and humid, high 96 to 102. That's that heat dome we've been hearing about. Lows expected to be 76 to 82. And Saturday, July 4th, high 93 to 99, low 74 to 80, mostly sunny, very hot and humid. All right, moving to page two, the first story headline is ODU plans to convert longtime pet store into apartments and retail. And the story is from staff writer Trevor Metcalf. Old Dominion University plans to turn the location of a longtime Hampton Boulevard pet store, groomer, and boarder into apartments and ground-level retail. The ODU Real Estate Foundation intends to build 117 one- and two-bedroom apartments at 3700 and 3708 Hampton Boulevard, according to presentations given to the city's Planning Commission and the Norfolk City Council. It's unclear what would happen to the longtime pet store, which is celebrating its 20th anniversary, according to its website. Workers referred questions to owner Marianne Jacobson, who did not respond to requests for comment. ODU also did not respond to requests to comment. The seven-story building would include 343-space parking garage on the first two floors, in addition to 3,715 square feet of ground-level retail space, according to planning documents. The outside facade looks similar to The Point on 38th apartment complex next door, according to the documents. During the meeting, City Planning Department staff member Andrew Adams said apartment leases would be available to the public, not just ODU students. Quote, I just want to say thanks for contributing to the housing solutions, said Planning Commission member Scott Bateman. We appreciate that very much. According to a study released in April by the Mayor's Housing Commission, demand for affordable housing in Norfolk vastly outpaces supply. The city is short 12,000 rental units for those making less than $35,000 a year. It's unclear if the proposed development will feature market-rate units, affordable units, or a mix of both. This isn't the first time a Muddy Paws store has been affected by redevelopment plans. In 2019, the store closed its downtown location after it was given 90 days to move by the city, which later redeveloped the location into the Assembly Office Building. City Council members will consider a conditional rezoning application related to the redevelopment at a future meeting. The Norfolk Planning Commission unanimously recommended approval of the application on May 28th. Bob?
0: Thank you, Debbie. We'll continue on with page two of the Virginian Pilot. We're still above the fold on page two for the 29th of June. And this article has a picture of a bat, and it's titled, Rare Bats Thrive in Dead North Carolina Tree. And this is by Mark Price of the Charlotte Observer. A winged creature not caught in North Carolina for more than a decade has been discovered, and the circumstances resemble Halloween decorations. Deep in the 531,141-acre Nantahala National Forest stands a towering twisted hemlock that appears to be dead but is very much alive on the inside with a colony of bats, specifically Indiana bats, a rare species known to communicate in the night with eerie clicking sounds. 24 bats were counted. This is the first Indiana bat maternity roost found in the state in 14 years, so it was a huge conservation win, the North Carolina Wildlife Resources Commission said. Indiana bats commonly roost under loose bark on dead trees, so this tree fit what we would expect. The tracking team searched on foot for 3 long days before finding the roost, which included an 11-mile hike on the second day. The species is listed as endangered and has been considered near extinction. The current population has declined by half compared to when the species was listed as endangered in the U.S. Fish and Wildlife Service reports. Indiana bats navigate and find insect prey by producing sound waves at frequencies above human hearing, experts say. The species went into decline for a number of reasons, including pesticides and a disease known as white nose syndrome, federal officials said. A chance catch in a net strung across a gravel road revealed some Indiana bats were still to be found in the state. 5 reproductive females were caught about 20 miles west of Robbinsville in Graham County, state officials indicated. 2 bats were radio tagged and tracked by biologists from Brown Environmental Consulting and the U.S. Forest Service about a mile from the capture site to a dead eastern hemlock tree where the 2 radio tagged bats were roosting, North Carolina bat biologist Catherine Etchison said in an email. Mountainous terrain blocks the radio signal, and when you couple that with the fact that the bats are highly mobile and can fly several miles to their roost, it makes radio tracking an incredibly challenging task. We were thrilled that the tracking team found the roost. Plans are underway to monitor the colony, officials said. The eastern hemlock the bats inhabit is 60 feet tall and likely died due to invasive hemlock woolly aldegate, state officials said. Robbinsville is 90 miles west of Asheville. I'm going to pass the baton back to Debbie as we continue with page 2 of the Virginian Pilot.
1: All right, the next story comes from staff writer Sandra Panecki. The headline reads, Real Estate Firm S.L. Nussbaum Announces Layoffs. S.L. Nussbaum, a commercial and multifamily real estate firm based in Norfolk, announced layoffs last week. The workforce reduction affects roughly 22 employees, or less than 2% of the employee population, according to Ginny Bettine Hawks, S.L. Nussbaum's chief financial officer. The company employs more than 1,200 people. The layoffs affect primarily lower-level accounting positions, she said, noting there are 3 layers for accounting. Quote, our industry is turning to different methods of getting this redundant work done in the most efficient and professional way possible, Bettine Hawk said. The work will be outsourced, a practice deployed throughout the industry and done by other local property management companies, she said. In-house staff accountants will continue to review and manage transactions. Employees faced with the layoff will be offered full severance packages, she said. Quote, we have built a very generous exit plan and strategy for the employees, Bettine Hawk said Friday. The reason we met with them Wednesday is because we wanted to give them plenty of advance notice of what we were going to be doing. The layoffs, which will start in August, will come over a six-month period, giving employees the opportunity to make a personal plan, she said. Individual meetings will be held to go over job openings within the company for possible matches based on personal skill sets. Quote, many of them will transfer, we hope, right over to something else within the company, she said. They may not be doing what they're doing today, but our goal is to try to get them into something else within the company. The firm also reached out to its network of peers and owners and will provide resume building and quiet spaces for virtual interviews. Quote, we've been around 120 years, and we've always been known as a great employer, and we're going to practice that to the biggest degree possible with this, Bettine Hawk said. We want to be efficient for another 100 years. Bob?
0: Thank you, Debbie. We're going to continue on now with the last article on page 2 of the Virginian Pilot for the 29th of June, and these are the regional briefs. And we'll start off with James City County. Teen faces DUI charges in fatal crash. A 17-year-old James City County driver was charged with DUI, manslaughter, and other offenses after a Sunday morning crash killed a Falls Church motorcyclist, police said. The victim was identified as Gilbert Andrea Allen, 57. According to James City County Police, Allen was riding his motorcycle in the 5800 block of Riverview Road at 5:56 a.m. when he was struck by a vehicle traveling in the opposite direction. Allen, who was wearing a helmet, was transported to Sentara Williamsburg Hospital, where he was pronounced dead. Following consultation with the Commonwealth's attorney, police charged the teen driver with DUI manslaughter, driving under the influence, unauthorized use of a vehicle, driving after illegally consuming alcohol while under age 21, underage possession of alcohol, reckless driving, and failure to maintain control of a vehicle. Police said the teen was not injured and is in custody. All right, the second regional brief is weather. Debbie's already covered some of this for us with her rundown, but let's just kind of go through the warning here. Dangerous heat expected this week. Hampton Roads residents should prepare for the region's most significant heat wave in recent years. The National Weather Service said though an isolated shower or thunderstorm is possible this afternoon across parts of South Central Virginia and northeastern North Carolina, the main story is the long stretch of dangerous heat expected later this week. Temperatures are forecast to reach 97 to 103 degrees from Thursday through Saturday, with the heat index values likely climbing between 105 and 110. The wave is expected to continue into the July 4th weekend. Forecasters say the prolonged stretch of high temperatures has the potential to become the most significant heat wave the region has experienced in several years. Residents are encouraged to stay hydrated, limit strenuous outdoor activities during the hottest part of the day, and monitor the latest forecast. And this is all by Joshua Lynch, our writer for the Daily Press and Virginian Pilot. Okay, Debbie, back to you.
1: All right, let's flip on over to page 3 now from today's Pilot, Monday, June 29th. The story headline is Capital Gazette 5 Fondly Remembered, Victims Honored 8 Years After Attack at Annapolis, Virginia Paper. And the story is written by Tanisha Bott, Capital Gazette. 8 years after a gunman murdered five Capital Gazette employees in the deadliest attack on journalists in U.S. history, survivors, colleagues, and community members continue to honor their legacy while reflecting on the assault that forever changed their newsroom and the city. The June 28, 2018 shooting claimed the lives of editorial writer Gerald Fishman, features writer and editor Bob Hyacin, editor and sports reporter John McNamara, advertising assistant Rebecca Smith, and features writer Wendy Winters. Friends and family of the victims, government officials, and journalists gathered around tables Friday at the Annapolis Waterfront Hotel to share their stories about where they were when the shooting happened and how the city came together in such trying times. Longtime photographer Paul Gillespie was one of the survivors. He had returned to the newsroom that day after an assignment when the gunman walked into the newspaper's office and opened fire. Gillespie took cover under a desk before narrowly escaping the office and running to a nearby bank for help. Quote, "I thought the gunman was going to shoot his way through the glass doors at the bank," he said. "I still thought he was behind me the whole time." The city of Annapolis, the caucus of African American leaders of Anne Arundel County, and the Maryland Transportation Commission in September unveiled a sign on Roe Boulevard that dedicates the highway in honor of the Capital Gazette 5. In 2021, a ribbon-cutting ceremony was held for the Guardians of the First Amendment Memorial on Compromise Street. The monument has five pillars. There also is an inscription of the First Amendment, which enshrines freedom of the press, and a copy of the Capital Gazette's cover the day of the shooting. Former Annapolis Mayor Gavin Buckley, 6 months into his first term at the time of the shooting, was in a meeting with the caucus African American leaders when someone informed him that there had been a shooting at the Capital Gazette. Buckley said they first thought the shooting was at the state Capitol building before realizing it was at the newspaper's office. Quote, "I've never seen anything like it in my life in terms of the helicopters and first responders and journalists and camera crews, all that sort of stuff," he said. "Things that you never would imagine would happen in a small Mayberry-type town like Annapolis. It was a shocking moment." Trif Alassis was and still is the publisher and editor-in-chief of the Baltimore Sun, which owns the Capital Gazette. He remembers the surviving reporters and entire staff putting all their effort into covering the shooting. Quote, "We were starting to get phone calls from the press saying, 'Are you going to print tomorrow?' And we really never thought we weren't going to," Alassis said. "In the midst of such a tragedy, it was inspiring to see so many people work through their grief because they wanted to honor their colleagues." Gillespie has fond memories of the victims. He remembered how Winters showed up for him when his brother died in 2017 and would always share stories about her life as a model in New York City in the 90s. Quote, "I always say she was like an eccentric aunt," he said. "When my brother died, she called me more than anybody, and then she came to my house one night to make me have dinner with her because she wanted me to get out of the house. That's like how Wendy was." Gillespie recalled Hyacin calling him when they were covering the Maryland primaries. He thought Hyacin was going to send him on another assignment, but instead he asked Gillespie what pizza toppings he wanted since they were placing an order for the newsroom. "Rob was the best," Gillespie said. "He was a great editor and a really good mentor." Smith was new to the newsroom, and Gillespie said she always had something nice or funny to say to anyone who walked in. McNamara, a big Bruce Springsteen fan, would always ask Gillespie for photography tips. Quote, "His favorite Springsteen song was Jungleland, and he loved the line, 'Sipping a warm beer in the summer rain, barefoot girls sitting on a hover dodge, sipping a warm beer in the summer rain,'" Gillespie said. Gillespie got to know more about Fisher after he died. Quote, Gerald was a voracious reader, and there were like hundreds of books on these bookshelves in the living room, and half of them were unopened because he was going to read them when he retired in a couple of years, Gillespie said. It just broke my heart to see. Bob?
0: Thank you, Deb. We're going to continue with page 3 of the Virginian Pilot. This will be our last article on that page, and this one's entitled North Carolina Calls Trump's PFAS Pollution Deal an Insult. And this is by Hiroko Tabuchi of the New York Times. The Trump administration is moving to settle a landmark case with the chemical giant Chemours over its year-long illegal dumping of PFAS forever chemicals across three states. The $480 million settlement would be the first by the federal government to resolve pollution claims against a maker of the chemicals, which have been linked to cancer and other health risk. The proposed deal, released last week, immediately came under attack from several environmental groups, which called it inadequate. For decades, Chemours facilities in West Virginia, New Jersey, and North Carolina illegally released chemicals into the major waterways, including the Ohio, Cape Fear, and Delaware rivers. The widespread contamination from Chemours spun off from DuPont in 2015 came to light after the Environmental Protection Agency, an independent scientist, started to detect high levels of PFAS, particularly in Cape Fear water. Under the proposed settlement, Chemours will pay $22.5 million civil penalty for illegally discharging PFAS from plants in North Carolina, New Jersey, and West Virginia. Chemours has also spent $337 million to bring its facilities into compliance with the law and to test and provide clean drinking water to communities near its plants in West Virginia and New Jersey. It will pay $90 million over a 15-year period to reduce PFAS emissions and treat drinking water. The first comprehensive federal settlement against a major PFAS manufacturer delivers on the Trump administration's promise to make polluters pay and stop PFAS contamination at its source, said Jeffrey A. Hall, assistant administrator at the EPA's Office of Enforcement. Chemours disputed the EPA's claims that PFAS harms human health and made no admission of liability while agreeing to the overall settlement. North Carolina denounced the settlement, calling it a backroom deal that allocated virtually nothing to the state. Fayetteville Works, a chemical plant on the banks of the Cape Fear River, was Chemours' center for manufacturing Gen X, a synthetic chemical that was intended as a PFAS replacement, but has itself raised health concerns. This deal is an insult to the people of eastern North Carolina, said Jeff Jackson, the state's attorney general. Okay, I'm going to pass the baton back to Debbie, and she's going to take us through, I guess, some selected articles here out of the Nation and News section.
1: Yeah, I think we do have one important story here to share. Team seeks survivors in Venezuela, some found alive in mounds of rubble, as 1,450 deaths have been reported. And the story comes from several reporters with the Associated Press. Local and international rescue teams raced the clock to pull survivors from the rubble in Venezuela on Sunday, 4 days after two powerful earthquakes shook and the northern state of La Guaira. The government reported 1,450 dead from the quake Sunday afternoon as it faced growing criticism from Venezuelans that its response was inadequate and was overshadowed by civilian-led efforts to rescue people buried under collapsed buildings. Thousands have been reported missing, according to multiple databases being used by families searching for loved ones. even as the likelihood of finding people alive diminishes with each passing hour, rescuers continue to free survivors from mountains of debris, offering anguished families reason to keep hopes alive. Aid agencies considered the first 48 to 72 hours after a natural disaster as crucial for retrieving people alive, though that can be extended if victims have access to food and water. Rescue workers from the U.S. and France pulled a man and his son from the ruins Sunday morning and carried them carefully on a black tarp into an ambulance. Masses of people gathered to watch the rescue of the survivors covered in dust and were hydrated through an IV drip. More than 2,200 rescue workers from across the world had arrived by Saturday, the UN said, and more were still arriving. "It's been incredibly hard work, but we're going strong," said Jason Mercano, a civilian who's been able to communicate with family buried under the rubble via social media. "We've never given up hope," he said. Acting President Delcy Rodriguez said on state television Saturday that more than 14,000 members of the military and police are patrolling the La Guaira state, where access is now blocked and special permits are required to enter. Many in the disaster zone said they had been seen little of their government, but rescued efforts in La Guaira appeared more organized on Sunday than in the previous days. The disaster poses a huge challenge for Rodriguez, the former vice president who took office in January after the U.S. captured and removed then-president Nicolas Maduro. Venezuela has been facing economic disarray for more than a decade, and many people reject the legitimacy of the political movement Rodriguez represents. Venezuela's government said Sunday more than 770 buildings had totally or partially collapsed from the earthquake, twice as many as were reported destroyed or damaged on Friday. Some people climbed the remnants of buildings and cried out names, hoping for any proof of life. Dust-coated coastal communities. The punishing heat, more people wore wet masks as the stench of decomposition spread. In other parts of La Guaira, teams loaded stacks of bodies, some in white bags, others naked, onto white trucks from the ground of a dirt hospital parking lot where they were being identified. Without hard hats or other gear, rescuers and civilians instead wore motorcycle helmets as they searched piles of debris. Some, frustrated by the government response, blocked an excavator from leaving the site of a collapse and pulled the operator from its cabin shortly after state workers took selfies in front of flattened buildings and left without helping. The ruling party's officials often take selfies to show participation in government-related events. The International Organization for Migration said over 6 million people could be affected, some 2 million in the capital, Caracas, alone. Experts said the destruction was amplified by the quick succession of shallow quakes. For days, smaller aftershocks occasionally shook Caracas and other areas hit by the quakes, including one measuring 4.8 on Saturday. Small moments of humanity mixed with grief and terror. One video showed a Venezuelan rescuer comforting an elderly woman trapped beneath the rubble, scared that the structure would cave in if she moved. Quote, "The roof won't cave in. If it falls, I'll be here with you," he said. U.S. officials say they are frustrated with Maria Corina Machado, the exiled Venezuelan opposition leader, for requesting help facilitating her return to Venezuela in the aftermath of two devastating earthquakes, according to two White House officials. They say Machado's multiple requests were ill-timed, and one official called them a political stunt. Machado has wanted to return to Venezuela for months. White House officials said they supported her desire to do so, but they made clear that they did not want her to travel back to the country in the immediate future. She left Venezuela in December in a risky operation to accept the Nobel Peace Prize, which she then gave to Trump. After U.S. forces captured Nicolas Maduro, the country's leader, in January, Macacho wanted to return to Venezuela, but Trump and Secretary of State Marco Rubio advised her against that. In a meeting at the White House in March, the U.S. leaders have said they are worried about her safety as they prioritize working with the interim government. A spokesperson for Macacho did not respond to a request for comment.
0: Okay, thank you, Debbie. We're going to continue on with our general news stories here. We'll have a short one, and then we'll start our editorial page. This is this one's titled, NASA Racing to Save Swift Telescope from Falling Back to Earth. And this is from various news services, and the byline is Cape Canaveral, Florida. NASA is racing to save an aging telescope from falling back to Earth after a daring rescue mission. The $30 million salvage operation gets underway as soon as this week with the planned launch of a robotic lifesaver. NASA hired startup Catalyst Space Technologies to boost the Swift Observatory to a higher orbit where it can continue hunting for some of the universe's biggest explosions. A three-armed spacecraft built by Catalyst will chase after Swift once it takes off from an atoll in the Pacific's Marshall Islands aboard an airplane-launched Pegasus rocket. The launch could occur as early as Tuesday. Scanning the cosmos since its launch in 2004, Swift has been sinking faster and faster because of recent intense solar activity. It needs to get to a higher, more stable orbit as soon as possible to survive. NASA's Hubble Space Telescope is also at risk and could be next. Like Swift, Hubble is losing altitude as the sun erupts with one flare after another. Catalyst Space CEO Ginhee Lee said his company's next-generation robot, still in development, could save the day for the much bigger Hubble in a couple of years. Only China has attempted a mission like the upcoming one, successfully boosting a satellite into higher graveyard orbit 4 years ago. This is the first American space robot to go up and do anything like this, Lee told the Associated Press. NASA has all these big senior observatories. All of them can benefit from a service like this. So what we're proving with this mission is that this is a new play in the playbook that's available. It will take Catalyst's autonomous spacecraft, Link, about a month to rendezvous with Swift and catch it, and a couple of months to raise the orbit from 224 miles to the desired 373 miles. The 1.6-ton gamma-ray observatory must be above 185 miles for the rescue work. It is expected to reach that point of no return in October, according to the latest estimates. Roughly the size of a small kitchen refrigerator with a 40-foot solar wingspan, Link sports three arms with a reach of just over 3 feet. Each arm has two finger-like pinching grippers that resemble the hands of a Lego minifigure. If all goes well, Swift could be back in business by September, according to Lee. Okay, we're going to now move to our editorial page, and Debbie will take us through our first article.
1: Okay, the first opinion piece on the left column is written by Adam Minter with the Bloomberg Opinion. The headline is, "The Farm Crisis Demands Certainty from Congress Now." Something is breaking in farm country, and the warning signs are growing harder to ignore. The clearest indicator arrived this spring, when farm bankruptcies reached their highest level in 6 years. For many Americans, it was just another sad statistic. In rural communities, it was something far more ominous. Risk and uncertainty have always been involved in farming. Weak prices, bad weather, and rising costs come with the territory. What makes this moment different is that several challenges, both old and new, are hitting at once, resulting in a squeeze that leaves few paths to recover when something goes wrong. The current predicament has been years in the making. During COVID, commodity prices surged, but when the pandemic boom ended, so did the gains. Today, prices for major crops are down as much as 40% from their recent highs. At the same time, President Donald Trump's tariff battles, especially with China, Canada, and Mexico, continue to shrink the number of buyers for American crops. Some problems are newer. The war in Iran has driven up the price of fuel, fertilizer, and other farm costs. Meanwhile, immigration enforcement has shrunk the population of undocumented immigrants who are sometimes the only workers willing to fill agricultural jobs. This cumulative burden is pushing some producers into insolvency. One clear sign is the rising size and dollar volumes of operating loans, the credit that farmers use to pay for essentials such as seed, fertilizer, and fuel. As production costs have risen, many farmers have had to borrow more heavily. Higher interest rates have made that debt increasingly expensive. In Minnesota, the nation's leading state for farm bankruptcies during the first quarter of 2026, there were nearly 700 requests for farmer lender mediation in the first 4 months of the fiscal year. That's a big jump from the 524 total requests seen in 2025. Agriculture is the economic foundation on which community banks, equipment dealers, retailers, and other businesses often depend. Farm distress sets off a domino effect, turning a farm problem into a Main Street problem. In a recent survey of community banking presidents and CEOs, nearly half said that financial conditions had deteriorated compared with 2025. Farmers and lenders aren't the only ones feeling the squeeze. In Minnesota, it's starting to show up in small-town business districts as well. Last year, Tom Peterson, the state's agricultural commissioner, noticed a troubling development. Several farm implement dealers were closing. Instead, farmers are opting to repair what they have. Peterson says that farmers are dialing back, even reducing the amount of fertilizer they use. This plan echoes from small businesses to the major corporations that supply them. Older residents of farm country have seen this movie before. High interest rates and weak prices in the 1980s helped create the worst farm financial crisis since the Great Depression. Between 1980 and 1988, hundreds of thousands of farmers went through bankruptcy, foreclosure, and restructuring. The damage was generational, and many rural communities still haven't recovered. Fortunately, today's crisis hasn't yet reached that scale. Land values remain strong, and farm support programs have kept many farmers afloat. But many resources, including those championed by Trump administration, were designed to bridge difficult periods, not fix them. And as the current crisis drags on, farmers are forced to contemplate what happens if the support runs out. Recent surveys of American farmers across the U.S. show pessimism about the future and economic anxiety about the present. Meanwhile, many of the tools used to arrest past crises, new trade agreements that expand markets, for example, are politically unrealistic in today's Washington. But Congress still has the power to provide farm country with something it really needs, certainty. To do so, lawmakers should finally pass the long-delayed Farm Bill. The last version expired in 2023. The massive once-every-5-years legislation that authorizes federal farm programs. Without it, farmers are left to navigate one of the toughest periods in years, unsure of what support, if any, they can count on. For an industry built on long-term planning, that uncertainty is a burden of its own. And that opinion, again, comes from Adam Minter. And he is a Bloomberg opinion columnist covering the business of sports. He is the author, most recently, of Secondhand, Travels in the New Global Garage Sale. Bob?
0: Thank you, Debbie. We're going to move on now to our second article on the opinion page of The Pilot. And this one is entitled, Democrats Declare War on School Choice to Protect Union Bosses. This is by Stephen Moore of the Creators Content Agency. Why are Democrats and their teachers' union masters trying to shoot down potential choice in education, even when we now have so many examples of these programs working? Choice and competition are two of the hallmarks of the American economy. When stores compete, customers win. Turns out this is also true for schools. That's an inviolable law of economics. A corollary is that monopolies tend to put customers last. This is all happening at a time when public monopoly schools are showing flat or negative performance, despite more funding than ever before. This is one reason why so many states are turning to the new model of school choice, with public funds going to scholarships and charter schools and tax incentives for charitable donations.

0: despite more funding than ever before. This is one reason why so many states are turning to the new model of school choice, with public funds going to scholarships and charter schools and tax incentives for charitable donations to private and Catholic schools. About 23 mostly red states are experiencing with such programs, and so far the results in test scores and parental satisfaction are mostly positive. Today, about 1.5 million kids are taking advantage of these programs. In Florida, the biggest program of all, with more than 1 million kids enrolled in school choice voucher programs, kids are racking up better test scores than their peers in the public schools. This is incentivizing public schools to up their game. That's the idea. But Democrats, acting as if school choice is the bubonic plague, are trying to shoot it down across the country. No one has been more disappointment than has had more disappointment than Pennsylvania Governor Josh Shapiro, whose 2027 budget would slash $500 million from charter schools and gut education tax credits. This could put 30,000 kids at risk of lowering their scholarships. Already, there are about 70,000 kids who want to go to a private school, but the scholarship money isn't available because of the program caps. Then there is Arizona. Democrats and teachers' unions have put an initiative on the November ballot to roll back one of the nation's largest school voucher programs, which has exploded to more than 100,000 students. Parents can get $7,000 per student to use for private or charter school tuition and homeschooling. Even more is the Florida Education Administration, which has filed a lawsuit challenging the constitutionality of the state school's choice and charter school programs, which provide education for 1.4 million kids. The Florida Constitution guarantees a uniform system of free public schools, but does not prohibit the legislature from expanding educational options beyond the traditional public school model. While the barriers to these educational opportunities, why are there barriers to these educational opportunities? Democrats and their union puppet masters don't want to get rid of these programs because they are failing the kids. They want to abolish them because they are getting better results than the public schools. Florida's public charter sector maintains an aggregate grade of A, outperforming traditional public school counterparts in 55 of 77 metrics. What is sad that even when a robust school choice program, probably two of three kids will still be enrolled in public schools. But with alternatives, school boards, teachers, and principals will have to prove their value to their customers, the parents. Even worse is that kids already attending charter, Catholic, or special education schools may have to return to the very classrooms that didn't work for them in the first place. It used to be that unions could claim to parents that alternative schools would be worse for their children, but that's proven not to be the case for these private choice schools. I know firsthand that in private schools, kids are challenged, disciplined, and taught to learn that failure is not an option. In public schools, you get kicked into the next grade through social promotion, and the learning deficits are allowed to linger. The Trump tax cuts will allow potentially millions of disadvantaged kids to get scholarships from tax filers who put money into the schools. It costs the states nothing to allow kids into a program. Amazingly, more than half the states with Democratic governors are passing up the free money to the parents in those states. That's just plain dumb. Maybe these politicians and school administrators have had too much social promotion. This is by Stephen Moore. He's a former Trump senior economic advisor and the co-founder of Unleash Prosperity, which advocates for education freedom for all children. He wrote this for the Creators Syndicate. Okay, we're going to move to the sports page now, and Debbie will take us through a local article.
1: All right. The Tides end a seven-game slide by winning nightcap. Clutch pitchings helps Norfolk avert sweep, and I'm going to do my very best with this one, Bob. With the

0: to Pennsylvania coming today, the Norfolk Tides didn't want to take the bus as a winless second-half team. They won't, thanks to a 2-1 victory in Game 2 of the second rain-necessitated doubleheader of a six-game series against Durham at Harbor Park. The Bulls won the 7-0 opener before 4,593, giving up just one hit in the seven-inning contest. After stopping their losing streak at seven games, the Tides, 29-52, 1-5 in the International League's second half, will head to Scranton-Wilkes-Barre to face the Rail Riders, the New York Yankees' top affiliate, in a six-game series starting at 7:05 Tuesday night. In the Nightcaps' first inning, Tides speedster Enrique Bradfield Jr. led off with a single, stole second, went to third on a throwing error, and scored on Jonathan Rodriguez's sacrifice fly off Brody Hopkins. Heston Keisted made a 2-0 in the sixth with a single that brought home Brian Ramos, who had singled and advanced on Bradfield's sacrifice. That extra run came in handy in the seventh, though Norfolk pitchers Yakir Rivera, Dietrich Enns, and Nick Rackett shut down the Bulls on two hits through the six innings. Durham's Blake Sabol greeted Anthony Nunes with a double that barely eluded Bradfield in center field, and Will Simpson walked. Both runners moved up via Brock Jones' sacrifice bunt. Sabol came home on Oliver Dunn's groundout, but Nunes struck out Carson Williams to end the game and the Tides' victory drought, which stretched to the first half-final two games at Syracuse. In the opener, the Tides were almost no hit. Winner Ty Johnson held them hitless for five innings, striking out nine and walking one. Ryan Noda greeted Durham reliever Chris Roycroft by lining a double to a right field center field gap to start the sixth inning, but Roycroft and Hunter Bigg completed the shutout. The Bulls went ahead 2-0 in the first inning off starter Nestor German on RBI singles by Logan Driscoll and Tatum Levins. In the second, Jacob Melton laced a two-run double down the right field line to make it 4-0. Durham's next batter, newly acquired veteran Nick Madrigal, lifted a pop, and Tide's right fielder Judge Fabian appeared to have caught it before second baseman Jose Barrero collided with him, knocking the ball from Fabian's glove. Fabian left the game and did not return for Game 2, and Barrero was charged with an error. Durham added three runs in the sixth off reliever Cameron Weston as Simpson and Williams sandwiched RBI singles around Madrigal's sacrifice fly.
1: Deb, that was well done. Well done. Okay, let's continue on the sports page here, and we'll do as we typically do, at least the local state roundup, which kind of takes us through our scores and results from local teams. The first one is in the air in soccer. Football, if you're European. Road win lifts Virginia Beach VBU playoff hopes. Virginia Beach United gave its USL League 2 playoff hopes a big boost with a 2-1 victory Saturday night over Hill City Football Club at Lynchburg's City Stadium. Furman player Wilfer Bustani's goal gave VBU the lead in the 43rd minute. Shortly after halftime, Daniel Morez Silva pulled Hill City even in the 47th minute, but Florida Atlantic player Emil Landstein goal in the 53rd minute stood up for the VBU win. Lionsbridge leads the 11-team Chesapeake division, while VBU is second. Charlotte Blues are third. After 14 matches per team, the division's top two are guaranteed playoff berths, along with the third-place team between the Chesapeake and South Atlantic divisions, whoever has the most points. As of Sunday, Asheville City, South Carolina, was third in the South Atlantic. Lions Bridge had planned to play a non-division game Saturday night against Ashland Town Football Club, but it was canceled because of the bad weather. Virginia Beach United women dropped the finale, will be the division runners-up. The Virginia Beach United playing in the USL Women's League. The playoff-bound Virginia Development Academy of Manassas beat them, Virginia Beach United, 3-1 in the regular season finale at the Virginia Beach Sports Complex. Radford University's Ava Cugate netted a natural hat trick in the 32nd, 39th, and 44th minutes to put VDA ahead 3-0 at the half, and the Portland Pilots' Elizabeth Rapp scored for VBU in the 54th minute. Baseball. Tri-City survives Pilots' comeback. The Peninsula Pilots lost 5-3 to the Tri-City Chili Peppers in a rain-delayed Coastal Plain League game Saturday night in Hampton. It didn't end until almost midnight. Tri-City scored 5 runs in the third inning. Miles Holmes' RBI single, Logan Sutton's run-scoring triple, and Jordan Brown's RBI single were among the key hits that doomed the Pilots' starter, Jake Colucci, to a loss, though he was pulled with the game still scoreless. Peninsula scored in the fifth as Reese Moody's single brought in Tyler Zindlatis. Moody and teammate Harry Garcia Jr. each had 3 hits, including RBI singles, in the 2-run ninth. Liam Stewart retired Darnell Parker Jr. on a ground out to end the ballgame. Swimming. UVA alumni breaks world record. Virginia alumni Gretchen Walsh set a women's world record of 23.55 seconds in the 50-meter freestyle to win the Ceti Coli Trophy in Rome. Walsh's time was the 100th American record set by a UVA swimmer since 2021. High school tennis. Virginia High School League honors state semifinalist. The Virginia High School League announced its all-state teams, honoring everyone who advanced at least to the state semifinals. In the boys' singles, the group was led by Class 5 champ John Feltz of Maury and Class 2 champion Christopher Schwetzer of Bruton. It also included Class 6 runner-up Vedant Blaney of Western Branch, Class 5 runner-up German Gonzalez of Cox, and Class 4 semifinalist Zach Wright of Lafayette, and Class 3 semifinalist Neil DeHari of Tab. The boys in boys' doubles, Gonzalez and Sam Dixon were champs. The teams of Feltz, Johnny March, and Sveltzer and Rivers were runners-up, and the pairs of Blende and Patel were also in the running. Jamestown's Keenan Bariski and Kashirin Pahagi and Tab's Dara and Josiah Johnson were semifinalists. In girls' singles, Class 4 champion Paisley House of Jamestown paced the group, which also included Class 5 runner-up Ariana Pace of Granby, as well as semifinalist Chloe Samuels of Lansdowne in Class 6, Chase London of Great Bridge in Class 5, and Sophia Karnarka of York in Class 3, and Sabrina Sukman of Bruton in Class 2. In girls' doubles, Hogue and her older sister Mayaya took the top prize. Granby's Peos de la Guerra and Sal Habasan were runners-up. The semifinalists included Delja Thomas and Kaylee Griffin of Grassfield in Class 6, Ava Rasul, Valentine Renault of Cox in Class 5, Sophia Shin and Elia Rivera of Tab in Class 3, and Sukman Kaylee Lustra in Class 2. Okay, we're almost to our end time. We'll do one today in history. And let's see what that would be. Okay, on June 20th, 1520, Montezuma II, the ninth and last emperor of the Aztecs, died in, oh boy, Tenochtitlan, which I think is Mexico City today, under unclear circumstances. Okay, let's continue with our closing here. You've been listening to local, regional, and national news highlights from the Virginian Pilot, dated the 29th of June. The program can be heard live every Monday through Friday at 10 a.m. on WHRO, The Voice, with a rebroadcast at 3 p.m. You can listen on demand 24 hours a day at whro.voice/org. Or by asking your smart speaker to play the WHRO voice. 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Coming up next, readings from the Daily Press. My name is Bob Perry. My reading partner,
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A live reading of the Richmond Times-Dispatch from the Virginia Voice begins at 8:10 a.m. At 10 a.m., tune in for a live reading of the Virginian Pilot with rebroadcast at 3 p.m. The Daily Press can be heard live at 11:30 a.m. and is rebroadcast at 4:30. The Virginia Gazette from Williamsburg begins at 1 p.m. and will re-air at 7 in the evening. The Gloucester Matthews Gazette Journal can be heard at 2 o'clock and again at 9 p.m. You can listen to a rebroadcast of the New Journal and Guide at 6 p.m. At 8 o'clock, tune in for the New York Times. The Washington Post can be heard at 10 p.m., followed by the Wall Street Journal at 11 o'clock. And from midnight until 8:10 a.m., enjoy a variety of late-night programs from the Virginia Voice and WHRV, including book readings, the BBC World Service, and Morning Edition. 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
1: Hello and welcome to the reading of the Daily Press, which is dated, and I'm not getting any sound out. Hello.
2: That's testing 1, 2. Do you hear me at all? Off of that, hopefully this is mic number, says I've had mic number 2 in front of me here, but looks like mic number 1 is working. So we'll go from there. Hopefully yours is working. Dolores, why don't you say something?
3: Hello there. Can you hear me?
2: Yeah, I hear you
3: okay.
2: Just fine.
3: All right.
2: Well, very well. This is the reading of the Daily Press. It's dated Monday, June the 29th, 2026. And my name is Richard Yanku. My reading partner is
3: Dolores Grisolfi.
2: And Dolores, good morning. We've got everything on the Daily Press this morning. We're going overseas to find out about what's going on with the Iran-U.S. situation overseas. We'll be back here locally, and you're starting off with a story out of Pennsylvania.
3: Correct. This is called Breasty Friends. At women's camp, everyone knows what it means to have cancer. At Camp Breasty, women who wanted to scream had to wake up early. The lakeside venting session was the first activity of the day, so the sun was still low in the sky as dozens of breast cancer survivors scrambled down from their cabin bunks to the shore. But first they wrote the names of their troubles on small stones and cast them into the water. Anger, wrote Shelby Jones, 33, who is from New York City. Fear, said Emily Tout, 30, from Buffalo, New York, a single mother with metastatic disease. Then Nancy Antoine, a cancer survivor from Davie, Florida, who said she'd been practicing scream therapy for years, albeit usually alone in the house, urged them to let it all out with a scream. Just release what you're carrying with you and let the lake receive it, said Antoine, 51. The screamers were among 500 women, breast cancer survivors, women living with advanced disease, and women at high risk who had taken measures to prevent the disease, who had converged on a campsite near Honesdale, Pennsylvania, in early June for an annual 4-day retreat that has become so popular that organizers plan to add a West Coast location next year, doubling the event's capacity. More than 350,000 women in the United States are diagnosed with breast cancer every year, and there's been a sharp rise in cases among younger adults for whom the camp holds particular appeal. That means demand for spots regularly outstrips supply. Tickets for the camp sold out in 2 weeks in 2025, organizers said, and in less than 2 hours this year. It's like Coachella, said Trish Michelle, one of the organizers, referring to the popular music and arts festival held each year in California. The minute sales start on the website, people pull off the side of the road and buy tickets. The retreat has all the trappings of a summer camp. Most campers, who call themselves breasties, are brought in by bus. They are welcomed with cheers and whoops and assigned to cabins with names like Guava and Mango. There is a campfire the first evening with s'mores and mosquitoes. The difference is that some campers are bald, having lost their hair during chemotherapy. Some use walking aids to navigate the campgrounds. Many have flat chests after mastectomies. And almost every group activity starts with a relaxation exercise and deep breathing. There are 200 activities, including archery, aerobics, yoga, and Zumba, cafeteria meals, and lots of snacks. But there are also talks by experts, doctors, nutritionists, and psychologists, and one-on-one sessions with geneticists and breast surgeons. Mental health counselors are on standby. Advances in breast cancer treatment in recent years have improved survival rates, even as the incidence of the disease has inched up. But many women here said what comes after the grueling treatments are finally over, going on with life as a cancer survivor, is just as daunting in many ways. The roadmap that has directed them from surgery to chemotherapy and radiation comes to an end, and the frequent contact with caregivers stops. Quote, being in treatment is hard, but you know what to expect, said Tracy Lane, 45, of Fort Worth, Texas, who was diagnosed with breast cancer last year. You're watched all the time, and you feel very taken care of. When she completed treatment in October, she expected to feel relief, but instead was besieged by anxiety. Who's going to watch me now? Is it still there? Is it going to come back? There's an expectation that you're done with chemo, you'll get back to your life, she said. But that old me? She's gone. She doesn't exist anymore. She worried about dumb stuff. She bebopped through life. You always knew you could be hit by a bus tomorrow, but you have an illusion you're in control. Cancer hits you in the face, and that illusion is gone. How it started. The women who founded the Breasties were in their 20s and 30s when they had their encounters with breast cancer. They looked for kindred spirits, but found that traditional cancer support groups drew older patients who were in different phases of their lives. Allie Brummel was 28 and had just gotten married when she found a cancerous lump in her left breast. I didn't know you could get breast cancer in your 20s, said Brummel, now 37 and living in Bluffton, South Carolina. She started Googling, she said, looking for other 20-somethings with cancer. She found Paige Moore's Instagram, where Moore described having double mastectomy in 2017 after learning that she carried the BRCA1 gene mutation, which significantly increases the lifetime risk of both breast and ovarian cancers. Brummel was impressed that Moore was talking openly and publicly about her mastectomy and reached out to her. Moore introduced her to her friend Bree Majasek, now 32, from East Rutherford, New Jersey. Majasek was 5 when her 31-year-old mother died of breast cancer. Her genetic tests were inconclusive, but she also elected to have prophylactic surgery in 2020. Eventually, the three women met Michelle, a mother of 2 who now lives in New York City. Michelle was 35 when she discovered a lump, quote, that felt like a boulder in her breast. She had to fight with her doctor to have a mammogram because she was not yet 40. The scan indicated a small tumor, but she opted for a double mastectomy, which mystified her friends and family. During the procedure, surgeons discovered another cancerous tumor behind her chest wall that would have been missed with less invasive surgery. Eager to talk to other women who were going through similar experiences, Michelle went online and found Moore, who invited her to a Friendsgiving dinner. The meetups continued, leading to weekend trips together. When they posted photos on social media, they were bombarded by requests from women who wanted to attend the next event. The group's membership snowballed, and the leaders formed a nonprofit in 2018 named the Breasties. In addition to the retreat, the group organizers virtual meetups year-round, does advocacy work, raises money for research into advanced stage 4 breast cancer, and produces The Peak, an online guide to navigating breast and other gynecologic cancers. During the opening assembly at Camp Breasty, Michelle told the crowd she was just about to mark her 10th anniversary in remission. They gave her a standing ovation. No going back. One afternoon during the retreat, several women sat around a table sorting through trays of beads to make bracelets that spelled out Survivor or Stay Strong. Brooklyn Olumba, 34, a pharmacist from Houston, compared her cancer experience to being in a car accident. Quote, everyone is concerned about you right after it, she said. Then, once you're healed, nobody else is thinking about it anymore. But you're still scared to drive. You're wondering if you'll get into another accident. She switched tactics on her bracelet, giving up on Stay Strong in favor of expletive cancer. You come to camp and everyone's been in a car accident. End quote.
2: And I guess that's the end of that story.
3: It is.
2: Wonderful. So I'm back on microphone number 2.
4: You're not gonna, when I pulled this microphone in place, I've evidently had dislodged piece right here.
3: Oh, my.
4: And microphone number one was picking me up. But I reattached it, and now we're back on microphone number two, Dolores. So everything is good.
3: Mystery solved.
4: That's right. So we're still at the top of the Daily Press for this Monday, June the 29th. And the headline is Iran, I-R-A-N, that's how I pronounce it, Iran, U.S. trade strikes. So what it is, it's actually the verb trade, they're Iran and U.S. trade strikes. Regime targets sites in Bahrain and Kuwait amid days of attacks. This is an Associated Press report for us, for the Daily Press, by John Gambrell and Melanie Lidman. The dateline, Dubai, United Arab Emirates. Iran again launched drone and missile attacks targeting Bahrain and Kuwait on Sunday following new U.S. airstrikes against the Islamic Republic and threatened a complete halt in negotiations to end the war if Washington keeps attacking. Efforts to reopen the Strait of Hormuz without Iran's oversight has sparked days of crossfire. A multinational maritime body overseen by the U.S. Navy said Saturday that it would expand a route near Oman for inbound and outbound traffic, setting up a new flashpoint with Tehran. Iranian Foreign Minister Abbas Araghchi reiterated the claim Sunday that Tehran alone must govern the strait, the narrow mouth of the Persian Gulf that once carried a fifth of the world's oil and natural gas. Quoting now, any attempt to establish new or separate arrangements from those currently carried out by the Islamic Republic of Iran will only lead to further complications, delay the reopening of, and as we move on to the jump page, page four, the reopening of the Strait of Hormuz, and increase the level of tension, Araghchi said. The global community has long considered the strait an international waterway, despite its location in Iran and Oman's territorial waters. In recent days, Iran has twice attacked vessels going through a route on the Omani side during an evacuation effort backed by a United Nations agency. The United States and Iran have been discussing the terms of an interim deal, including arrangements on the strait, the removal of a U.S. blockade on Iranian ports and sanctions on Iran, and the future of Iran's stockpile of highly enriched uranium. Under the Memorandum of Understanding signed this month, they have 60 days from that signing to work out the details. Pakistan, a key mediator, earlier said talks would resume Tuesday. The Trump administration said nothing has been canceled, and technical talks are on track for the coming days as planned. The interim deal is meant to end fighting on all fronts before certain key issues can be discussed. Continued fighting in Lebanon, where an Israeli soldier was killed by Hezbollah fire early Sunday, also threatens the agreement. Iran's Parliamentary Revolutionary Guard, the IRG, claimed responsibility for the attacks in Bahrain and Kuwait. Kuwait, which hosts a major U.S. military base, said air defenses intercepted Iranian drones and two missiles just after the U.S. strikes in Iran. There were no reports of injuries or damage. Bahrain said the Iranian strikes damaged a residential building near the international airport and no one was killed. Bahrain is home to the U.S. Navy's 5th Fleet. The damaged building was not near its headquarters. Bahrain's foreign minister denounced what it called, quote, a dangerous escalation that reveals that what Tehran is doing is not a passing act, nor an isolated incident, but rather a deliberate approach and a systematic pattern of repeated aggression, unquote. Later on Sunday, Qatar said a civilian had been killed and another person was hurt by shrapnel related to military operations in the area after a vessel didn't return at its scheduled time on Saturday. The U.S. Military Central Command said it struck Iranian military surveillance infrastructure, communication systems, air defense sites, drone storage facilities, and mine layer capabilities following an attack on a ship at sea Saturday. The Panamanian-flagged tanker Kiku, K-I-K-U, carried crude oil for the state-run energy company of Qatar, a key mediator between Iran and the U.S. President Donald Trump on social media accused Iran of violating the ceasefire and warned of a point where the U.S. may no longer be reasonable and will be forced to militarily complete the job. If that happens, the Islamic Republic of Iran will no longer exist, he wrote. The exchanges of fire began when an Iranian drone struck a merchant vessel off Oman on Thursday, and the U.S. military retaliated with strikes. Ship traffic on the strait had increased over the past 72 hours off of both Iran and Oman, despite the elevated threat environment, the multinational maritime body overseen by the U.S. Navy said Sunday, adding that U.S.-assisted commercial transits continued uninterrupted. It said 89 such transits had been made, still below the historical average of 138 vessels a day. Last week, Israel and Lebanon signed a framework deal to end the latest fighting between Israel and the Iranian-backed Hezbollah militant group, which began 2 days after the Iran war started when Hezbollah fired at Israel. At that time, Israel responded with an invasion of southern Lebanon, and it said it will not withdraw until Hezbollah is disarmed. Last week's deal did not include Iran or Hezbollah, which has criticized it and rejected calls to disarm. On Sunday, Iran's foreign minister again said the U.S. must force Israel to halt attacks and withdraw. Israel occupies around 231 square miles in southern Lebanon, which it says it needs as a security buffer. The Trump administration's ceasefire with Iran was supposed to include an end to the fighting in Lebanon, and the Israeli military's chief of staff vowed Sunday to, quote-unquote, work towards its success. But the clashes have continued. Israeli forces conducted strikes on southern Lebanon on Sunday, according to Lebanese state media. And finally, in Syria, two Israeli military attacks were reported on Sunday. The New York Times contributed to that report. Now we return to the front page of the Daily Press. Dolores, what do you have?
3: All right, we have a more local story here from Surrey County. Always seek that change. Teen, a recent community college grad, is board's youngest supervisor. And this is by a staff writer, Skylar Hartgrink. From Surrey. It's not often the keynote speaker at a graduation also is a graduating student. Then again, Cameron Drew is no stranger to defying expectations. At 19, the recent Virginia Peninsula Community College graduate is the youngest elected official in Surrey County. While balancing academics and extracurriculars, Drew was elected to the Board of Supervisors in November, winning by 8 votes over his high school government teacher, who conceded happily, according to reports. Then, in May, Drew, already a business owner, graduated with an associate degree in business administration. Cameron did not just stumble into history, VPCC President Tawana Porter Brannon said during the ceremony. He walked toward it, knocking on doors, showing up at community events, listening to residents, and building a campaign around opportunity for young people, stronger communities, and a better future for Surrey County. Sorry about that. Let's see. Here we are. Drew said doubts about his age motivated him to become the advocate. Wow, it's spam and everything. Okay. Drew said doubts about his age motivated him to become the advocate young people in Surrey County needed. He attributes his win to his emphasis on community outreach and relationship building. Quote, when it comes to issues that impact us, we need someone in the room all the time, every day, to speak up and advocate for the needs of young people, Drew said. Within my county, we have a median age range of 50 years old. That's telling me that young people are not staying within the county, and for most of them, the reason is they don't have that connection to the board or those positions of power. Drew's platform focused on increasing transparency, lowering high tax rates that can be especially detrimental to young people, and diversifying the county's economic base to raise overall prosperity. Quote, it's a lot of moving parts, Drew laughed, to balance the economic needs of the county and the insight of the board with meeting state and federal regulations. I've learned so much within that process, more added experience on top of what I'd already had, and I know that going forward, I'll be able to impact that process even more, end quote. His experience came from owning Changemakers LLC, which he founded in the summer of 2024. Quote, the whole purpose of this business is to create motivational clothing and candles to embody a sense of change amongst whoever wears or uses our product, he said. He also created the Changemakers, with a Z on the end, Foundation in March 2025 to raise money for youth mentorship and development initiatives, a cause heavily reflected in his political platform. Quote, we provide the tools and knowledge that they need to succeed in life, provide scholarships, just something to give back to the youth, because I understand the importance of youth mentorship, Drew said. I am a product of youth mentorship, and I wouldn't be where I'm at such a young age or have all the experience that I have if it wasn't for my mentors. He had originally planned to attend Virginia Commonwealth University, but switched to VPCC after receiving an offer to play soccer. Quote, it allowed me to focus on my education, but also my professional career and to work on the board and serve my constituents and serve my county, Drew said. Many people overlook community colleges, but I think it's really important to understand the flexibility, the atmosphere, and the community of it. Quote, from my soccer coach to my professors to the dean to the president, I formed extremely strong relationships with each one of them. One such professor was Dorothea Jones, who taught his information technology class. When Drew faced a diabetes diagnosis, Jones guided him through missed classes and assignments. Jones said her job is all about making a difference in students' lives. Quote, I want to motivate those students, whatever their experience or whatever they're trying to do, whatever they're bringing into the classroom, I want to do what I can to encourage them to keep going, Jones said. To see that he has gone as far as he has at such a young age, it's so encouraging, end quote. Professor Anthony Fontenos taught Drew's public speaking class in 2023. He had no idea Drew was running for local government until he watched a CBS Sunday Morning segment a few months ago. He wasn't surprised. Quote, he radiates genuineness, and for someone looking to go into politics, that's something that's highly sought after. It can be coached, but it looks coached, Fotinos said. It comes from who he is, and I think that it draws people to him. I think he's going to have a fabulous career, end quote. At the end of his speech, Drew posed a last question for his fellow graduates. How will I use my education as a catalyst for change? He urged them not to be afraid to take chances, to be the change they wanted to see in the world. Quote, we as young people are often deterred from opportunities and deterred from leadership positions because of the fact that there's always someone older or more seasoned in the position, Drew said. Sometimes when we see that, we get discouraged. Don't get discouraged. Always seek that change.
4: That's an interesting story, Dolores. Number one, I taught in Surry County at Luther Porter Jackson Middle School, so I know about the county. And then that's kind of interesting that the story, the way the story ends, that's the headline. Those last four words
3: it
4: that
3: is.
4: You just read,
3: always
4: that's the headline.
3: That change.
4: That's quite interesting. Mm-hmm. Well, we'll finish up with the reading of the front page of the Daily Press. Soon on the inside, we'll hear about what's going on in Venezuela after post the earthquakes, and we'll hopefully get to the sports page because we've got an interesting story there. Also, the weather ahead, the weather forecast today: sunny skies, but quite temperate. 79 is the high, 82 tomorrow, and back up to 90 by Wednesday. But for right now, a story from Virginia Beach. City plans to relocate 150-year-old cemetery. Burial site's expected move will make way for new pump station. Staff writer Stacy Parker put this story together for us. The dateline is Virginia Beach. A small family cemetery, established nearly 150 years ago, sits in the crux of a critical city flood protection project and needs to be relocated, according to the city's Department of Public Works. The Ewell Gimbert Cemetery, adjacent to London Creek Bridge and Sabre Street in the Lynn Haven area, has at least 12 graves, including several from the late 1880s. Virginia Beach purchased the land in 2021 to build a stormwater pump station. The city's design team determined that the cemetery, which covers roughly 2,400 square feet, would be disturbed during construction, according to a Public Works spokesperson. A 100-year-old cherry bark oak tree that sits in the middle of the cemetery would also need to be removed, according to the city. Excavation of grave sites, human remains, and funerary artifacts require a court order approval. And in this case, given the age of the graves and that some of them are unmarked, a permit from the Virginia Department of Historic Resources. Quoting now, it's a small rural family cemetery, not an uncommon type in Virginia, but that doesn't make it any less significant. This quote from Joanna Wilson Green, archaeologist in cemetery preservation for the state agency. Green is reviewing Public Works permit application for archaeological excavation of human remains, which was submitted in April. Although this is not something that anyone wants to do, we're taking very seriously the responsibility to do it properly and to do it respectfully. The city has contracted with environmental consulting firm Wetland Studies and Solutions Incorporated to perform the excavation. Surveys of the site performed by James River Institute for Archaeology Incorporated determined there are 12 burials. The final number of graves would be confirmed during the disinterment process. An archaeologist would monitor the work, which will include using a backhoe as well as a hand excavating soil around the coffins to screen for small bones and teeth, according to the application filed with the Department of Historic Resources. Quoting here, "The work is slow and it's painstaking, but it's designed to identify and recover everything that's in the grave." This quote from Green. Skeletal remains, items in the coffins, and the coffins themselves will be documented, retained, and sent to a laboratory for further examination. A final report by an anthropologist will provide a detailed analysis of the skeletal remains, or what Green described as a mini biography of each person. The remains would then be reburied in nearby cemeteries in consultation with descendants, several of whom attended a public hearing in May, according to meeting records. If the state permit is approved, it's unclear when the work would start. The application indicated that the contractor's date of excavation was to be determined. After the graves are relocated, Public Works plans to reconstruct the North London Bridge Creek Pump Station. It will work in conjunction with a tide gate that will be built across London Bridge Creek. The pump station will lower water levels before a storm, so there is more room for storm water and control water levels behind the tide gate while it is closed during a storm. The project is part of Virginia Beach's $1 billion flood protection program and will protect Princess Anne Plaza and the lake's neighborhoods from major flooding, according to the city. Once again, Stacy Parker put that story together for us from Virginia Beach. Now we're headed on to page number 2.
3: All right, ODU plans to convert longtime pet store into apartments, retail. By Trevor Metcalf, a staff writer, Dateline Norfolk. Old Dominion University plans to turn the location of a longtime Hampton Boulevard pet store, groomer, and boarder into apartments and ground-level retail. The ODU Real Estate Foundation intends to build 117 one- and two-bedroom apartments at 3700 and 3708 Hampton Boulevard, according to presentations given to the city's Planning Commission and City Council. It's unclear what would happen to the longtime pet store, which is celebrating its 20th anniversary, according to its website. Workers referred questions to owner Marion Jacobson, who did not respond to requests for comment. ODU also did not respond to requests for comment. The seven-story building would include a 343-space parking garage on the first two floors, in addition to 3,715 square feet of ground-level retail space, according to planning documents. The outside facade looks similar to the point on 38th apartment complex next door, according to the documents. During the meeting, City Planning Department staff member Andrew Adams said apartment leases would be available to the public, not just ODU students. Quote, "I just want to say thanks for contributing to the housing solutions," said Planning Commission member Scott Bateman. "We appreciate that very much." According to a study released in April by the Mayor's Housing Commission, demand for affordable housing in Norfolk vastly outpaces supply. The city is short 12,000 rental units for those making less than $35,000 a year. It's unclear if the proposed development will feature market-rate units, affordable units, or a mix of both. This isn't the first time a Muddy Paws store has been affected by a redevelopment plans. In 2019, the store closed its downtown location after it was given 90 days to move by the city, which later redeveloped the location into the Assembly office building. City Council members will consider a conditional rezoning application related to the redevelopment at a future meeting. The Norfolk Planning Commission unanimously recommended approval of the application on May 28th.
4: And that probably means that sometime soon, that's a 38th Street happens to be a cut-through for me to get from Hampton Boulevard to get to Granby when I'm headed there. So that'll probably be some delays in the near future. Mm-hmm. Thanks for that story, Dolores. Rare bats thrive in dead North Carolina tree is the headline for the next story on page 2. Endangered creatures find a home in forest remote twisted hemlock. Mark Price of the Charlotte Observer was the author of this story. A winged creature not caught in North Carolina for more than a decade has been rediscovered, and the circumstances resemble Halloween decorations. Deep in the 530,000-acre Nantahala National Forest stands a towering and twisted hemlock that appears to be dead, but is very much alive on the inside with a colony of bats. Specifically, Indiana bats, a rare species known to communicate in the night with eerie clicking sounds. 24 bats were counted. 24, it says 24, and then the number, 24 bats were counted. This is the first Indiana bat maternity roost found in the state in 14 years, so it was a huge conservation win. This quote from the Virginia Wildlife Resources Commission. The quote continues, Indiana bats commonly roost under large loose bark on dead trees, so this tree fit what we would expect. The tracking team searched on foot for 3 long days before finding the roost, which included an 11-mile hike on the second day. The species is listed as endangered and has been considered near extinction. Quoting, the current population has declined by half compared to when the species was listed as endangered. This quote from the U.S. Fish and Wildlife Service. Indiana bats navigate and find insect prey by producing sound waves at frequencies above human hearing, experts say. The species went into decline for a number of reasons, including pesticides and a disease known as white nose syndrome, a federal official say. A chance catch in a net strung across a gravel road revealed some Indiana bats were still to be found in the state. 5 reproductive females were caught about 20 miles west of Robbinsville in Graham County, state officials said. 2 bats were radio tagged and tracked by biologists from Brown Environmental Consulting and the U.S. Forest Service about a mile from the capture site to a dead eastern hemlock tree where 2 radio-tagged bats were roosting. North Carolina bat biologist Catherine Etchinson said in an email, quoting again, mountainous terrain blocks the radio signal, and when you couple that with the fact that the bats are highly mobile and can fly several miles to their roost, it makes radio tracking an incredibly challenging task. We were thrilled that the tracking team found the roost. Plans are underway to monitor the colony, officials said. The eastern hemlock, the bats inhabit, is 60 feet tall and likely died, quote, due to invasive hemlock woolly adelgid, state officials said. Robbinsville is 90 miles west of Asheville. And so that probably puts it closer to the border. That's the end of that story. On to you, Dolores.
3: All right.

0: Adelgid, a state official said. Robbinsville is 90 miles west of Asheville. And so that probably puts it closer to the border. That's the end of that story. On to you, Dolores.
1: All right. Real estate firm S.L. Nussbaum announces layoffs. S.L. Nussbaum, a commercial and multifamily real estate firm based in Norfolk, announced layoffs last week. The workforce reduction affects roughly 22 employees, or less than 2% of the employee population, according to Ginny Batine Hawks, S.L. Nussbaum's chief financial officer. The company employs more than 1,200 people. The layoffs affect primarily lower-level accounting positions, she said, noting there are three layers for accounting. Quote, our industry is turning to different methods of getting this redundant work done in most efficient and professional way possible, Batine Hawks said. The work will be outsourced, a practice deployed throughout the industry and done by other local property management companies, she said. In-house staff accountants will continue to review and manage transactions. Employees faced with the layoff will be offered full severance packages, she said. Quote, we have built a very generous exit plan and strategy for the employees, Batine Hawks said Friday. The reason we met with them Wednesday is because we wanted to give them plenty of advance notice of what we were going to be doing, end quote. The layoffs, which will start in August, will come over a six-month period, giving employees an opportunity to make a personal plan, she said. Individual meetings will be held to go over job openings within the company for possible matches based on personal skill sets. Many of them will transfer, we hope, right over to something else within the company, she said. They may not be doing what they're doing today, but our goal is to try and get them into something else within the company. The firm also reached out to its network of peers and owners and will provide resume building and quiet spaces for virtual interviews. Quote, we've been around 120 years and we've always been known as a great employer, and we're going to practice that to the biggest degree possible with this, Batine Hawks said. We want to be efficient for another 100 years.
0: And we'll wrap up page number two with region briefs. A couple of stories here at the bottom of page two of the Daily Press. James City County is the site of story number one. A teen faces DUI charges in fatal crash. A 17-year-old James City County driver was charged with DUI, manslaughter, and other offenses after a Sunday morning crash killed a Falls Church motorcyclist, police said. The victim was identified as Gilbert Andrea Allen, 57. According to James City County Police, Allen was riding his motorcycle in the 5800 block of Riverview Road at 5:56 a.m. when he was struck by a vehicle traveling in the opposite direction. Allen, who was wearing a helmet, was transported to Centura Williamsburg Hospital, where he was pronounced dead. Following consultation with the Commonwealth Attorney, police charged the teen driver with DUI manslaughter, driving under the influence, unauthorized use of a vehicle, driving after illegally consuming alcohol under the age of 21, underage possession of alcohol, reckless driving, and failure to maintain control of the vehicle. Police said the teen was not injured and is in custody. Now, earlier I was talking about the weather, Dolores, and here the weather, in fact, now says dangerous heat expected this week. Hampton Roads residents should prepare for the region's most significant heat wave in recent years. The National Weather Service said, though an isolated shower or thunderstorm is possible this afternoon across parts of south central Virginia and northeastern North Carolina, the main story is the prolonged stretch of dangerous heat expected later this week. Temperatures are forecasted

0: to reach 97 to 103 degrees from Thursday through Saturday, with heat index values climbing between 105 and 110. That is dangerous heat. The wave is expected to continue into the July 4th weekend. Forecasters say the prolonged stretch of high temperatures has the potential to become the most significant heat wave the region has experienced in several years. Residents are encouraged to stay hydrated, limit their strenuous outdoor activities during the hottest part of the day, and monitor the latest forecast. Joshua Lynch put that together for us, and that completes page number 2 of the Daily Press.
1: All right, on to page 3. Capital Gazette 5, fondly remembered. Victims honored 8 years after attack at Annapolis paper. And this comes to us from Tanisha Bott from the Capital Gazette. Dateline Annapolis. 8 years after a gunman murdered 5 Capital Gazette employees in the deadliest attack on journalists in U.S. history, survivors, colleagues, and community members continue to honor their legacy while reflecting on the assault that forever changed their newsroom and the city. The June 28, 2018 shooting claimed the lives of editorial writer Gerald Fishman, features writer and editor Rob Hasen, editor and sports reporter John McNamara, advertising assistant Rebecca Smith, and features writer Wendy Winters. Friends and family of the victims, government officials, and journalists gathered around tables Friday at the Annapolis Waterfront Hotel to share their stories about where they were when the shooting happened and how the city came together in such trying times. Longtime photographer Paul Gillespie was one of the survivors. He had returned to the newsroom that day after an assignment when the gunman walked into the newspaper's office and opened fire. Gillespie took cover under a desk before narrowly escaping the office and running to a nearby bank for help. "I thought the gunman was going to shoot his way through the glass doors at the bank," he said. "I still thought he was behind me the whole time." The city of Annapolis, the Caucus of African American Leaders of Anne Arundel County, and the Maryland Transportation Commission in September unveiled a sign on Roe Boulevard, which dedicates the highway in honor of the Capital Gazette 5. In 2021, a ribbon-cutting ceremony was held for the Guardians of the First Amendment Memorial on Compromise Street. The monument has 5 pillars. There are also an inscription of the First Amendment, which enshrines freedom of the press, and a copy of the Capital Gazette's cover the day after the shooting. Former Annapolis Mayor Gavin Buckley, 6 months into his first term at the time of the shooting, was in a meeting with the Caucus of African American Leaders when someone informed him that there had been a shooting at the Capital Gazette. Buckley said that they first thought the shooting was at the state capitol building before realizing it was at the newspaper's office. Quote, "I've never seen anything like it in my life in terms of the helicopters and first responders and journalists and camera crews, all that sort of stuff," he said. "Things that you never would imagine would happen in a small Mayberry-type town like Annapolis. It was a shocking moment," end quote. Triff Alatas was and still is the publisher and editor-in-chief of the Baltimore Sun, which owns the Capital Gazette. He remembers the surviving reporters and entire staff putting all their effort into covering the shooting. Quote, "We were starting to get phone calls from the press saying, 'Are you going to print tomorrow?' And we really never thought that we weren't going to," Alatas said. "In the midst of such a tragedy, it was inspiring to see so many people work through their grief because they wanted to honor their colleagues," end quote. Gillespie has fond memories of the victims. He remembered how Winters showed up for him when his brother died in 2017 and would always share stories about her life as a model in New York City in the 90s. Quote, "I always say she was like my eccentric aunt," he said. "When my brother died, she called me more than anybody, and then she came to my house one night to make me go have dinner with her because she wanted to get me out of the house. That's like how Wendy was." Gillespie recalled Hassan calling him when they were covering the Maryland primaries. He thought Hassan was going to send him on another assignment, but instead he asked Gillespie what pizza toppings he wanted since they were placing an order for the newsroom. Rob was the best, Gillespie said. He was a great editor and a really good mentor. Smith was new to the newsroom, and Gillespie said she always had something nice or funny to say to anyone who walked in. McNamara, a big Bruce Springsteen fan, would always ask Gillespie for photography tips. Quote, his favorite Springsteen song was Jungle Land, and he loved the line, sipping a warm beer in the summer rain, barefoot girl sitting on a hover dodge, sipping a warm beer in the summer rain, Gillespie said. Gillespie got to know more about Fishman after he died. Gerald was a voracious reader, and there were like hundreds of books on these bookshelves in his living room, and half of them were unopened because he was going to read them when he retired in a couple of years, Gillespie said. It just broke my heart to see.
0: And now we'll just conclude page number 3 of the reading of the Daily Press with a story from the New York Times. North Carolina calls Trump's PFAS pollution deal an insult. The Trump administration is moving to settle a landmark case with the chemical giant Chemours over its year-long illegal dumping of PFAS forever chemicals across 3 states. The $480 million settlement would be the first by the federal government to resolve pollution claims against a maker of chemicals, which have been linked to cancer and other risks, health risks. The proposed deal, released last week, immediately came under attack from several environmental groups, which called it inadequate. For decades, Chemours facilities in West Virginia, New Jersey, and North Carolina illegally released the chemicals into major waterways, including the Ohio, Cape Fear, and Delaware rivers. The widespread contamination from Chemours spun off from DuPont in 2015 came to light after the Environmental Protection Agency and independent scientists started to detect high levels of PFAS, particularly in the Cape Fear River. Under the proposed settlement, Chemours, which I spell as, and it's spelled in the story, a capital C-H-E-M-O-U-R-S, Chemours will pay a $22.5 million civil penalty for illegally discharging PFAS from plants in North Carolina, New Jersey, and West Virginia. Chemours will also spend $337 million to bring its facilities into compliance with the law and to test and provide clean drinking water to communities near its plants in West Virginia and New Jersey. And it will pay $90 million over a 15-year period to further reduce the PFAS emissions and treat drinking water. Quoting, this first comprehensive federal settlement against a major PFAS manufacturer delivers on the Trump administration's promise to make polluters pay and stop PFAS contamination at the source. This quote from Jeffrey A. Hall, assistant administrator at the EPA's Office of Enforcement. Chemours disputed the EPA's claim that PFAS harms human health and made no admission of liability while agreeing to the overall settlement. North Carolina denounced the settlement, calling it a quote-unquote backroom deal that allocated virtually nothing to the state. Fayetteville Works, a chemical plant on the banks of the Cape Fear River, was Chemours' Center for Manufacturing, Gen X, a synthetic chemical that was intended as a PFAS replacement, but has itself raised health concerns. This deal, and this is a final quote to this story, this deal is an insult to the people of Eastern North Carolina, said Jeff Jackson, the state's attorney general. We're heading to Venezuela to find out about the quakes after this important announcement.
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1: All right, nation and world. Teams seek survivors in Venezuela. Some found alive in mounds of rubble as 1,450 deaths reported from the Associated Press. Dateline, La Guaira, Venezuela. Local and international rescue teams raced the clock to pull survivors from the rubble in Venezuela on Sunday, 4 days after two powerful earthquakes shook the northern state of La Guaira. The government reported 1,450 dead from the quakes Sunday afternoon as it faced growing criticism from Venezuelans that its response was inadequate and was overshadowed by civilian-led efforts to rescue people buried under collapsed buildings. Thousands have been reported missing, according to multiple databases being used by families searching for loved ones. Even as the likelihood of finding people alive diminished with each passing hour, rescuers continued to free survivors from mountains of debris, offering anguished families reason to keep hopes alive. Aid agencies consider the first 48 to 72 hours after a natural disaster as crucial for retrieving people alive, though that can be extended if the victims have access to food and water. Rescue workers from the U.S. and France pulled a man and his son from the ruins Sunday morning and carried them carefully on a black tarp into an ambulance. Masses of people gathered to watch the rescue as the survivors, covered in dust, were hydrated through an IV drip. More than 2,200 rescue workers from across the world had arrived by Saturday, the UN said, and more were still arriving. Quote, "It's been incredibly hard work, but we're going strong," said Jason Marsano, a civilian who was able to communicate with family buried under the rubble via social media. Quote, "We've never given up hope," he said. Acting President Delcy Rodriguez said on state television Saturday that more than 14,000 members of the military and police are patrolling the La Guaira state, where access is now blocked and special permits are required to enter. Many in the disaster zones said they had seen little of their government, but rescue efforts in La Guaira appeared more organized on Sunday than in previous days. The disaster poses a huge challenge for Rodriguez, the former vice president who took office in January after the U.S. capture and removal of then-President Nicolas Maduro. Venezuela has been facing economic disarray for more than a decade, and many people reject the legitimacy of the political movement Rodriguez represents. Venezuela's government said Sunday more than 770 buildings had totally or partially collapsed from the earthquake, twice as many as were reported destroyed or damaged on Friday. Some people climbed the remnants of buildings and cried out names, hoping for any proof of life. dust-coated coastal communities. In punishing heat, more people wore masks as the stench of decomposition spread. In other parts of LaGuardia, teams loaded stacks of bodies, some in white bags, others naked, onto white trucks from the ground of a dirt hospital parking lot where they were being identified. Without hard hats or other gear, rescuers and civilians instead wore motorcycle helmets as they searched piles of debris. Some, frustrated by the government's response, blocked an excavator from leaving the site of a collapse and pulled the operator from its cabin shortly after state workers took selfies in front of flattened buildings and left without helping. The ruling party's officials often take selfies to show participation in government-related events. The International Organization for Migration said over 6 million people could be affected, some 2 million in the capital, Caracas, alone. Experts said the destruction was amplified by the quick succession of shallow quakes. For days, smaller aftershocks occasionally shook Caracas and areas hit by the quakes, including one measuring 4.8 on Saturday. Small moments of humanity mixed with grief and terror. One video showed a Venezuelan rescuer comforting an elderly woman trapped beneath the rubble, scared that the structure would cave in if she moved. Quote, if the roof won't cave in, if it falls, I'll be here for you, he said. U.S. officials say they are frustrated with Maria Corina Machado, the exiled Venezuelan opposition leader, for requesting help facilitating her return to Venezuela in the aftermath of two devastating earthquakes, according to two White House officials. They said Machado's multiple requests were ill-timed, and one official called them a political stunt. Machado has wanted to return to Venezuela for months. White House officials said they supported her desire to do so, but they made clear that they did not want her to travel back to the country in the immediate future. She left Venezuela in December in a risky operation to accept the Nobel Peace Prize, which she then gave to Trump. After U.S. forces captured Nicolas Maduro, the country's leader, in January, Machado wanted to return to Venezuela, but Trump and Secretary of State Marco Rubio advised her against that. In a meeting with the White House in March, the U.S. leaders have said they were worried about her safety as they prioritized working with the interim government. A spokesperson for Machado did not respond to a request for comment.
0: Trump pressures Syria to root out Hezbollah is the next story we have on this Daily Press. We have reached page number 5, and this is an Associated Press story with the Dateline Beirut. As the White House has soured on Israel's war with Hezbollah in Lebanon, President Donald Trump has shocked many in the region by pushing an alternative. Let Syria fight the Iran-backed militant group instead. He has suggested that the battle-hardened and Islamist-led insurgents who overthrew Syria's autocratic President Bashar Assad a year and a half ago formed a new government would do a better job of rooting out Hezbollah than the Israeli army. Syrian President Ahmad al-Sharaa has said that he has no interest in doing so and has asserted that Trump's comments were misconstrued. But Trump has doubled down on the idea. Although it remains unclear how serious the White House is about the proposal, the prospect of a Syrian invasion has raised alarms in Lebanon and in Israel, which regards al-Sharaa's Islamist-led government with suspicion and has seized control of a strip of southern Syria since he took power. On Sunday evening, Israel's military targeted Abdin village in southern Syria's Daraa province with artillery shelling. Syrian state media reported, Officials said that residents threw rocks at an Israeli convoy and that the troops withdrew after UN peacekeepers intervened. Earlier Sunday, Israel's military said it had killed several armed men in southern Syria but gave no details. There was no statement from Syrian officials. On the sidelines of the G7 summit in France this month, Trump complained that Israel's war with Hezbollah has dragged on too long and, quote, too many people are being killed, unquote. More than 4,000 people have been killed by Israeli strikes in Lebanon since Hezbollah joined the wider Iran war with a March 2nd attack on Israel, including hundreds of women and children. Israel says its strikes target Hezbollah and that it takes measures to protect civilians. Quoting, "You don't have to knock down an apartment house every time you're looking for somebody because there are a lot of people in those houses, and they're not all Hezbollah." This quote from Trump. "I suggested to Israel to let Syria take care of Hezbollah. 'Cause to be honest with you, I think they do a better job," unquote. Days later, on the first day of U.S.-Iran talks in Switzerland, Fox News' Trey Yingst said that during an interview, Trump had expressed disappointment that Israel can't, quote-unquote, put Hezbollah away, and said that he is, quote, close to giving it to Syria because he thinks al-Shara would be more precise. The White House declined to comment and referred to Trump's previous statements. Syrian officials scrambled to do damage control. In a speech in Damascus on June 13th, al-Shara said, and I quote, "There are people spreading rumors that Syria will intervene in Lebanon. That is not true. We are calling for a permanent end to the war and the strengthening of institutions and for there to be economic ties and a calming of the situation in Lebanon," unquote. In a June 21st interview with the Emirati network Al Mashhad, al-Shara said Trump's remarks had been misunderstood. Trump spoke about Syria's role in finding a safe and peaceful solution, but the statement was misinterpreted as if Syria were going to invade Lebanon tomorrow morning, al-Shara said. He said Syria had, quote, presented our vision for a solution to the United States, which is to stop the war and address the negative effects on Lebanon and Syria and to find a different economic, political, and social solutions, unquote. Hezbollah, along with Iran, intervened on the side of Assad during Syria's 14-year civil war, while al-Shara was the leader of an insurgent group seeking to overthrow him. But the new leaders in Damascus have said since taking power in December of 2024 that they are focused on rebuilding the country, are not seeking to settle scores, and want to remain outside of any regional conflict. After Israel and the U.S. launched their war against Iran, which triggered a wider regional conflict, Syria made a point of remaining on the sidelines. In the weeks of the war, in the first weeks of the war, the Syrian military sent reinforcements to the border with Lebanon, which officials said aimed to stop cross-border weapons smuggling or any spillover of the conflict. At one point in March, Syria accused Hezbollah of launching artillery shells across the border toward Syrian army positions, which Hezbollah denied. The escalation stopped there. Many Lebanese have also bitter memories of decades of Syrian opposition of Lebanon, which began in the Lebanese Civil War, initially at the request of the Lebanese, with the backing of Arab states, ending in 2005. That concludes that story, Dolores.
1: Already, finally, in Nation and World, parades cap off Pride Month amid tense politics. And once again, this story is from the Associated Press. Dateline, New York. Pride Month celebrations peaked Sunday with big parades in New York, San Francisco, and other cities on the anniversary of the 1969 Stonewall Uprising, which accelerated and transformed the modern LGBTQ plus rights movement. This month's parades and festivals around the U.S. have unfolded as President Donald Trump works to roll back transgender rights and diversity, equity, and inclusion initiatives. Among other moves, the Republicans' administration removed a rainbow pride flag from the Stonewall National Monument in Manhattan this year, then relented amid a lawsuit. As LGBTQIA+ events and symbols are being erased, it is vital that our community have safe places, safe spaces to show up and march to make clear we are here. This quote from Chris Piedmont, a spokesperson for New York parade organizers, Heritage of Pride, said in a statement Friday, "We will not be erased." Carlos Duarte came in from Long Island to attend New York's parade. Quote, "It's very important for us to be here, to be all together for love, peace, and to show the world who we are," Duarte said. Meanwhile, multiple Republican governors have promulgated conservative-friendly designations for June, such as Nuclear Family Month, sometimes openly describing them as a counter to Pride. Other prominent Republican politicians, including Vice President J.D. Vance, criticized Major League Baseball's response to some San Francisco Giants players who added Bible verses to the rainbow-themed Pride Night caps they were issued. The parades trace their roots to events held in 1970 to commemorate the Stonewall Rebellion on June 28, 1969, when patrons of a New York gay bar called the Stonewall Inn resisted a police raid.
0: We're going to move on to page number 6 now, Dolores, with our news briefings. We've got several stories there, so we'll share the stories. I'll take the first one, and you can go. We'll go from there. This first one on page number 6 from news briefings is headlined, NASA Racing to Save Swift Telescope from Falling Back to Earth. The dateline is Cape Canaveral, Florida. NASA is racing to save an aging telescope from falling back to Earth with a daring rescue mission. The $30 million salvage operation gets underway as soon as this week with the planned launch of a robotic lifesaver. NASA hired startup Catalyst Space Technologies to boost the Swift Observatory to a higher orbit, where it can continue hunting for some of the universe's biggest explosions. A three-armed spacecraft built by Catalyst will chase after Swift once it takes off from an atoll in the Pacific's Marshall Islands aboard an airplane-launched Pegasus rocket. The launch could occur as early as Tuesday. Scanning the cosmos since its launch in 2004, Swift has been sinking faster and faster because of recent intense solar activity. It needs to get to a higher, more stable orbit as soon as possible to survive. NASA's Hubble Space Telescope, also at risk, could be next. Like Swift, Hubble is losing altitude as the sun erupts with one flare after another. Catalyst Space CEO Gani Lee said his company's next-generation robot, still in development, could save the day for the much bigger Hubble in a couple of years. Only China has attempted a mission like the upcoming one, successfully boosting a satellite into a higher graveyard orbit 4 years ago. This is the first American space robot to go up and do anything like this, Lee told the Associated Press. NASA has all these big senior observatories. All of them can benefit from a service like this. So we're providing this with this mission. Is this a new play in the playbook that's available? It will take Catalyst autonomous spacecraft Link about a month to rendezvous with Swift and catch it, and a couple of months to raise its orbit from 222 miles to a desired 373 miles above the Earth. The 1.6-ton gamma ray observatory must be above 185 miles for the rescue to work. It's expected to reach that point of no return in October, according to latest estimates. Roughly the size of a small kitchen refrigerator with a 40-foot solar wingspan, Link sports three arms with a reach of just over 3 feet. Each arm has two finger-like pinching grippers that resemble the hands of a Lego minifigure. If all goes well, Swift could be back in business by September, according to Lee.
1: All right. U.S. heat wave. Apparently, it's not just here, but across much of this country. A long and dangerous heat wave will blast a large swath of the central and eastern United States this week, the National Weather Service said, with temperatures rising ahead of the July 4th holiday and feeling even hotter because of the high humidity that's arriving with it. Already, parts of the U.S., especially Phoenix and central Texas, and much of the Southwest, were experiencing temperatures around 100 degrees Sunday, while the Weather Service warned of severe wildfire conditions developing across much of the West as new fires popped up across the region. On Sunday, well over 130 million Americans across southern and Great Plains states were under moderate to severe heat risk conditions, according to Weather Service maps, with that area forecast to expand and temperatures to intensify as the week drags on. Forecasters say several days of high temperatures, some above 100 degrees, will settle in across the lower Great Lakes, the Mid-Atlantic, and the Mississippi and Ohio River valleys. Some record highs could be set in areas from the lower Great Lakes to the Mid-Atlantic and New England later in the week, said Weather Service meteorologist Brian Putman. A number of big cities could see their highest temperatures of the year so far as they host World Cup matches and celebrations for America's 250th anniversary. High heat will last into next weekend across the Great Plains and Southeast and the Mid-Atlantic, the Weather Service said.
0: We're going to take a look at, hopefully we'll get to a story about sports and the World Cup shortly, but let's finish up this reading of news briefings. Four people have died due to flooding from thunderstorms in Kentucky, Governor Andy Beshear said Saturday, and he declared a state of emergency with additional rainfall expected. Flash flood warnings were in effect Saturday for parts of Kentucky and Indiana amid heavy rainfall, according to the National Weather Service. The agency said Saturday afternoon that 4 to 10 inches of rain had already fallen in some parts of southwestern Indiana, with more possible. Beshear's office said up to 7 inches of rain were expected in parts of his state. He said on social media that three people had died in Madison County and one in Jackson County due to flooding. Two of the flood victims, a man and a woman, were found dead inside their home after floodwaters inundated a section of the city of Richmond, Kentucky, and trapped residents inside their homes, according to the Madison County Coroner's Office. Another victim was extracted from a vehicle trapped in floodwaters on Tate's Creek Road near Lexington, the coroner's office said. Carlos Coyle, the deputy at Madison County coroner, said search and rescue teams were going door to door, searching for victims in hard-hit areas. Some areas were not accessible, he said.
1: Israeli strikes kill four. Israeli strikes across the Gaza Strip on Sunday killed at least four Palestinians, including a 13-year-old girl, local health officials said. The first strike targeted a group of people in northern Gaza's Beit Lahia, killing two and wounding another, according to the Palestinian Red Crescent Society. Another Israeli strike in southern Gaza killed a man, according to health officials at Nasser Hospital. And the 13-year-old girl, Eileen Al-Farah, was killed by shrapnel from Israeli tank shelling in southern Gaza, according to Nasser Hospital. The Israeli military did not immediately respond to requests for comment on the strikes, but said one of them targeted a, quote, Hamas terrorist, without elaborating. Palestinians on Sunday reported heavy tank shelling across Gaza and quadcopters, a type of unmanned aerial vehicle, buzzing overhead. The heaviest fighting in Gaza has eased after a fragile ceasefire deal was reached in October between Israel and the Iran-backed Hamas militant group. But Palestinians continue to report new casualties almost daily. Israel says it targets Hamas and other militants who pose a threat and in response to ceasefire violations.
0: Now, Dolores, we're going to end the news briefing, head over to the sports page. I'm looking up at the clock, and hopefully that we can get a couple of stories in from the sports page. Just briefly, AAA baseball, the Tides ended a seven-game slide by winning the nightcap of their series. They are now on a trip to Pennsylvania. And the Tides won their second game of their doubleheader before 4,500 fans. Also, there's this big story on the sports page I wanted to get to. Are you following any of the World Cup?
1: I sure am.
0: Well, the World Cup is this big headline. World Cup's voice, and you probably heard this voice before, has signature cry. Cantor is famed for drawn-out goal scored. You know how he says that.
1: It's
0: quite amazing. This is a New York Times story, but it's based out of Los Angeles. Moments before munching on a salad at an upscale Italian restaurant in Los Angeles, Andres Cantor was stopped by a worker in a brief conversation in Spanish. After dinner, another worker hailed him down to take a photograph together near the car valet stand. "This happens all the time," Cantor told the reporter in English. Cantor is a soccer celebrity, currently starring in his 10th Men's World Cup, but his great physical skill is not the precision dribbling of a Lionel Messi or the acceleration of a Kylian, I hope I get this name right, Poppy? What's that again?
1: Mbappe.
0: It is his buoyant and limber voice. As a play-by-play announcer for the Spanish-speaking network Telemundo, Cantor must capture the explosive moment whenever a player finds the back of a net. And he does not treat goal or goal as a single one-syllable word. He enthusiastically elongates it, stretching the word for upwards of 10 seconds, while curing his lips and cupping his hand near his ear. For three decades of World Cup broadcasts from booths in Brazil, Russia, Qatar, and more, Cantor has filled the airwaves with his trademark cry of goal, and it's here in the daily press. And so the World Cup, as we can see, and turn to page number three, the World Cup knockout rounds, they are upcoming. The World Cup is going to stretch into the middle of July with the third place game taking place in Miami on July 18th and the final on July 19th. And if you turn one more page, tell us about the Get to Know Knockouts.
1: Get to Know the Knockouts. It's win or go home now with plenty of compelling matchups in the round of 32. The round of 32 at the World Cup is set as the knockout stage got underway Sunday as Canada beat South Africa 1-0 in Southern California. The U.S. will face Bosnia-Herzegovina on Wednesday in Santa Clara, California, while third co-host Mexico returns to its capital city to take on Ecuador on Tuesday. Tournament favorite France goes back to the New York area to play Sweden on Tuesday, with the winner of that game going up against Germany or Paraguay in the round of 16. Here are the games, excluding Canada-South Africa, in the round of 32. U.S. versus Bosnia-Herzegovina, 8 p.m. Eastern Time on Wednesday. The Americans had their powerful momentum from two consecutive victories stalled in the loss to Turkey. But in the knockout round, they'll face Bosnia-Herzegovina, which is 62nd in the FIFA rankings. Bosnia finished third in Group B with 4 points. U.S. star Christian Pulisic entered as a substitute in the second half against Turkey. He had not played since leaving the opening win over Paraguay at halftime with a calf injury. Quote, "We play every game like a knockout game," said U.S. midfielder Sebastian Berhalter, who scored against Turkey. Quote, "You saw that in our intensity and the way we were working. For us, it's keep doing what we've been doing." Then there's Belgium versus Senegal, 4 p.m. on Wednesday. Belgium scored 5 times in its group play finale against New Zealand to not only advance but finish first. Up next is no easy task, a matchup against Senegal, which played France and Norway tough and routed Iraq to move on. The U.S. Bosnia-Herzegovina winner faces the winner of this match, so that would be in the round of 16. Mm-hmm. Germany versus Paraguay, 4:30 today. Germany comes into the knockout stage off a similarly low-key late defeat as the U.S., having already clinched its group with little to play for. Germany is a significant favorite against Paraguay, which lost to the U.S. 4-1 in its opener but steadied itself to move on. France versus Sweden, 5 p.m. on Tuesday. France came in as the tourney favorite and remains it after winning all three of its group games to set up a match against Sweden, which had a 5-1 win, a 5-1 loss, and a draw. Netherlands versus Morocco, 9 p.m. today. The Netherlands won Group F after a draw with Japan and outscoring Sweden and Tunisia by a combined 8-2. Morocco went unbeaten to finish second in Group C in pursuit of becoming the first African winner of the World Cup. Morocco reached the semifinals 4 years ago in Qatar. Portugal versus Croatia, 7 p.m. on Thursday. Playing Colombia to a scoreless draw on Saturday night meant a second-place finish in Group K for Cristiano Ronaldo and Portugal, and a tougher path, which could include facing neighbor Spain for a spot in the quarterfinals. Croatia moved into this spot by defeating Ghana hours earlier.
0: Now I'm going to interrupt for just a moment as we take a look at the other matches that are going on, and then look at where these games are taking place. To visualize them, these games, the FIFA World Cup round of 32, which is those knockout rounds that you've been describing, 1 p.m. Today, Japan versus Brazil on WBBT. At 4:30 p.m., Paraguay versus Germany. And this will be played in Foxborough, Massachusetts, again on WBBT. And then the 9 p.m. game, Morocco versus Netherlands on WBBT. Those other games that are taking place today. On Thursday, it's Spain versus Austria. 1 p.m. today, Brazil versus Japan. Norway versus Ivory Coast at 1 tomorrow. 9 p.m. Tuesday, Mexico. That should be interesting. Mexico versus Ecuador. England versus Congo, noon Tuesday. 6 p.m. Friday is the Argentina versus Cape Verde game. Australia versus Egypt Friday at 2 p.m. on Friday. Switzerland versus Algeria on Thursday at 11 p.m. and wrapping up 9:30 p.m. Friday, the round of 32 completes with Colombia versus Ghana. Just real briefly, let's take a look if we can move to the daily break, page number 9, today in history. On 29 June 1520, Montezuma II, the ninth and last emperor of the Aztecs, died under unclear circumstances.
1: In 1613, London's original Globe Theatre, where many of William Shakespeare's plays were performed, was destroyed by a fire sparked by a cannon shot during a performance of Henry VIII.
0: In 1967, Jerusalem was reunified as Israel removed barricades separating the old city from the Israeli sector.
1: In 1970, the U.S. ended a two-month military offensive into Cambodia.
0: In 2006, 20 years ago, the Supreme Court ruled 5-3 that President George W. Bush's plan to try Guantanamo Bay detainees in military tribunals violated U.S. international law. And that completes our reading for the Daily Press on this 29th day of June.
3: Welcome to the WHRO Voice, where we'll be reading the most recent edition of the New Journal and Guide, a 126-year-old publication focusing on local and national African-American news, sports, health, and the black arts. Today's reading is from the edition dated June 25th through July 1st, 2026. Our audio reading programs are specifically designed for and primarily directed to people who are blind, visually impaired, or have other conditions preventing them from reading standard printed material. All of our readers are volunteers. My name is Roger Bramlett, Jr. My reading partner is
4: Elizabeth Woodard.
3: Okay, Elizabeth, take it away.
4: Thank you. We'll start with Black Arts and Culture, Keeping History Alive. Audrey Perry Williams prepares as ASALH 111th Conference heads to Norfolk. Audrey Landell Perry Williams marks a milestone year as she prepares for the 111th Annual Association for the Study of African American Life and History Conference. A mother, historian, dedicated church member and president of the Hampton Roads branch of the Association for the Study of African American Life and History, or ASALH, as we'll refer to it further. Williams has spent decades preserving and sharing African American history. This year, her work is taking center stage through several major projects, including the upcoming ASALH Annual Conference, September 23rd through 27, at the Norfolk Waterside Marriott, releasing her first book and celebrating her church's 130th anniversary. For Williams, the ASALHL Conference is more than an annual gathering. It's an opportunity to inspire the next generation to preserve and share Black history. This fall, historians, educators, authors, and community leaders from all over are expected to attend the 5-day conference, which will feature luncheons, panel discussions, vendors, book signings, historical tours, and presentations centered on the preservation and advancement of African American history. Among the featured guests is Hidden Figures author Margot Lee Shetterly, whose book tells the story of Black female mathematicians in the early 1960s who worked at Hampton's NASA's Langley Research Center. Their groundbreaking work helped launch America's space program, bringing Hampton Roads' Black history to national audiences. Shetterly is one of several nationally recognized speakers scheduled to participate throughout the week. Pay attention to those sessions, says Williams. Think in terms of what can I do in the future to ensure that our history is continually told accurately. Serving as Hampton Roads ASALH president for the past decade, Williams has dedicated much of her life to historical preservation and education. A graduate of Norfolk State University and Hampton University, she spent 27 years developing educational and instructional systems for all branches of the U.S. military. Williams began her journey with ASALH around 2010 as a chartered member helping to curate events throughout the Hampton Roads area. 2 years later, after being recognized for her leadership as a historian, she was invited by community leaders to help establish the Hampton Roads branch. Chartered in 2012 under the leadership of William Harvey, the organization elected Williams president in 2016. Founded in 1915 by Dr. Carter G. Woodson, often referred to as the father of Black history, ASALH has spent more than a century researching, preserving, and promoting African American history. Woodson also established Negro History Week in 1926, which later evolved into Black History Month. In her role as ASALH president, she aims to preserve the values of late Woodson. Quote, he felt he should tell the history of the world void of national bias, race, hatred, and religious prejudice. We all are part of the history of this world, she says. As preparations continue for the conference, Williams acknowledges the work required to organize an event of its size and significance. If we don't tell our story accurately, it's not going to get told, she says. In addition to her leadership with ASALH, Williams is helping commemorate another milestone this year, the upcoming 130th anniversary of First Baptist Church East End in Newport News. Founded in 1896, the church traces its beginnings to a congregation that first gathered under a tree just 31 years after the end of slavery. That says a lot for those people, says Williams. Just think, they didn't teach us how to read or write, we had no rights, and these people decided to start a church that's still standing today. A lifelong member whose family has been connected to the church since 1943, Williams has served in numerous roles, including choir member, Sunday school teacher, and church historian. She hopes to use both her position with ASALH and her church leadership to encourage congregations to become active centers of historical education. Quote, we need to start telling our story because we are a testimony that there is a God. There is no other group of people that have endured what we as Blacks have, and we are still here thriving, she says. Williams' passion for preserving history extends beyond institutions and organizations. Earlier this year, she became a first-time author with the release of Virginia May Burnett Perry Perry, a tribute to her mother, published May 20th. My mother was an amazing person. For her to be a Black woman with only a high school education and everything she did was for us. So many women would not have survived if they went through what my mom went through. The book chronicles the life of Mayor Virginia May Burnett Perry, highlighting her perseverance as a beautician, church member, mother, and community advocate during a period when opportunities for Black women were often limited. I want readers to learn to have faith and step out based on the faith, and now know that you can do anything if you just ask God, she says. Between leading a branch of a national historical organization, helping prepare for her church's anniversary celebration, and promoting her new book, Williams remains committed to preserving the stories of those who came before her. Quote, what keeps me going is that I know there's more to our story and we don't know the whole story. My focus is to teach our children the history, and God has given me the avenue to do just that. Williams hopes those attending the annual ASAHL conference will leave inspired to continue researching, preserving, and sharing African American history in their own communities. She says volunteers are still needed to help welcome attendees and support conference activities throughout the week. Registration remains open for the September 23 through 27 conference, and those interested in attending or volunteering can find more information on ASALH's website. Volunteer. We'll move on to NAACP. Virginia launches Freedom Summer Virginia 2.0 during Juneteenth Freedom Week. This is out of Richmond. The NAACP Virginia State Conference, alongside committed partners, has launched Freedom Summer Virginia 2.0 during Juneteenth Freedom Week. Patterned after the courageous civil rights advocates of 1964 who journeyed to Mississippi to empower voters, the program will focus on educating, registering, and mobilizing voters, especially in low turnout areas of Virginia. Through various activities and outreach efforts, including dedicated voter registration drives, Freedom Summer Virginia seeks to continue the legacy of 1964 and ensure that all citizens are heard and represented, according to its press release. The program emphasizes the importance of every voice in our democracy, particularly through voter registration, and

0: continue the legacy of 1964 and ensure that all citizens are heard and represented, according to its press release. The program emphasizes the importance of every voice in our democracy, particularly through voter registration, and aims to inspire civic engagement within communities. Joining Reverend Cozy Bailey, Senior NAACP Virginia State Conference President, in making the announcement on June 16 were Gaylene Knoyton, Region Vice President and Political Actor Chair, Javon Tucker, Youth and College Division Vice President, Melanie Campbell, President and CEO for the National Coalition of Black Civic Participation, Joan Port, President, League of Women Voters of Virginia, Jade Harris, Project Director with Rural Ground Game, and Dr. Wes Bellamy, National Board Member of 100 Black Men Incorporated. In light of recent developments, including the Supreme Court's decision to weaken the 1965 Voting Rights Act and the Supreme Court of Virginia's reversal of the redistricting referendum supported by 1.6 million voters, NAACP Virginia State Conference officials say the group is committed to promoting education, voter registration, and mobilization. The NAACP Virginia State Conference will also promote the three amendments on the ballot, ensuring voters are informed and prepared to make their voices heard in the November midterm elections. The forces of oppression and suppression are actively removing our rights from the courts to the redistricting process. But with one exception, we still have the right to vote, and we intend to protect it. Freedom Summer Virginia is our answer to this moment, stated Reverend Cozy Bailey, conference president. He goes on to say, we must participate in this democracy in a way we haven't before, and we will not stop until every voice in Virginia is heard. Gaylene Knoyton, political action chair, added, it's more important than ever for us to reach marginalized communities and ensure they know their power. The attacks on our voting rights are real, but so is our resolve. We have to make our voices heard in the voting booth, in our communities, and in every level of government. Freedom Summer Virginia is how we fight back. Freedom Summer Virginia will focus on educating, registering, and mobilizing voters in low turnout areas of Virginia and in congressional districts 1, 2, 5, and 6. There will also be a heavy emphasis on voting yes on the three constitutional amendments, restoration of rights, marriage equality, and reproductive freedom. Branches, youth councils, and college chapters in collaboration with art partners will host registration drives and town halls. Key dates for Freedom Summer Virginia are July 25 through 26, registration drives across the Commonwealth. August 6, 2026, the 61st anniversary of the Voting Rights Act. And the Weekend of Action, August 8 through 9, 2026. The NAACP Virginia State Conference is committed to increasing Black political power and voter turnout for the midterms.
1: Thank you for that. We return to the front page now, but before we do that, I just want to remind you of the credo of the Black Press. The Black Press believes that America can best lead the world away from racial and national antagonisms when it accords to every person, regardless of race, color, or creed, full human and legal rights. Hating no person, the Black Press strives to help every person in the firm belief that all are hurt as long as anyone is held back. The New Journalist Guide, June 25th through July 1st, 2026. We turn to the item on the front page, part one, James River Remembers, Rise and Fall of Voting Rights Act. This is by Leonard E. Coven, Chief Reporter Emeritus for the New Journalist Guide. Since it was signed In August of 1965, efforts have existed to weaken the Voting

0: Rights Act, also known as VRA, enacted to remedy decades of racial discrimination at the polls. Today's supporters of the VRA, like James Rivers of Norfolk, believe the conservatives have achieved their goals, led by the current U.S. Supreme Court Chief Justice John Roberts, an arch opponent of the VRA. The court has issued four key rulings that have weakened the VRA, beginning in 2013 when it struck down Section 5 of the VRA. Section 5 required states with a history of imposing Jim Crow-era voting laws, including Virginia, to gain Department of Justice clearance before changing their voting laws. This was to ensure that they did not discriminate against black voters. In 2020, the court limited the federal ability to enforce equal voting rights protections. Following up on a 2024 ruling last April, the court gutted a VRA provision that prohibited voting laws that made it easier to prove that voting laws dilute minority voting and create minority-majority voting districts. Today, many southern states are busy dismantling minority-majority congressional districts and reducing the number of congressional black caucus, or CBC. As we continue, Rivers and others who recall the era before the VRA was enacted and the fight to remove the barriers to vote are appalled at this reversal of political fortunes for black Americans. When James L. Rivers graduated from Norfolk's Booker T. Washington High School in 1959, thanks to the black press and civics classes, he was aware of Jim Crow segregation. He enrolled at Norfolk Division of Virginia State University, now Norfolk State University. He majored in chemistry and became a member of the Norfolk NAACP Branch Youth Council. The civil rights movement was underway, and thanks to the Journal and Guide and other news sources, he knew of the death of Emmett Till, the Montgomery bus boycott, the fight over the segregation of public schools in Little Rock, Arkansas, and Norfolk, and other efforts to end segregation in America. He recalled the organizing actions and campaigns in Norfolk of churches and civic groups like the Concerned Citizens for Voter Education and Registration, and the urging of black people to pay their poll taxes to vote. Starting on February 1st of 1960, student sit-ins at department stores were launched in Greensboro, North Carolina. Rivers recalls he and fellow students locally were trained for similar nonviolent demonstrations before that date. But overcautious parents, school, church, and NAACP leaders held us back from undertaking the first sit-ins. That was a quote from Rivers. Instead, Rivers recalled that four North Carolina A&T students were credited with being the first to write that important chapter in black history. The idea of me being on the front line demonstrating sacred the bejesus, scared to be Jesus, okay, I got it, out of my parents. They were reluctant to let me participate, recalled Rivers, but I convinced them I would be careful. We were being prepared by the NAACP. It actually came in handy the first day. Rivers recalled some old gray-haired white woman spat in my face. Things could have gotten out of hand quickly, but they whisked us back to the campus to regroup, Rivers recalled. We continued the sit-ins despite the episode, and we were successful. From 1961 to 1965, Rivers and many of his fellow students vowed to continue their activism even after college, being inspired by some memorable national events that were occurring. In 1963, Birmingham saw the bombing of the 16th Street Church, where four little girls were killed and dogs were unleashed on student demonstrators. The same year, in Mississippi, during the spring, NAACP field operative Medgar Evers in Mississippi was shot to death. In the fall, President John F. Kennedy was killed after outmaneuvering Alabama Governor George Wallace, who fought against the desegregation of the University of Alabama. A year before, James Meredith attempted unsuccessfully to enroll at the University of Mississippi. In Hampton Roads, some signs of racial progress in voting were beginning. For example, Moses A. Riddick, a black civic activist, was elected to the Nasmon County Board of Commissioners in 1963. Still, crosses were being burned in the yards of blacks seeking to move into white neighborhoods, and Norfolk and other cities continued to resist compliance with the Brown decision to integrate public schools. In March 1965, the Bloody Sunday incident occurred when blacks tried to march from Selma to Montgomery, Alabama, to protest Jim Crow voting barriers. At the same time, Rivers recalled reading about a new and stronger voting rights law slowly moving through the U.S. Congress. The NAACP student council members were introduced to Mrs. Evelyn Butts, a housewife and seamstress turned political and civic activist. She founded the activist group in Norfolk called the Concerned Citizens. The organization's Golden Rod Ballot was the endorsing guide that black voters used to support progressive politicians at the polls. She was a bombastic leader, recalled Rivers. She was about getting black people out to vote despite the poll tax and other barriers. After graduating from college in the spring of 1965, Rivers landed a job with Norfolk Domestic Court. In August of 1965, the Voting Rights Act was passed. Mrs. Butts loaned her name to a suit challenging the poll tax and won. Rivers said those advances were byproducts of the civil rights movement and a fitting college graduation gift to him and his fellow activist students. The passage of the Voting Rights Act was huge. I recall at New Calvary, where civil rights meetings were held, people were jubilant when the VRA was passed and signed, he said. In 1968, the floodgates were opened and blacks were elected to office for the first time since Reconstruction. All of the hard work and sacrifice had paid off. In 1968, Rivers set his sights on a career away from Hampton Roads in the military. He enlisted in the Navy initially, then converted to the officer corps and entered flight school. Rivers said the Vietnam conflict era military was recruiting and promoting black officers like him. But instead of flying among the clouds, he opted to drive ships across the seas as a line officer. He left service in 1976, returned home, and acquired employment with the city of Portsmouth. He also enlisted in the ranks of Mrs. Butts' organization and other civic interests. Rivers, now 85 and still busy civically, said he is proud of witnessing that crucial chapter in black political and advancement in the 1960s and 70s. But today, I am totally disheartened with the terrible policies promoted by the Supreme Court and current administration. They are eroding those advances, including the Voting Rights Act, Rivers said. They are setting us back and throwing us out of all the advances that with the bathwater. It's a shame. considering all of the hard work and sacrifices of our ancestors over the past 250 years. And our next New Journal and Guide, it says here, former Portsmouth Councilman and Judge Archie Elliott. He was one of the last of the early black politicians who experienced the civil rights movement and the VRA's passage. And even though I was a kid, I experienced it too. Let's go back to the front page, shall we? The New Journal and Guide welcomes our summer college intern. So it's a chance to hoot and holler about this young person here, HU's or Hampton University's editor-in-chief, Dateline Norfolk, L. Siri Mundrati. A summer intern at the New Journal and Guide is a rising senior at Hampton University pursuing a bachelor's degree in journalism with a minor in creative writing. For Siri, writing is more than putting words on paper. It's a way to amplify unheard voices, uncover untold stories, and educate audiences on issues that often go overlooked. Her commitment to honest storytelling, thorough research, and elevating underrepresented communities led to her appointment as editor-in-chief of Hampton University's nearly century-old student newspaper, The Script. As the publication transitions to a fully digital platform, Siri is helping shape its future with a renewed focus on student voices and impactful campus journalism. As an intern with the New Journal and Guide, Siri contributes her skills in writing, research, photography, and multimedia storytelling while continuing to grow as a journalist. Beyond print reporting, she has expanded her expertise into photography, social media strategy, website development, and digital content creation. Following graduation, Siri plans to pursue graduate studies and a career in magazine publishing with the goal of creating meaningful stories that inform, inspire, and represent diverse communities. One of the projects closest to her heart is Rarity, and Rarity is spelled in all caps here, a brand currently in its early stages of development that celebrates black women in neurodiverse and disability communities. Through empowering conversation, creative storytelling, and striking editorial style, photography directed by Siri, Rarity aims to create a space where women feel seen, valued, and authentically beautiful. The New Journal and Guide is proud to have Siri on its team and looks forward to seeing where her passion for storytelling, creativity, and service takes her next.
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2: Welcome back. We are at What the Data Say, Fading Glory Under Trump. The festivities surrounding the opening of the Barack Obama Presidential Center this past weekend occurred as President Trump tries to find an off-ramp from his ill-advised war against Iran. Significantly, these events highlight how far this country has fallen under Trump as president. The theme of the Obama Center proceedings seems to be a reclamation of hope. 18 years ago, many of this country were pushing the idea of hope as it looked like America was moving toward a multiracial democracy, symbolized by the inauguration of a black president. But as it happens, every time America moves toward a multiracial democracy, opposition forces form to halt such progress. At that point in 2009, it was the Tea Party, which appeared to be a grassroots movement opposed to the apparent direction the country was moving. Of course, it was not a grassroots movement. The Koch brothers contributed substantial funds to build the movement, arguing against big government, but building on the obvious racism behind much of the backlash against Obama. And the folks behind the Tea Party worked to slow the trek toward a multiracial democracy. Then along came Donald Trump, building a campaign on the racist birther movement, a movement fabricated on the lie that Barack Obama was illegitimate as president, as he was not born in the United States. The subsequent MAGA movement dropped the big government argument, but kept the racism, which expressed itself in the replacement theory chants. The Great Replacement Conspiracy Theory is a white supremacist conspiracy theory falsely alleging that a covert coalition of global elites is deliberately orchestrating demographic changes to replace the white populations of Western countries, including the United States, with non-white immigrants. Thus, anti-non-white immigration became a focal point of Trump's MAGA movement. As he had promised during the first presidential campaign in 2016, Trump withdrew the United States from the Iran nuclear deal, the Joint Comprehensive Plan of Action, or JCPOA, in his second year in office, and he took up the racist anti-Obamacare fight. Trump argued that he could negotiate a better deal with Iran, implying that thinly veiled racism that the deal could not be that good, as it was developed by Obama. This black guy, throughout his political career, Donald Trump has frequently characterized Barack Obama as a failed or weak president whose policies harmed the United States, which would be laughable if these assessments were not made by someone way over his head in governing and diplomacy. But let's just consider the situation in Iran. President Trump's Memorandum of Understanding with Iran has been criticized across the political spectrum. The New York Times editorial board says President Trump lost this war. The more conservative Wall Street Journal says Trump stages an Iran retreat. And one political analyst said praising Trump for developing this Memorandum of Understanding is like praising an arsonist who sets the house on fire and then runs out. Let's look at JCPOA, the Iran Nuclear Agreement, formerly known as the Joint Comprehensive Plan of Action. That was a landmark accord reached between Iran and the U.S., Iran, China, Russia, Germany, France, and the U.K. in July of 2015. Under its terms, Iran agreed to dismantle much of its nuclear program and open its facilities to more extensive international inspections in exchange for billions of dollars worth of sanctions relief. Between 2015, when the agreement was implemented, and 2018, when Trump canceled the U.S. participation, the International Atomic Energy Agency verified Iran's compliance with the deal on at least 10 occasions and maintained daily access to the country's nuclear facilities. So Trump's necessity for the war was created by him. The intensive multi-year diplomatic effort to negotiate the JCPOA involved key political leaders and diplomats from each participating country. America's team was led by Secretary of State John Kerry and Undersecretary Wendy Sherman. Additionally, America's leading nuclear experts at the Department of Energy were involved throughout these negotiations. The current negotiating team for the United States suggests amateur hour or something worse. It is led by Steve Witkoff and Jared Kushner. Neither is a person with significant diplomatic experience. Witkoff is a real estate businessman with no prior experience in diplomacy. Kushner, who has no formal position in the government, has the apparent experience of extracting huge sums of money from a foreign country that apparently wanted to do favors for Trump and his family. This is a sorry state of affairs.
0: We continue on the opinion page of the New Journal and Guide. I know he won nothing. This is by Dr. E. Fay Williams. Let's read. After listening to Trump, tried to explain that he won in Iran while he couldn't explain what he won, I was confused. I now know. Even while he was standing with the French president and other world leaders, it was clear that he had nothing truthful to report to the American people. All he seemed to care about was what he received while spending billions of our tax dollars witnessing the deaths of so many Iranians and several of our own soldiers. That was all about how much he wanted to prove that he did everything better than President Barack Obama. All intelligent people know he's never come close to doing anything better than President Obama. Why does he think people around him wanted to hear his message that was nothing more than a lot of confusion? He delayed his own intelligence nominee's hearing for what? I guess he figured everyone already knows they can't trust him for whatever reason he canceled the hearing. We know he had pressured Congress on a bill to restrict voting even more. We are facing a crisis when he uses every possible thing his little mind can do to restrict voting. At this point, I don't think he even trusts his MAGA folk to support him on everything as they have done in the past. I know he's been losing a lot lately, even with his Supreme Court standbys ready to jump when he instructs them to do so. Can you imagine a narrow mind like his calling Justice Ketanji Brown Jackson low IQ? He'd already done that to Congresswoman Jasmine Crockett. We know them, and know he doesn't come close to their level of brilliance. I don't think the new Fed chair, Jerome Walsh, made Trump happy the past week either by putting the interest rates on hold. And all of Trump's bragging about the war against Iran and all he did to win the war he started, knowing we already knew members of his own party weren't seeing things as Trump was spewing untruths, he doesn't have much to be happy about because of Georgia refusing to play around with changing his voting lines to ensure they win more seats by gerrymandering. As Senator Raphael Warnock said, Donald Trump is obsessed with power. He's still taking all he can, including money he has unfairly taken from the taxpayers for his personal aggrandizement. Senator Warnock reminded us in the midst of all the confusion embarrassment and pain Trump has caused, not just to us as individuals, but as we, the people. He is so jealous of President Obama's 8 years of success. He hates black women. He disrespects immigrants and the Pope. He doesn't care about families other than his own. Somebody should try to get Trump to read Senator Warnock's book, The Crooked Places Made Straight. We heard Trump praise the Iranian leaders, and he let us know Iran gets everything out of the war he started, while the U.S. gets nothing. I don't know what could make Trump more humane, but we do know he had Barack and Michelle Obama to give us a period of hope. They walked that narrow path with no scandals. There are still efforts of some to belittle Barack's time for 8 years of sacrifice as he gave us hope that made us a bit stronger, a bit more determined to make this a better nation for all of us. Trump has tried to destroy all the good. It's probably a lot to ask of God, but I pray the next leader of our nation will be able to bring back the hope our ancestors gave their lives to achieve. We did have something wonderful happen this week, the grand opening of the wonderful Obama Presidential Center. Thank you, Lord. Dr. Ife Williams is president of the Dick Gregory Society. That's it.
2: And another of opinions, America at 250, patriotism without truth is propaganda. This is written by Julian Malvoy. I have never been much for flag-waving patriotism. I respect the rituals, and I understand why some people are moved by them. But my own relationship with patriotism has always been complicated, even chilly. It is difficult to be sentimental about a nation that enslaved my ancestors, exploited their labor, denied their citizenship, terrorized them for seeking freedom, and then asked their descendants to celebrate as if history were a parade instead of a wound. I do not even pledge allegiance easily. Allegiance to what? To two nations, one black and one white, under whose God? Divisible, with justice for some. We are asked to place hands over hearts and recite words that have never fully described this country. The land of the free and the home of the brave too often reads in black history like the land of the thief and the home of the enslaved. That is not cynicism. It is memory. As America prepares to celebrate its 250th anniversary, we are sure to see fireworks, pageantry, speeches, flags, concerts, and carefully choreographed displays of national pride. There will be much talk about freedom, democracy, courage, and sacrifice. There will be less talk about enslavement, indigenous dispossession, racial terror, women's exclusion, immigrant exploitation, and the centuries-long struggle required to force this country to honor even a portion of its promises. That is the problem with patriotic spectacle. It too often asks us to celebrate the promise while ignoring the breach. The Declaration of Independence declared that all men are created equal in 1776. Even as enslaved people were bought, sold, whipped, raped, and worked without wages. The Constitution protected slavery. Black people built wealth they were forbidden to own. Women were excluded from the franchise. Native people were pushed from their land, and still, generation after generation, people denied the full benefits of citizenship fought to expand the meaning of democracy. That is the America I honor, not the myth, but the struggle. Black people have never had this luxury of simple patriotism. We have loved a country that did not love us back. We have served in its wars, built its institutions, paid its taxes, raised its children, enriched its culture, and strengthened its democracy. Yet we have had to fight for every inch of recognition and every fragment of justice. Consider the black soldiers who fought for democracy abroad and came home to racial terror at home. Some returned from World War I wearing the uniform of the United States Army only to be beaten, humiliated, or lynched by white mobs who understood that the uniform represented a claim to manhood, dignity, and citizenship. Their service did not protect them. Their patriotism did not save them. Their sacrifice did not guarantee their safety. That history must be part of America's 250th anniversary. So must the history of black women who marched, organized, taught, prayed, strategized, resisted, and voted this nation toward a more honest democracy. Black women were pushed to the back of suffrage marches, erased from civic narratives, and expected to serve movements that did not always serve us. Still we persisted. Still we organized. Still we claimed space. Delta Sigma Theta sorority, then newly founded, marched in 1913, woman suffrage procession in Washington, D.C. Black women understood that the vote was not a gift. It was a weapon, a shield, and a demand. Even after the 19th Amendment, black women in the South were blocked by racist laws and white violence. The right existed on paper before it existed in practice. That, too, is America. Frederick Douglass asked in 1852, "What to the slave is the 4th of July?" His question still echoes because the contradiction still echoes. How does a nation celebrate liberty while denying it? How does a nation praise democracy while suppressing votes? How does a nation honor veterans while abandoning them? How does a nation speak of freedom while banning books, distorting history, and punishing truth-tellers? America's 250th anniversary could be an opportunity. It could invite us into a deeper, more mature patriotism, one rooted not in denial, but in honesty, a patriotism that does not require amnesia, a patriotism that understands critique as care. A patriotism that knows telling the truth about America is not the same as hating America. But that will not happen if we allow the commemoration to become one more exercise in myth-making. We have already seen the direction of travel, a cage fight on the White House lawn, wrapped in patriotic branding and corporate spectacle. Is not a celebration of democracy. It is the denouement of ritual, the hollowing out of civic meaning until the symbols remain, but the substance is gone. When the People's House becomes an arena, when national commemoration becomes marketing, when patriotism is staged as combat, we should not pretend this is harmless entertainment. It is a sign of civic decay. We do not need a birthday party built on erasure. We need a reckoning. We need to ask who built this country, who benefited, who was excluded, who resisted, and who is still owed. We need to ask why the racial wealth gap persists, why voting rights remain under attack, why black women are still demeaned in public life, why schools are being pressured to silence history, and why reparations are treated as radical when theft is treated as traditional. At 250, America should be old enough to stop lying about itself. Let there be fireworks if there must be. Let there be speeches and ceremonies. Let there also be memory, humility, and an accounting. Patriotism without truth is propaganda. Celebration without reckoning is evasion. And a nation that refuses to remember honestly cannot be trusted to move forward justly. This is by Dr. Julianne Malveaux, who is a D.C.-based economist and author.
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0: We go to sports, and Perkins, new hoops general manager at Jackson State. This is by Lute Williams, BCSP editor. The march of a former pro basketball into the black college ranks continued last week as retired NBA veteran and current ESPN broadcaster Kendrick Perkins agreed to become the men's basketball general manager at Jackson State University. We'll be brief here. ESPN insider Shams Charania reported the development last Friday, adding that Perkins will also have a connection to JSU's broadcast and journalism program. According to Shania, Perkins worked closely with new Jackson State head coach and former hoop star Trey Johnson and athletics director Ashley Robinson to finalize the role. It's a volunteer role, but he's going to come in to fundraise, Robinson told HBCU Legends. I'm thankful for this opportunity to impact young lives and pour back into my community, Perkins said. A Beaumont, Texas native who entered the NBA in 2003 out of high school, Perkins played 14 seasons in the league, primarily as a staunch defender, rebounder, and rim protector, and won the 2007 through 2008 title with the Boston Celtics. He also had stints with the Oklahoma City Thunder and Cleveland Cavaliers and New Orleans Pelicans. Though the 6'10", 270-pounder was considered a role player during his NBA career, he has gained notoriety and visibility as one of the lead analysts on ESPN's NBA coverage since 2019, noted for his often forthright and controversial opinions. He will continue in the position on ESPN. Perkins is following in the footsteps of a host of other pro stars who have taken positions at HBCUs in a variety of administrative roles. Go ahead, Big Perk. We're proud of you. Another story in the New Journal and Guide, NBA draft and HBCUs, five quick facts. This is by Stephen J. Gaither, HBCUGameDay.com, special to the BCSP. The NBA draft has a deep connection to HBCUs, even if recent history has made that connection easier to overlook. At the 2026 NBA draft, as the 2026 NBA draft arrived, connection to HBCUs, even if recent history has made that connection easier to overlook. The 2026 draft arrived. I'm reading something that I just read, and Wednesday, June 24th, HBCU basketball fans once again have reasons to watch closely. Tennessee State standout Aaron Nkrumah is one of the names connected to this year's draft cycle. If selected, it would end a long drought for HBCUs. The possibility makes for a good time to revisit the history. HBCUs have produced NBA champions, Hall of Famers, first-round picks, and barrier breakers. The draft record shows that black college basketball once had a major place in the NBA pipeline. Here are five facts to know about HBCUs and the NBA draft. Number one, Earl Lloyd was the first HBCU player drafted. We'll be brief here. Number two, Earl Monroe remains the highest HBCU draft pick ever. Number three, only 21 HBCU players have gone in the first round. Number four, Tennessee State and Jackson State lead the way. And number five, the modern drought is real. Norfolk State's Kyle O'Quinn is the most recent HBCU player selected in the NBA draft. The Orlando Magic picked him in the second round in 2012.
2: And we'll move to Section B. This is Governor Spanberger signs first in the nation package to transform sickle cell care out of Newport News. Governor Abigail Spanberger recently signed a first-in-the-nation comprehensive legislative package focused on improving education, training, access, and coordinated care for Virginians with sickle cell and their families. The Queen Candace Act was created in memory of Candace Gabriella King, a brilliant, vibrant 15-year-old whose passing sparked a unified effort to protect and uplift others battling sickle cell disease. At Sentara Community Care Center in Newport News, the governor celebrated the life and advocacy of Candace together with her parents, Joshua King and Secretary of the Commonwealth, Candy Munden King, and the entire King family while signing the new legislation into law. Thousands of Virginians are living with sickle cell disease right now. They are managing chronic pain, navigating a health care system that too often dismisses them, and in some cases driving hours to reach the nearest specialist, said Governor Abigail Spanberger. Continuing, some of them are students in our schools whose coaches and nurses may not know how to recognize a crisis. Some are patients in our hospitals who face bias that shapes the care they receive. That is not a system that is working. The Commonwealth of Virginia has a responsibility to do better for Virginians. The parents of Candace Gabriella King added, "Our daughter Candace was a talented singer, performer, and the color guard kid who loved Transformers and looked out for everyone around her. She battled sickle cell with a bravery most people never saw, and she taught herself to advocate for her own care with extraordinary strength. This legislation carries her light forward so that every sickle cell warrior in the Commonwealth can advocate for themselves the way Candace did. And no family has to bury their child far too soon." The bipartisan legislative package Governor Spanberger signed into law supports parents, teachers, and healthcare professionals in managing, recognizing, and treating sickle cell disease. The new laws create greater training for school nurses across Virginia on sickle cell disease and support high school coaches in identifying the risks for student athletes with sickle cell.
0: Thank you for that. You know how I feel about sickle cell. 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
1: Hello and welcome to the WHRO Voice, where we will be reading highlights from local and regional newspapers every Monday through Sunday. Our audio reading programs are specifically designed for and primarily directed to people who are blind, visually impaired, or have other conditions preventing them from reading standard printed material. My name is Phil Giles, and I'll be reading local highlights from today's broadcast of the Virginia Gazette, dated Saturday, June 27th. A reading program from the Gloucester Matthews Gazette follows this broadcast. From the front page, always seeking that change. Recent VPCC graduate is Surrey County's youngest supervisor. This is by Skylar Hartgerink. It's not often that the keynote speaker at a graduation is also a graduating student. Then again, Cameron Drew is no stranger to defying expectations. At 19, the recent Virginia Peninsula Community College graduate is the youngest elected official in Surrey County. While balancing academics and extracurriculars, Drew was elected to the Surrey County Board of Supervisors in November, winning by a mere 8 votes over his high school government teacher, who conceded happily, according to media reports. Then in May, Drew, already a business owner, graduated with an associate degree in business administration. Cameron did not just stumble into history, VPCC President Towuna Porter Brannon said during the graduation ceremony. He walked toward it, knocking on doors, showing up at community events, listening to residents, and building a campaign around opportunity for young people, stronger communities, and a better future for Surrey County. Drew said he didn't let others' doubt about his age stop him. Instead, it motivated him to put himself out there and become the advocate that young people in Surrey County needed. He attributes his win to his emphasis on community outreach and relationship building. When it comes to issues that impact us, we need someone in the room all the time, every day, to speak up and advocate for the needs of young people, Drew said. Within my county, we have a median age range of 50 years old. That's telling me that young people are not staying within the county, and for most of them, the reason is that they don't have that connection to the board or those positions of power. Drew's platform focused on increasing transparency, lowering high tax rates that can be especially detrimental to young people, and diversifying the county's economic base to raise overall prosperity. It's a lot of moving parts, Drew laughed, to balance the economic needs of the county and the inside of the board with meeting state and federal regulations. I've learned so much within that process, more added experience on top of that of what I already had, and I know that going forward, I'll be able to impact that process even more. His prior experience came from owning Changemakers LLC, which he founded in the summer of 2024. The whole purpose of this business is to create motivational clothing and candles to embody a sense of change among us, whoever wears or uses our product, he says. He also created the Changemakers Foundation in March of 2025 to raise money for youth mentorship and development initiatives, a cause heavily reflected in his political platform. We provide the tools and knowledge that they need to succeed in life, provide scholarships, just something to give back to the youth, because I understand the importance of youth mentorship, Drew said. I am a product of youth mentorship, and I wouldn't be where I'm at such a young age or have all the experience that I have if it wasn't for my mentors. Some of those mentors include VPCC faculty. He had originally planned to attend Virginia Commonwealth University, but switched to VPCC after receiving an offer to play soccer there, a choice he says he's grateful for. It allowed me to focus on my education, but also my professional career, and to work on the board and serve my constituents and serve my county, Drew said. Many people overlook community colleges, but I think it's really important to understand the flexibility, the atmosphere, and the community of it. From my soccer coach to my professors to the dean to the president, I formed extremely strong relationships with each one of them. One such professor was Doretha Jones, who taught his information technology class in the fall of 2024. When Drew was faced with a diabetes diagnosis, Jones supported and guided him through missed classes and assignments, something that he's truly grateful for. For Jones, her job is all about making a difference in students' lives. I want to motivate those students, whatever their experience or whatever they're trying to do, whatever they're bringing into the classroom. I want to do what I can to encourage them to keep going, Jones said. To see that he has gone as far as he has at such a young age, it is so encouraging. Professor Anthony Fotinos taught Drew's public speaking class in 2023. He had no idea Drew was running for local government until he watched a CBS Sunday Morning segment a few months ago and recognized his former student. He wasn't surprised. He radiates genuineness, and for someone looking to go into politics, that's something that's highly sought after. It can be coached, but it looks coached, Fotinos said. It comes from who he is, and I think that it draws people to him. I think he's going to have a fabulous career. With all that Drew has accomplished already, Jones is certain that his keynote speech was nothing less than inspiring. I'm sure that was a motivation to all the students at the graduation to see that this young man did these things already, she said. He's just graduating too, you know. Think about all the opportunities that are available to other students, to the audience as a whole. I'm sure everybody got something out of his speech that would carry them onto their adventures or whatever they have in store. At the end of his speech, Drew posed a last question for his fellow graduates. How will I use my education as a catalyst for change? He urged them not to be afraid to take chances, to be the change they wanted to see in the world. We, as young people, are often deterred from opportunities and deterred from leadership positions because of the fact that there's always someone older or more seasoned in that position, Drew said. Sometimes when we see that, we get discouraged. Don't get discouraged. Always seek that change. There's always somewhere that you can be that change in your community, state, or nation. He continued, I think that we as young people must continue to use our voices to seek that change and to never give up, regardless of what anyone says about you, regardless of what people think about you. In the next article, is Bold Step Forward. Williamsburg celebrates grand opening of Regional Sports Center. This is by James W. Robinson. The historic triangle marked what area officials hope will be a tourism milestone at the Greater Williamsburg Sports and Events Center officially opening its doors on Wednesday. Community members came out in droves for the 200,000 square foot facility's grand opening, getting the chance to explore the building and try out basketball, tennis, and pickleball on the sparkling new courts. Officials estimate about 1,500 people attended. Williamsburg Mayor Douglas Pond said the opening marks a bold step forward, expanding the region's offerings and diversifying the tourism economy. The $80 million center, located on the Colonial Williamsburg Visitor Center campus, includes basketball, pickleball, and volleyball courts, as well as an adventure gym for kids, a rollout turf system, a climbing wall, and conference rooms. Intended more than just to be a place for sporting events, the center will allow for corporate events, expos, and community celebrations. Events are already booked through 2030, including a wedding. Singer Grayson Torrance performed the Star Spangled Banner during the event. A New Kent native, Torrance was a top 24 finalist on American Idol last year. Allie Krieger, Olympian and former soccer player, was the guest speaker. A native of Dumfries in Northern Virginia, Krieger said it was meaningful to return to her home state and celebrate the facility. She noted the opportunities the center will provide beyond the field and event space. I see young athletes discovering what they're capable of, Krieger said. I see teammates becoming lifelong friends. The Sports Center is a partnership between Williamsburg, James City County, and York County with support from Visit Williamsburg and the Williamsburg Hotel and Motel Association. It is managed by Illinois-based Kemper Sports. The center's construction began in 2024 with design work done by Clark Nexon and Guernsey Tingle with MEB as general contractor. The center is anticipated to open the Williamsburg area to new visitors, said James City County Supervisor Ruth Larson. More than 200,000 visitors are anticipated through 2028, with more than 100,000 room nights projected through 2029, she said. Larson said the building has already booked 43 weekends for next year. Edward Harris, president and CEO of Visit Williamsburg, which markets the historic triangle, said he and the organization are excited for the center's benefits to the community. Douglas Holroyd, chair of the York County Board of Supervisors, said the center is proof that when the three localities join together, they can achieve results they couldn't by themselves. Each jurisdiction brings forward its unique strengths and dedication, Holroyd said. The unity created momentum, and that momentum built this.

benefits to the community. Douglas Holroyd, chair of the York County Board of Supervisors, said the center is proof that when the three localities join together, they can achieve results they couldn't by themselves. Each jurisdiction brings forward its unique strengths and dedication, Holroyd said. The unity created momentum, and that momentum built this. For more information on the center, visit gwssportsandeventscenter.com. And the next article is Bartender, Remembered for Kindness and Friendship. Man Struck by Train was well known in Williamsburg restaurant community. This is by James W. Robinson, staff writer. When Brian Beadle visited a Williamsburg restaurant on a recent Monday, it was a typical night of music and hanging out with friends for the 38-year-old. However, a couple of stops and a few hours later, Beadle was struck by a train near Lafayette Street. The conductor told police a man had been lying on the tracks not so far from the Williamsburg train station when a westbound CSX train rolled through about 2:30 a.m. More than a week since the June 16th incident, that is, police still have not said what led to Beadle being on the tracks, which were not far from Paul's Deli and Greenleaf Cafe, two of the Scotland Street restaurants he visited that night, and Beadle's apartment in Williamsburg Commons. Now, as his friends and family wait for answers, they're remembering a fun-loving man who was a well-known fixture on the Williamsburg restaurant scene. At the time of his death, Beadle worked as a bartender at Cook's Burger Bar on Midtown Row and had been promoted to a supervisor position last month, said Nicholas Graziano, a managing partner with Against the Grain Hospitality. Beadle previously worked at Precarious Beer Project, also owned by Against the Grain, before starting at Cook's last summer. He also had worked at restaurants such as Paul's Deli, Barrett's Seafood Restaurant, and Greenleaf Cafe. State Delegate Jessica Anderson, who represents the Williamsburg area, was among those who knew Beadle, saying she was heartbroken over the news of his death. Anderson, she first met him in 2017 when she moved to Williamsburg. Since first meeting him at Precarious, Anderson said she's seen him at various events through the years, often taking photos. Photography was a hobby of his. She said she last saw him a few weeks ago at Cook's while having dinner with her husband. I don't think there's a memory I have where he's not just bringing joy into this space, Anderson said. Cook's Burger Bar closed the day after Beadle's death in his memory. In a Facebook post on June 20th, the restaurant said he had an ability to make people feel seen and valued. He became a beloved part of the Williamsburg hospitality community, the post read. Building lasting friendships, mentoring others, sharing his creativity through photography, nurturing his love of plants, and bringing joy and kindness into everyday moments. The day of Beadle's death, friends heard rumors throughout the day until Graziano spoke with authorities about 7 p.m. Detectives confirmed the man struck by the train was indeed one of Cook's own. Stunned, Graziano began to share the news. At that point on Tuesday evening, it was really hard, Graziano said. Aubrey Lambert called Beadle one of the brightest spots in my life. The two met around 2019 or 2010 through an overlap of friends and work, she said. By 2021, they had become close friends. She described him as colorful, someone filled with joy, easily able to bring light into others' lives. On June 15th, Beadle and Lambert texted each other while he was at Paul's Deli opening mic night. He shared videos of him watching live music and enjoying the night, Lambert said. The following morning, she got a call from another friend asking if she had heard from Beadle. To keep each other safe, Beadle and Lambert shared their phone locations with each other, she said. When she checked, Beadle's location radius was near his home at Williamsburg Commons, but not active. She tried unsuccessfully to find him during the day before having to attend a work event in Richmond. Later that night, she got the news that Beadle had died. I just collapsed on the floor and was pretty inconsolable for the next 24 hours, she said, her voice shaking. Paul's Deli held a musical tribute to Beadle during its open mic night on Monday. Lynn Ritger, a Williamsburg musician who was among those who played, said Beadle was at the center of the restaurant's supportive music community. Beadle would often join alongside the musicians with Pink Floyd's Wish You Were Here being his favorite to play, he said. He was just incredibly supportive of everyone's efforts, said Ritger, who said he had known Beadle for about 3 years. Regardless of whether it was his first time playing or if there were professionals stopping in to see the scene, Beadle came into Paul's Deli that June 15th evening, Ritger said. Before Ritger left for the night, he saw Beadle talking and enjoying himself with others, he said. Along with Beadle's enthusiasm for music and photography, Ritger said he'll remember Beadle's kindness. Along with being a great cook and making his own shirts, Beadle was kind and giving, said his grandmother Carol Beadle.

She remembered once buying Beetle a new pair of shoes when he was in an elementary school because his friend had a hole in one of their own shoes. Beetle gave one of his away for them to wear. "He would give you the shirt off his back," Carol Beetle said. Beetle lived with his grandmother, who helped raise him at Williamsburg Commons. The night before he died, he came home from a long work shift, took a nap and a shower, then decided to go out for a couple of beers. He told his grandmother he'd come home early. Both his grandmother and Lambert believe that after leaving Paul's Deli, Beetle went to Green Leaf Cafe and then Wawa to get something to eat before heading home. It's not clear why he was on the train tracks early that morning. Video footage showed him walking toward the train tracks alone, according to a police spokeswoman. Despite some speculation on social media that something sinister might have occurred, Rigger said nothing suggested anything other than a horrific, tragic accident happened early that Tuesday morning. His friends and family hope that one day they'll have an answer. While they wait, Carol Beetle said she wants people to know her grandson was special and one of a kind. A celebration of life for Beetle is planned for 6 p.m. on July 19th at Precarious Beer Project. Anyone with information about the incident is asked to call Williamsburg Police at 757-220-2331. The next article is celebrating America's 250th by eating like a colonial. Tasting Trail aims to honor those who help shape country. This is by Brandy Santalanza. As thousands of people descend upon the region for America's 250th birthday, Colonial Williamsburg Resorts has cooked up a way for visitors to indulge in the food of the nation's founders. The goal through the America's 250 Tasting Trail is to honor the people, traditions, and ingredients that help shape the country through food. Throughout the summer, guests can experience historic dishes at various spots throughout Colonial Williamsburg, including McKenzie Apothecary, Chuning's Cider Stand, Du Bois Grocer, Raleigh Tavern Bakery, King's Arms Tavern, Christiana Campbell's Tavern, and the Terrace Room at the Williamsburg Inn, as well as the Art Museum Cafe. Stephen Perkins, executive chef for the historic area of Colonial Williamsburg, and his team have spent the past 9 months putting a menu together for the Tasting Trail. "We are excited to show off, to showcase who we are, what we do, and why we're here," Perkins said. "People come to Colonial Williamsburg because they want to learn. This is where America began, and food is part of that story. They can experience and taste what our forefathers had, which is great." Among the food options highlighted on the Tasting Trail are Jumbles, which is spiced shortbread cookies, Pasties, which are handheld pies similar to empanadas, apple cider and root beer, ginger cakes, peanut soup, game pie, oysters, Virginia ham biscuits, Thomas Jefferson's ice cream, and more. Visitors to CW's restaurants can experience any or all of the items depending on their itinerary, Perkins said. "If you are just strolling the streets and want to grab some snacks along the way, McKenzie has the Jumbles," he said. "We do those with lavender. We have them with some coffee. It's just a great way to start your day. I mean, you can have cookies for breakfast. It's all right." The Jumbles are Perkins' favorite treats, as well as the ice cream, which is made using a handwritten recipe from Jefferson that was found during research. "We actually produce it exactly as the recipe is written, and then we reverse engineered it to become a soft serve that we can serve it in greater quantities that are enjoyed," Perkins said. "There's a lot of fresh vanilla beans in it and just the right amount of sugar." The most popular items that are part of the Tasting Trail are the ginger cakes as well as the peanut soup. The current ginger cakes are made with molasses, while the original recipe was made with treacle, T-R-E-A-C-L-E, treacle, I believe. Roughly 5 batches are made daily and sold at Raleigh Tavern Bakery. "They are pretty special, what most people come to the door for," Perkins said. "People also come far and wide for the peanut soup." Perkins also recommends checking out the oysters and tavern hot sauce at Christiana Campbell's. Oysters were a staple for George Washington. The tavern hot sauce, created by Chef Aaron Pullman in collaboration with his agriculture historian, Ed Schultz, is made with Rambo apples and fish pepper and is also available at Du Bois Grocers. "I would be remiss if I didn't mention the tavern hot sauce," Perkins said. "It's made from humble ingredients and is just a delicious hot sauce."
Like most Americans, Perkins is gearing up for the 4th of July festivities. I am looking forward to seeing lots of people having a great time and enjoying the food, he said. The celebration is always fantastic, turning history into something that is fun to observe and watch, and seeing the pride everyone has. It doesn't get any better. Next article, NASA tests drones for organ transportation. This is by Gavin Stone, staff writer. Drones could be a viable way to make transportation of potentially life-saving donated kidneys more efficient, according to a recent study conducted at NASA's Langley Research Center in Hampton. On June 5th, researchers had drones take human kidneys on two 15-minute flights in loops around NASA's testing range beyond line of sight for about 7.5 miles each time, reaching a peak height of 250 feet. Based on biopsies of the kidneys before and after, their preliminary findings show no sign that the flights negatively affected the kidneys, according to the researchers. Organs are typically transported using a mix of ground transportation by a medical courier and charter or commercial aircraft, but it's always a race against time. Organs only last for so long before the health for the recipient is impacted, though advancements in technology have allowed organs to survive longer trips. Drone transportation could address challenges like traffic congestion and other bottlenecks, and expand access to patients in more remote locations, according to Doug Wilson, executive vice president of Virginia Beach-based LifeNet Health, which provided the kidneys used in the study and helped to assess their status before and after the flights. The goal is not necessarily to replace existing transportation methods, but to explore whether drones could complement them in situations where speed, reliability, or access are critical, Wilson said in an email. Currently, 3,000 Virginians and 100,000 people nationwide are waiting for a life-saving transplant, according to Wilson. 13 people die every day waiting for an organ transplant, according to Health Resources and Services Administration, a federal agency. The study was funded by NASA and conducted in partnership with LifeNet and the Richmond-based United Network for Organ Sharing. UNOS, that's the United Network for Organ Sharing, described the study in a news release as groundbreaking. And it was the first time NASA had tested whether human organs can be transported beyond line-of-sight drone, according to John Kaling, director of NASA Langley's Aeronautic Research Directorate. Kaling said, Hampton Roads is a perfect testing ground for this new means of transporting organs because every problem you're going to face in trying to make this reality is all right here, noting the presence of military installations, nuclear power plants, densely populated urban areas, and a major port. To be adopted widely, Kaling said that they would need to show that drones could safely handle the weight of the organ on flights beyond line of sight and significant regulatory hurdles with the Federal Aviation Administration would need to be cleared. The study also showed that NASA's modeling, flight planning, sensors, and safety systems can be used in future research to help model more complex situations and inform any eventual regulations. This is sort of proof of concept for us, Kaling said. The technology to do this is pretty much largely in place. The drone used in the study was an Alta X quad rotor drone made by FreeFly, which has the highest maximum payload for any drone in NASA Langley's inventory, according to Jim Burgess, an unmanned aircraft systems engineer who was the flight test team lead for NASA. The Alta X can carry a maximum payload of 33 pounds, according to the company's website. Past studies have shown drones can carry organs safely, but in those cases, people had to be on rooftops to main line of sight. So according to Burgess, it's not necessarily scalable to always have spotters on rooftops, Burgess said. The kidneys used in the study were donated for research because they were not accepted for transplant, according to Caitlin Swanner, senior policy analyst for UNOS. They were kept in a container similar to how organs are typically packaged for transport, put on pumps to help keep them healthy before and after the flights, and the researchers monitored vibrations and pressure throughout the flights. Swanner said the drones would likely be used to help with the first mile, last mile part of the organ's journey from the donor hospital to the airport and from the airport to the patient's hospital. Most organs are traveling pretty far so that it makes it more logistically challenging to get the organs from the donor to the patient, Swanner said. We think drones will be particularly helpful in areas where there's a lot of traffic congestion. The majority of the donor organs Sentara receives
are from further than 250 miles, according to Carl Newman, program manager for Sentara's transplant clinic. Newman said any improvement in the efficiency of organ transportation would mean greater confidence that the organ is going to work for the patient. Any time you can take someone's work and their research and use it to improve people's lives or to make people's lives safer, that's the real joy for us, Kayleen said. While this research is promising, Wilson said that the most immediate way to help save lives is for more people to register to be an organ donor. To register, visit www.donatelifevirginia.org/signmeup. And the next article is, just skipping a couple of things here, leaders approve construction contract for government center. This is by James W. Robinson, staff writer. The James City County Board of Supervisors on Tuesday approved the final contract that will see the new government center through construction. The supervisors voted 3-2 with Barbara Knoll and Tracy Wainwright in opposition for an agreement that will move forward the final phase of the now $177 million center. The center and a library annex are expected to be completed by summer of 2028. The latest contract with builders Henderson and Gilbane drops the total cost of the government center from their previously estimated $189.5 million to $177 million. The library annex is expected to cost another $22 million between $22 million and $25 million. In December, supervisors voted to begin construction of the center, signing a contract to cover costs for the steel pre-orders, concrete work for underground parking, and additional services. Tuesday was the last day that time as the last time supervisors will vote on the center's construction, said Assistant County Administrator Bradley Reinheimer. However, there will be opportunities to vote on the library as well as road improvements. Those will be coming back before the board later this year or early next year, Reinheimer said. The new government center, which will be located on Long Hill Road near the county's recreation center, will replace the current facilities on Mounts Bay Road. The project took form in 2020 after a space study need discovered the county was outgrowing its current buildings. The county received a proposal from Henderson Gilbane Group 2 years later. In November, a group of residents unsuccessfully filed a lawsuit to stop the center's construction, asking that the matter be put to a referendum. That lawsuit was dismissed. Site work for the center is still in process, said Reinheimer, along with stormwater work and wall construction for an underground parking area. Work on the recreation center's lower parking lot, which is near the center site, is estimated to begin in August. This is expected to help improve traffic flow and pedestrian safety. As for the current government center campus, Reinheimer has reached out to the other agencies about leasing space, said County Administrator Scott Stevens. Stevens also spoke with Williamsburg James City County School Superintendent about possibly using the space as well, he said. Stevens said the buildings cannot be vacant for too long, as they could fall into disrepair. If we don't have a plan for them, we can't find a tenant for them, then we may have to look at other alternatives, Stevens said. For more information on the government center, visit jamescitycountyva.gov/4104/proposed-county-government-center. The next article is Busch Gardens kicks off new summer shows. Kinetics was last at park in 2017. This is by Kim O'Brien Root, Virginia Gazette editor. Busch Gardens introduced two nighttime shows this week for its summer season, a drone show and the return of Kinetics, a high-energy musical show filled with acrobats and aerialists. The Summer of Wonder drone show features 400 synchronized drones that change into a number of iconic Busch Garden scenes, including a wolf, the Loch Ness Monster, a clock tower, and a roller coaster. The show, set to music, takes place at 9 p.m. Thursdays through July 26. It's best seen from the park's Italy area near the teacup ride Turkish Delight. Also new this summer is Kinetics, A New Generation. The live show held in the Royal Palace in the park's France area includes specialty acts such as singers, dancers, and more. There's a hula hoop juggler, a couple who hang and spin in the air while dangling from a strap, and acrobats who swing high enough on a swinging platform to launch themselves into somersaults.
Kinetics was last at Busch Gardens during the summer of 2017. Performances are at 8:30 p.m. Thursdays through Sundays, also through July 26. The two new shows come on the heels of the return of Verboten, Forbidden Turn, which reopened at the end of May after a five-month rehabilitation. Though the ride itself follows the same basic path, it features a new storyline, special effects, and several animatronics. Also new this year is the show in the Globe Theatre across the pond, Legends of the UK. The live show, which is performed at various times, features music from British icons such as the Beatles, Adele, Queen, Elton John, and the Spice Girls. "It's been a great season for us," said President Kevin Lemke prior to a preview of the show's Thursday night. "There will be fireworks every Saturday night through the summer, including a special presentation on July 4th. Okay, we're going to just pause for a moment for the obituaries. There's just one listed today, and that is for Gary Russell Farmer. "A Hoosier-born gentleman, truly outstanding in this field for 82 years, Gary Russell experienced the ultimate healing and passed away into God's keeping with fearless courage and grace after an unexpected brief illness on Saturday, June 20th. A funeral service will be held at 10 a.m. Eastern Daylight Time on Tuesday, June 30th at King of Glory Lutheran Church in Williamsburg, with a reception immediately following the service. The service will be live-streamed by King of Glory Lutheran Church on their Facebook page and YouTube channel. Gary's ashes will be interred with military honors at the Virginia Veterans Ceremony at Amelia Courthouse, Virginia, that afternoon at 2 p.m. Fond memories and expressions of sympathy may be shared at DelsonWilliamsburg.com. And then moving then to the next news article, Cookie Crisp opens new location in Hampton. This is by Brandy Santalanza, correspondent. Cookie Crisp, a popular cookie shop that began in Williamsburg in 2022, has expanded again with the opening of a new location in Hampton. A grand opening was held Friday for the new storefront at 2040 Coliseum Drive in the Coliseum Square shopping complex across from Peninsula Town Center. It is the fourth location for the cookie store, which was started by Chris Knight Jr. while he was a student at Warhill High School. Knight said he decided to expand to Hampton after noticing many of his customers at the Williamsburg location on Richmond War Road were from the peninsula. "A lot of people make the drive to Williamsburg since it is the closest location to them," he said. "I thought it would be good to have a location that was closer to them. I am happy to bring Cookie Crisp to that area and can't wait to see returning faces." Knight, who began baking with his grandmother as a child, launched Cookie Crisp in 2021 during the COVID-19 pandemic, selling cookies to family, friends, and classmates. He opened his first brick-and-mortar location at 1408 Richmond Road a year later at the age of 16. Since then, he's opened two additional locations in the Richmond area, one in Short Pump and the other in Mechanicsville. His shop specializes in cookies in a variety of flavors that are made from scratch daily. Flavors rotate on a weekly basis. In addition to the traditional chocolate chip cookie, other flavors include cinnamon, oatmeal, confetti, Oreo, vanilla cupcake, strawberry lemonade, chocolate donut, and strawberry cheesecake. Cookies can be purchased in a pack of 4, 6, or 12, either in the store or online with a store pickup or local delivery. "Customers have been asking about an expansion to the peninsula for a while," Knight said. "The demand pleases him. It lets me know that I have a great product, but I'm also about the customer service. I want them to have a great experience." His family and friends have been instrumental with the success of Cookie Crisp. On Friday, the new shop was full of employees and music with a face painter outside. "I am so happy to see it continue to grow," said his mother, Fran Knight. "We're all pretty excited about the new store in Hampton." As for Knight, he has no plans to slow down. "Honestly, I want to be known for having the best cookies in the world," he said. For more information on Cookie Crisp, visit cookiecrisp.com or follow the shop on Instagram at It's Cookie Crisp. And the next business article is Williamsburg Premium Outlet welcomes two new businesses. One news business has popped up at Williamsburg Premium Outlets, with another one slated to open soon. The Greater Williamsburg Chamber of Commerce hosted a ribbon-cutting ceremony earlier this month for Isley Plus Friends, a new cold treat food truck that will operate at the shopping center Isley Plus
Isley Plus Friends is a family-owned business specialized in homemade lemonade, water ice, and other drinks and snacks. 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The Virginia Farmers Market Association recently announced that the Williamsburg Farmers Market earned a gold certification. The distinction means that a market has demonstrated exceptional commitment to its community, producers, and consumers by connecting buyers and sellers, championing food access, prioritizing safety and quality, and creating gathering places that reflect the best of their communities. The Williamsburg markets are held Saturdays from 8 a.m. to noon along Duke of Gloucester Street. Next, Beach Trivia is hiring individuals to host trivia events part-time during weeknights at various establishments in the Williamsburg area. For more details, email mybeachtrivia@gmail.com. And finally, on these dots and dashes, the Williamsburg Restaurant Association will host its inaugural industry mixer and social on June 30th from 5 to 7 p.m. at Frothy Moon in collaboration with Spot On. The event is open to restaurant owners, managers, chefs, team members, suppliers, and industry partners. For more information, visit WARA's Facebook page. And the next article will be Judy Collins to kick off farewell tour in Williamsburg. This is by John Scholson, correspondent. Following on the heels of Williamsburg Live with its star-studded acts and literally on the heels of the big 250th bash broadcast live on PBS from Williamsburg comes yet another show star showing vocal icon Judy Collins. Collins, who will be part of the VA 250 televised event on July 4th, stays in town for the July 5th official kickoff of her Sweet Judy Blue Eyes farewell tour. Her performance will take place in William and Mary's Music Arts Center Concert Hall starting at 2 p.m. The tour, which runs through 2027, is an expansive final run across North America, and beyond that gives audiences one last chance to experience her timeless voice and storytelling live, William and Mary said in announcing Collins' appearance. Although it's being called a farewell tour, Collins, during a phone interview, laughingly said, "Who knows how long I'll be doing this. Many groups, although I'm a single artist, have had something like 50 final tours, so we'll see." While touring can be exhausting, Collins said she started touring around 1986 and loves to travel, see new places, and reorganize her shows. "Touring is an opportunity to meet people you haven't had a chance to meet," she said. "I simply love it. It's exciting. It's me and the audience. It always is fresh and new. I never tried to do the same shows each time I perform." Tours can be exhausting, but Collins, now 87, says she stays fit by exercising, eating well, sleeping well, and by limiting the number of shows she does. Right now, she's doing 100 shows a year, up from 75 a few years ago. "I do the number of shows that works for me. As long as I feel good, I might do more in 2027. For people of a certain age, the mere mention of the name Judy Collins brings back warm memories from the past when, in the 1960s, she stood for idealism and a rock-solid belief in the value of social activism of all forms. From that period, the Grammy Hall of Fame singer-songwriter has gone to create 55 albums, garnering top 10 hits and gold and platinum-selling albums, including a Song of the Year Grammy for her rendering of probably one of her most memorable songs, "Send in the Clowns." Since 2015, she has released 6 new albums and found her first album of all self-written songs, Spellbound, nominated for Best Folk Album at the 2023 Grammy Awards.
In 2025, she released her 2025 poetry collection, Sometimes It's Heaven, Poems of Love, Loss, and Redemption. In all, her discography includes some 36 studio albums, 9 live albums, and singles, and more. As a tribute to her decades of music making and consciousness, such contemporary artists as Rufus Wainwright, Dolly Parton, Joan Baez, and Leonard Cohen honored her legacy with a 2008 compilation album, Born to the Breed, a tribute to Judy Collins. Collins has collaborated with many songwriters and poets, notably Cohen, who helped inspire her to start writing. She draws from that rich background in putting her shows together. When asked if she had one song that touched her deeply, she immediately said Beyond the Sky, which she wrote for Eileen Collins, the first woman to captain a space shuttle mission. That song is expected to be part of Collins' VA 250 celebration offerings. In discussing the magic of being on stage, Collins said she likes to involve the audience by encouraging them to sing along. She says it helps make connections. She tends to close her shows with Danny Boy, a tribute to her Irish heritage, and Pete Seeger's Where Have All the Flowers Gone? But she said that this year's finale is going to be a bit different. I usually have roses on stage. I'm now going to take the flowers without thorns, she says, and grab a microphone and walk into the audience and pass them out while singing that song. In embarking on the new tour, Collins now hopes to bring her music to new listeners who hopefully become fans. It's all good, stirring things up, keeping things fresh. She said, I love it. And will she keep singing? Why not? Tickets start at $50. For reservations, visit wmuniversitytickets.com. The next article is a resolution. And actually, this is an opinion item. Budget deal avoids shutdown, but it won't resolve big issues. This is from the Virginia Pilot and Daily Press editorial board. It took several months longer than expected and involved a stunning intra-party squabble among top leadership. But the Democrats in charge of Virginia's legislative and executive branches agreed on a plan to fund state government for the next 2 years. The $205 billion spending plan is far from perfect. What budget is, but it represents a workable compromise that advances a number of Virginia priorities while guarding against the economic uncertainty that financial forecasters worry is coming. Building a budget under a new governor, even when a General Assembly led this by the same party, can be a challenge. It takes time for a chief executive to learn the ropes, and even those who come to office with legislative experience, as Governor Abigail Spanberger did, often struggle to form the partnerships and trust needed for effective governance. That path is more difficult when the first year comes amid a host of federal pressures, including the loss of federal jobs across Virginia and a Republican spending bill that passed by the Congress last year that traded severe cuts to social services for tax cuts that accrue primarily to the richest Americans. That is what lawmakers walked into this January when they began work on a 2-year spending plan. There were reasonable concerns about how much the state would need to do in order to offset the loss of federal funding. And Democrats, both in the legislature and the governor's mansion, came to Richmond with competing plans for how to fulfill promises made on the campaign trail. While the 60-day session produced a considerable number of substantive measures, lawmakers weren't able to resolve their differences over the budget, a profound disappointment. Yes, that's happened before, notably in 2023 when a final deal wasn't reached until September, but it's a lousy way to conduct the people's business. Worse, the impasse, primarily over a sales and use tax exemption that led to the proliferation of data centers across the Commonwealth, exacerbated division and led to, frankly, some ugliness. Senate President, Pro Tem Luis Lucas pushed for eliminating that exemption, full stop. House Speaker Don Scott and Spanberger wanted more modest changes paired with greater regulation and floated the idea of a further study, a common tactic in state government when officials would rather not make a firm decision. The two sides sparred public view with Lucas employing her bare-knuckled brand of political communication and Spanberger subtly punishing lawmakers who sided with the senator. Scott called it a civil war among Democrats, and nothing about it inspired confidence in Virginia's leadership. It's healthy for the Commonwealth to have lively debate about complex issues, and the future of data centers certainly merits that. What began as a tax break with relatively minimal cost has escalated to $1.6 billion annually, and it's fair that some of the most profitable companies in the world
pay their share. It's an open question as to whether the budget agreement will effectively accomplish that. The deal includes an energy consumption tax for data centers that is projected to collect up to $600 million a year and imposes stricter oversight from the Department of Environmental Control, Environmental Quality, to monitor water consumption and noise generated by these facilities. And if that seems like a half measure and Republican critics label it as such, that's because it is. It is a compromise, leaving few people satisfied. And there is reason for Virginia to be skeptical about the end result. There are other aspects to appreciate about the lawmakers' accomplishment here, including pay increases for teachers, needing funding for social services, and increases to the standard dedication for taxpayers. I think they mean standard deduction for taxpayers. But data centers were the key sticking point, and this resolution is unlikely to calm tempers inflamed in recent months. The agreement wasn't completed during the legislative session, nor pieced together in full view of the public, but it puts the Commonwealth on a path to avoid a budget shutdown, which is arguably its most appealing feature. And now we go to Hampton Roads celebrates pride in time of backs. It celebrates pride in a time of backsliding. This is by a guest columnist, Stacy Walls. As Pride Month progresses, I've begun thinking about what pride really means and why this still matters. For younger generations who have grown up with greater LGBTQ+ visibility and legal protections, it can easily assume that movements move in one direction, that once rights are gained, they remain secure, that once people understand us, celebrate us or know someone who is LGBTQ+, we no longer have to fight to belong. But this moment reminds us otherwise. Across the country, we are seeing growing attacks on LGBTQ+ people, renewed debates over rights once beliefs settled, and signs that public support for issues such as marriage equality is slipping. At the same time, organizations serving LGBTQ+ people and people living with HIV are facing uncertainty as funding priorities shift and critical prevention loses national importance under the current administration. That reality can feel discouraging, but pride was born in moments like this. This movement is not new and we are not done. Here in Hampton Roads, pride belongs to all of us. It belongs to organizations, volunteers, family, businesses, healthcare providers, artists, faith leaders and neighbors who help create spaces where LGBTQ+ people can live openly and safely. Pride has always been more than a celebration. It is visibility, resilience, and invitation. That spirit brings us especially important right now. This year marks a major milestone for the LGBT Life Center. After 37 years of serving Hampton Roads, we recently opened our clinic fully in-house, one of the biggest steps in our organization's history. We are no longer simply partnering in affirming care. We are building it. This moment is more about than healthcare, though. It is about building health systems strong enough to support people when the world feels uncertain. Housing support, mental health services, food access, community spaces, and the kinds of connections that allow people not only to survive, but to live up to their potential. Pride is not proof that progress is inevitable. Pride is proof that communities endure because people choose to show up for one another. That work cannot belong only to LGBTQ+ people. It belongs to anyone who believes dignity belongs to all of us. This year, Pride is about responsibility, building systems and support future generations, and creating communities where people feel safe to be themselves. This year, Pride is a reminder that life belongs to all of us. Walls is the chief executive of the LGBT Life Center in Norfolk. And the next item is state item. Virginia joins initiative to create 3-year bachelor degree model. This is by Nathaniel Klein of the Virginia Mercury. Higher education leaders in Virginia and Ohio announced Thursday that they will join forces to create a model for 3-year bachelor's degrees, cutting the traditional time frame of obtaining the credential by 1 year. The move reflects Virginia's strategic plan to better align higher education with student and employer needs and increase affordability. Currently, the laws in Virginia and Ohio require at least 120 semester credit hours to earn a bachelor's degree. By spring of 2028, participating institutions are expected to propose
to 90 credit degree programs. If successful, the 90 credit undergraduate degree would likely require legislative action depending on how programs are structured. Virginia's higher education institutions continue to lead the way in innovation, demonstrating a statewide commitment to ensuring higher education delivers on its value proposition to students and families. Scott Fleming, the State Council on Higher Education for Virginia's executive director, said in a statement on Thursday, continuing, colleges and universities throughout our country are already offering three-year degrees, but there is no national model. This effort will create new pathways for students to pursue their life and career goals while ensuring a rigorous education experience. The effort emanates from a joint venture with Jobs for the Future, Arnold Ventures, Strata Education Foundation, the American Association of Colleges and Universities, and Ithaca S Plus R on the Scaling College in Three initiative. The three-year degree initiative builds on the work of higher education researchers Roger Zemsky and Lori Carroll and colleagues through the National Center for Inquiry and Improvement. The group argued in 2023 that college takes longer and costs more than it needs to, and many students are paying for credits that aren't essential for a degree or a career. Higher education from representatives from Virginia and Ohio will meet with national experts over the next year to discuss the program's design. Potential legislative changes may be required in some states that have statutory or regulatory minimum credit hour requirements. In Virginia, however, state officials indicate that the code does not prescribe credit hour requirements for public institutions or exempt nonprofit private institutions, or so any impact would likely depend on accreditation standards and institutional policies rather than state law. The General Assembly has already supported goals to improve affordability and encourage expedited degree completion. And we're going to shift real quickly to the last word, and if we have time, we'll have some more news. And so we're going to do that quickly, and we're getting close. Okay, here we go. First, two thank yous. A shout out to VDOT. I used their website to request pothole repairs and culverts blocked by leaves and brush. All were addressed the same week. Additionally, they have taken on other drainage issues throughout the neighborhood. Professional, prompt, and easy to use website. Many thanks. Next, thank you, Virginia Board of Elections, for mail-in ballots. Mine is in the mail. At 92, I don't want to risk being incapacitated on Election Day. Vote. Next is in search of. During recent downsizing, prior to moving into a retirement community, we inadvertently, accidentally donated along with other items a significant number of our family Noritake Serrano china pieces to restore in Waynesburg. If you purchase them, we would like to have our family pieces back. Any assistance would be appreciated. Please call 757-564-0496 and leave a message. Next is a Q&A. For the person who had a question about suburban disposal, we called last week and we were told by a recording that the landfill had been closed for the week for upgrades and they were not allowing any private contractors to dump their waste there. That was the reason that their garbage was not picked up, that they didn't have a place to put it. It's that simple. And under this and that, we have two items. Mr. Whitman, members of Congress, it should be clear to you that President Trump is unwell, both physically and cognitively. He cannot perform his duties to safeguard the United States in either foreign or domestic capacity. His handling of foreign affairs, including the Iran debacle, is an abysmal failure on all diplomatic fronts. Trump has severely damaged Washington, D.C., hiring incompetent contractors to handle serious construction work. He is now insisting vandals are destroying the reflecting pool. With this in mind, I feel it is urgent for you to do the right thing. That is to invoke the 25th Amendment. The proof is there. Trump cannot handle his responsibilities. I implore you to take action now. And finally, skipped it, or where it is. Here we go. If you do your research and not listen to fake media, you will see that Nancy Pelosi was behind January 6th and not Trump. Trump asked the people to go peacefully to the Capitol. Okay. I read it. And now we're going to go back to find some news. And this is, more workers
are now 55 plus, by William Kaufman. According to the Bureau of Labor Statistics, one in four Americans, or 25%, is now age 55 or older. That is 25% of American workers. In the mid-1990s, that figure was only about 10%. This dramatic shift is reshaping the job market and creating new challenges and opportunities for workers of every age. Why is this happening? Well, the reasons are straightforward. The baby boom generation has moved into older working years. People are living longer, staying healthier, and working beyond traditional retirement ages. Many need to remain employed because of rising costs, inadequate savings, and the decline of traditional pensions that have made retirement less financially secure. At the same time, younger generations are growing more slowly, increasing the relative share of older workers in the labor force. What does this mean for employers? An older workforce brings significant advantages. Companies retain valuable institutional knowledge, experienced leadership, and skilled mentors who can help develop younger employees. However, employers also face growing challenges. Organizations must plan for eventual retirements, redesign jobs to accommodate workers across age groups, and address issues such as flexible schedules, ergonomics, and age discrimination. Businesses that fail to prepare risk losing critical expertise when large numbers of experienced employees leave. What does this mean for workers under age 55? For younger and mid-career professionals, the career ladder may become more crowded. When experienced employees remain in senior positions longer, promotions often come more slowly. Entry-level hiring can tighten, and competition for mid-level roles can intensify. Early career workers may feel the greatest impact because their advancement often depends on turnover and internal movement. This doesn't mean opportunities disappear. It means the rules are changing. New opportunities will emerge. An aging workforce is fueling demand in healthcare, elder care, training, workforce development, and flexible work services. Employers are also investing more heavily in reskilling and retraining programs to help workers remain productive throughout their longer careers. Fast-growing industries will likely offer better opportunities than sectors that depend heavily on retirement-driven openings. The bottom line, the labor market is shifting from a high turnover environment to one defined by long careers and fewer vacancies. Waiting for someone else to retire is no longer a career strategy. To stay competitive, workers should focus on building portable skills, continuously learning, expanding professional networks, and positioning themselves to be in growing industries. The message is clear. Career advancement will increasingly belong to those who create opportunities, not those who wait for them. For article requests or resume review, email wkaufmann, that's WKAUFMANN44 at gmail.com. 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